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1: Tens of thousands of Israelis gathered in Tel Aviv today to mark the third anniversary of the October 7th Hamas-led attack. The crowd included hundreds of grieving family members and former hostages, as NPR's Kat Lonsdorf reports.
2: The event was at capacity as a somber crowd watched tribute after tribute to commemorate the deadliest day in Israel's history. It was organized by many of the bereaved family members of those killed in the attack. The official state memorial was held on Monday. The separate ceremonies reflect a deep divide between many Israelis and the government, which has refused to establish a state inquiry into the failures that led to the disaster, despite public pressure to do so. Omri Shafroni, one of the family members of several killed in the attack, called for accountability at the ceremony. Without investigating the truth, we cannot fix things, he said. We cannot make sure it never happens again.
1: NPR's Kat Lonsdorf reporting. 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
4: And it is all thanks to those listeners and viewers out there, just like you. 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
7: This is All Things Considered from NPR News. I'm Sasha Pfeiffer in Washington.
8: And I'm Elsa Chang in Culver City, California. More than 1 in 10 Americans are taking a GLP-1 drug for weight loss. That's according to a recent Gallup poll. These drugs are prescribed for a growing number of conditions, and they come with a range of side effects, including some that lawsuits allege are life-altering. How common is this? Well, it's hard to know, as NPR's Yuki Noguchi reports.
9: Todd Engel operated heavy machinery around warehouses and highways in suburban Maryland for four decades.
10: Various types of forklifts, rubber tire loaders, rollers.
9: In early 2023, his doctor put him on Ozempic, a GLP-1 for diabetes. That winter, on New Year's Eve, Engel woke up feeling as if a patch covered his right eye.
10: I couldn't see anything. It was all dark. It was black.
9: Engel and his wife, Shelley, were told it was optic neuropathy, NION for short, a tiny blockage of blood flow to his eye. The doctor listed all known causes. Shelley Engel asked specifically about Ozempic.
11: We even said to the doctor, Do you think that this could cause it? Do you know? And he's like, we have heard nothing.
9: Months later, a medical journal did publish research showing higher rates of Nyon among diabetic patients taking Ozempic, but neither Engel nor his doctor were aware. So Engel kept taking weekly shots until his left eye went black, just as the other had the year prior. Engel mourns all he's lost, the ability to work or walk the beach unaided.
10: Being able to play any kind of ball with my grandchildren, I can't do these things anymore. I will never, never be able to see my wife's beautiful face every day.
9: Engel is suing the maker of Ozempic, Novo Nordisk, in part because there was no warning about Nyon. The issue before the court is whether the GLP-1 drugs caused the harm. And that requires information about the frequency of such side effects broken down by things like patient demographics and co-occurring conditions. But there's a dearth of such reliable data. Spokespeople for Novo Nordisk say Nyon and other serious conditions are exceedingly rare in clinical trials. It continues to collect and share data with the Food and Drug Administration, which has not requested warning label changes. But attorney Jonathan Orent says drug makers ought to update warnings to doctors and patients, as they have in Europe, even if the conditions are rare.
12: You're never going to have the population size to detect rarer events in a clinical trial. You're also never going to have the diversity of your real-world population.
9: Orent is a lead attorney on the two major national lawsuits of consolidated cases alleging harms from GLP-1 drugs, including 247 plaintiffs with Nyon and more than 4,000 with other serious digestive conditions like pancreatitis or gallstones.
12: These warnings would have made a difference in the lives of real people.
9: Novo Nordisk says the cases are without merit. The FDA has a database tracking side effects reported by doctors, patients, or drug companies, but they're voluntary. 2,000 pancreatitis and 1,000 optic neuropathy cases linked to GLP-1 since 2024 out of nearly 190,000 incidents reported over that time. The boom in online sales, where GLP-1s are so heavily marketed, adds to the challenge. Pharmacist Robert Miller at the West Texas Poison Control Center says that's driving more people to seek advice about side effects from centers like his instead of their doctors.
13: How often do you get drugs on Instagram? So that's definitely a new thing. So is there even a physician who's motivated to report side effects, or someone the patient feels they can report those side effects to?
9: Hearings are ongoing in the lawsuits where plaintiffs like the Engels are seeking damages from drug makers. But Shelley Engel also wants more side effect warnings, which she says might have helped her husband avoid blindness.
11: Todd was like an outgoing, vivacious kind of guy. And now when we go out, he sits a lot of times quietly
9: and needs escorting to the bathroom.
11: Like, it's humiliating.
9: And she just wishes it could have been prevented. Yuki Noguchi, NPR News.
14: How do you count a measles death? That question has become a point of controversy. In Pennsylvania, officials have reported 5 measles-associated deaths in recent weeks. But so far, the Centers for Disease Control and Prevention has acknowledged just 2 deaths. NPR health correspondent Maria Godoy is here to break it down. Hi, Maria.
15: Hi, how are you?
14: Good. So we have a mismatch. Why does the CDC's official measles death count not match what Pennsylvania officials are reporting?
15: Well, last month, the CDC announced it was changing how it counts measles deaths. Historically, the CDC used to rely on reports from state health departments, and you want that rapid notification in an outbreak situation to respond rapidly. Now, however, the CDC is looking to official death records confirmed by the National Center for Health Statistics. But that system is slower, and it's designed for more long-term retrospective data gathering on deaths. And, you know, this change happened after Health Secretary Robert F. Kennedy Jr. publicly questioned the Pennsylvania deaths, suggesting that measles might not have been the cause of death. And Kennedy is a long-term vaccine skeptic, which has led critics to accuse the CDC of making the change for political reasons to downplay the severity of measles.
14: So that accusation that politics is distorting health data, how has the CDC responded to that?
15: Well, a couple of weeks ago, the new CDC director, Dr. Erica Schwartz, gave an interview to a local news station, Atlanta News First. And in it, she denied that the death count data was being changed for political reasons. She said the U.S. lacked a standardized definition for a measles-related death. And she drew a comparison to arguments over how COVID deaths were counted early in the pandemic.
16: If someone got hit by a bus and they happened to have COVID, often that was called a COVID-related death.
15: Now, many public health experts would dispute that analogy, but even those who accept that some COVID deaths might have been overcounted early in the pandemic say that is highly unlikely to happen when it comes to measles.
4: And why? What would make measles different?
15: Yeah, you know, I spoke to Dr. Jake Scott. He's an infectious disease specialist with Stanford University, and he says there are really two key differences between COVID and measles: prevalence and screening. He says in early 2022, the U.S. was reporting hundreds of thousands of cases of COVID each day, and many hospitals were routinely screening everyone for COVID to protect vulnerable patients. By contrast, even though the U.S. is seeing a measles resurgence, it's still around 4,000 cases for the entire year.
17: No hospital screens every single patient being admitted for measles. That would be ridiculous. And so if someone's being tested for measles, there's a clinical suspicion that that person may have measles.
15: So in other words, you're not going to have measles as an incidental finding. It's not likely. He says the measles virus itself can cause damage, but it also weakens your immune system, so you're vulnerable to other infections. So for example, if a person's immediate cause of death is pneumonia, but they had measles, he says measles is still likely the underlying cause of death. In other words, if measles shows up on a death certificate, he says it almost certainly played a role.
4: All right, so we obviously want accurate health data. We also want trust in our public agencies. Where do we go from here?
15: Yeah, the CDC is working with the Council of State and Territorial Epidemiologists to create a standardized definition of measles deaths that can be used across the U.S. That's expected to be ready in the next 2 to 3 months. In the meantime, we might continue to hear discrepancies between what states report and what the CDC has to say.
4: That is NPR's Maria Godoy. Maria, thank you.
15: My pleasure.
8: Opal Lee is 100 years old today. She's known as the grandmother of Juneteenth after she successfully campaigned and marched to make Juneteenth a federal holiday. KERA's Marquita Fornoff reports on the celebrations in Lee's hometown of Fort Worth, Texas.
18: Lee has a philosophy that if something needs to get done, you should go out and do it, even if you're only a committee of one. She was 89 when she started walking from Texas to Washington, D.C., hosting walks in cities along the way. Each one was 2.5 miles. It was a nod to the 2.5 years between the signing of the Emancipation Proclamation in 1863 and when a Union Army general rode into Galveston and told enslaved Texans they were free. The former public school teacher garnered a lot of attention and got over 1.5 million people to sign her petition. In 2025, she told KERA that everyone needed to know about Juneteenth.
19: I started from Fort Worth walking. I decided that the rest of the cotton picking country needed to know about Juneteenth too, because in Texas, we celebrated Juneteenth.
18: In 2021, her dream became a reality. Congress passed a bill to make Juneteenth a federal holiday, and President Joe Biden signed it into law. She's happy that the holiday is now celebrated nationwide.
19: I'm so proud. It's a national holiday. I could do a holy dance, but when I do a holy dance, I'm twerking, whatever that is.
18: Age has slowed Lee down, but not her ambitions. She makes fewer public appearances, but continues to advocate for the National Juneteenth Museum to be built in Fort Worth.
20: Happy birthday!
18: On her birthday, a celebration took place at the future site of the museum. Friends, neighbors, and local politicians gathered to hear Lee share a few words and serenaded her with Stevie Wonder's Happy Birthday.
19: I'm gonna keep on walking and keep on talking until everybody understands that this is our contribution.
18: Tonight, former First Lady Michelle Obama is scheduled to headline an event celebrating Lee's birthday on behalf of the museum. The museum has raised $55 million for its building and an endowment. The museum is waiting to hit its $70 million goal to start construction. For NPR News, I'm Markita Fornoff in Fort Worth.
4: Carrie and Elaine, I don't know about you, but those are the type of stories that I listen to All Things Considered for.
5: Yes, it's this sort of opening up perspective and just the diversity of stories. You'll get an art story, you'll get a human interest story, you'll get a news story. It's just KUAC gives us such rich storytelling.
4: Elaine, did she say I'm twerking or whatever that is?
0: She did. She said, I'm going to do a holy dance and twerk, whatever that is. She sure did.
5: Ooh, oh, cowbell.
4: Wow. Ooh.
18: And a
4: gong. No way.
18: Wow.
5: So that cowbell meant a sustaining donor has given. And of course, the gong means that an Art Buswell Society donor has come in.
18: That's fantastic.
5: That is so exciting. And that helps us reach our goals.
18: Yes. Thank you, whoever that was, from Anonymous, our best donor.
5: Yes.
18: Anonymous
5: thank you,
18: keeps
5: Anonymous.
18: On giving and giving. And they gave the renewing and sustaining. And this was for the Perfect Power Challenge. This is a challenge that KUAC is 64 this year, which is a year of power, a perfect square, a perfect cube, and a perfect sixth power. And so Sarah Garland wants 20 donors to call in when making their donation and let us know if you're a perfect power age, and she will add $25 each time to her gift.
5: Excellent. So we now have one Art Buswell Society gift, and we're looking for another in this hour. So if you're feeling motivated to give at that high sustaining level, 474-5822, or if you're a new donor and you just want to step up and donate for the first time, we would love to have you. You can also come in. So Pagoda has donated amazing food right now that we can actually smell in the studio, and I haven't had a chance to go have some, but we would love to invite all our new donors, all of our sustaining donors to come in. Let us sustain you with a little dinner from Pagoda. Thank you for donating, Pagoda.
4: And there are signs to get you down here. We're up at the UAF campus in the Fine Arts Building. We're just downstairs from the Great Hall, and there is enough dinner for all the walk-in pledges.
5: Yeah.
4: And you sustainers, come on down.
5: Yeah, we would love to see you. Or you can call in 907-474-5852, which actually spells out to KUAC, that 5822 part does.
4: That's still on your phone keypad, isn't it?
5: Yeah. Yeah, it is. I know, right? Do we still do that?
4: We do, I think.
5: Or you can hop online, KUAC.org, and hit that Give Now button. We have some awesome phone bank volunteers out there. Thank you so much to Brianna Pauling, Lynn Slesher, Helen Howard, Donald Crocker, and Anonymous out there. Thank you so much for helping take our calls, take the donors' calls during performance today and afternoon concert. And soon we're going to be moving into All Things Considered, which is one of my favorite shows.
4: Well, it is the first hour of All Things Considered.
5: Oh,
4: that's
5: already.
4: What was
5: that's
4: making
5: what
4: us
5: we're
4: all
5: in.
4: Wrapped
5: oh,
4: up
5: right,
4: in the
5: right,
4: Opal
5: right.
4: Lee story.
5: Of course.
4: I know.
5: It goes
4: by so quick.
5: It does. What time did we start?
4: It is 4:20.
5: It
4: you
5: is.
4: Know that. It's 40 degrees at the Fairbanks International. Mostly cloudy skies. Tonight we're looking at lows around 23. So be careful on those roads and walkways tomorrow morning because, you know, things freeze overnight.
5: Yeah.
4: So be very careful out there.
5: Yeah.
4: Tomorrow, though, mostly sunny skies and highs near 37. That sounds beautiful.
5: Excellent.
4: Yeah.
5: Excellent. Well, we are so excited to be here, and we really encourage everyone listening out there to give us a call and donate. 474-5822.
21: 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One plan, many paths.
4: Oh. the Kids Club, there have been so many kids who have done the voices for the Kids Club.
5: Yes, the Kids Club is so great. Both of my kids, who are now, one is an adult and one's a 14-year-old, so they're not part of KUAC Kids Club anymore. 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
4: donation.
5: A sustaining donation for $5 a month. 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
4: Elaine, did you know that there's a special sound effect that gets made when we have a Kids Club member come on? It's the train whistle. And so we just have to get somebody to do it, and then we can hear it.
5: Oh, we would love to have someone call in and give us a train whistle. I think we've had the gong, the cowbell, but we need a train whistle for KUAC Kids Club, and we need a raptor call other than me just pushing the little guy's stomach here, this little raptor stuff here.
4: We have to have the call for it.
5: We do.
4: You know?
5: We need the call. 907-474-5822.
4: KUAC is supported by listeners and viewers just like you and by Golden Heart Emergency Physicians at Fairbanks Memorial Hospital, providing the interior community with emergency care 24 hours a day and 7 days a week. 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
5: Yeah, and that's what we love about Fairbanks, right? 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
4: My friends down there in Jack River Nation and Carlo Creek area, they're part of our interior community too, because they're listening and they feel a part of, you know, this greater community. 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
5: And we do, KUAC has translator communities. We serve Eagle, Bettles, Healy, Delta, Toke, and Nome. 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
4: Elaine, have you ever gone out of town or out of state and thought, you know what, I should probably just stream KUAC real quick because I want to know what's going on with the news?
0: Absolutely. Absolutely. Yes.
4: So many do.
5: Yeah. And I think when I go out of town and I listen to other radio stations, I'm like, it's got nothing on KUAC.
4: You know what? Someone called from New Jersey this morning and said that they found us a few years back because of our pledge drive. And they said it's the most fun they've ever heard.
5: Yeah.
4: And so they are now renewing members of KUAC. And
5: amazing.
4: All the way in New Jersey. And so it's not just Fairbanks.
5: Yeah, we love that.
4: All of,
5: yes, this is why we love Fairbanks. This is why we live here. Come in, have some pagoda for dinner, and walk in your pledge here in the Fine Arts Complex on the UAF campus.
4: We are coming up on the Fairbanks Daily News Miner Sportscast with Drew Bluen, and I absolutely love all the people he gets in to do the sportscast with him. And oh my goodness, then What's Shaking Alaska from the Alaska Earthquake Center. We're going to hear those next.
5: Excellent.
1: Welcome to the News Miner Sportscast. I'm Drew Bluen. Tread water. With top 25-ranked Boston University infiltrating the Carlson Center for a second consecutive tilt with the University of Alaska Fairbanks hockey team Saturday night, the Nanooks attempted to do just that. Bombarded by a Terriers offensive onslaught early, brilliant play from netminder Tyler Shea fueled a scoreless tie as the bout entered the third period, despite Boston's shot total doubling the Nooks' 9. Dangling the Nanooks defender in his path, Terrier sophomore Conrad Fondrick rifled the biscuit, lacing a southpaw wrister past Shea at the 3:43 mark of the third period. Surging up the left side, Boston junior Camille Bednarik snuck a five-hole delivery through, submerging the Nanooks' chances as the Terriers blanked the home team 4-0. UAF head coach Eric Largent discussed the defeat.
2: Just felt like we never got started tonight. I think it was a lot of self-inflicted pain. We didn't manage the puck really well and just a bit disconnected. The penalties, obviously, you're tiring guys out, getting shorthanded so many times, and just not enough.
1: Special teams proved critical as the clash wore on. While the Terriers ultimately outshot the Nanooks by a whopping tally of 29-16, the Nooks paced the contest with 42 minutes in the sin bin compared to just 25 for the visitors. A pair of five-minute major game misconducts whistled on UAF resulted in two ejections. With under 15 seconds remaining in the battle, frustrations boiled over in the form of a scuffle, which fueled the second banishment. Largent emphasized a united front.
2: Got to play more connected, like, and that we were just disjointed through that game. Just all getting the puck all through all three zones. I just think we got to do a better job.
1: More than a month away from home awaits the Nooks, as a protracted road trip will begin at 3 o'clock p.m. on October 9th at Boston College. For the Fairbanks Daily News Minor Sportscast on KUAC, I'm Drew Bluen.
3: 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Welcome to your seismic update from across the state for the week of October 7th. I'm Shah Khan with the Alaska Earthquake Center, where we monitor ground shaking 24/7. 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While we were there, we gave a presentation about what to do during an earthquake, how to get earthquake information, and submit a Did You Feel It report. 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
4: And they sent this tidbit from the Alaska Earthquake Center. They were so busy about talking about partners and partnerships that they couldn't fit in. The past week, the largest earthquake in Alaska was a magnitude 5.5 near Homer yesterday, and six earthquakes across the state were reported felt. Man, that What's Shaking Alaska was so cool. Mm-hmm. Carrie and Elaine, they were talking about their school partnerships.
5: Yeah, partnerships are how this town functions, right? And you all,
4: the whole state functions.
5: It's how
4: the
5: whole state functions. And you all out there are partners to KUAC. So if you want to come in, or you want to call, or you want to hop online and do your part in being a good partner to KUAC, the station that you love, 907-474-5822. You know, KUAC is amazing in our community. I know for our college, the College of Liberal Arts at UAF, we have lots of partnerships that our academic programs benefit from. So the Department of Theater and Film uses the KUAC film studio, TV studio, for all of our film production classes. That's an amazing partnership that KUAC provides space for the education of our students.
4: It is so neat to see all your students coming down through our hallways. I absolutely love it.
5: Yeah, it's such a great sort of hands-on learning experience for them. And the reason why that experience is so powerful in those film classes is in part because of the space that KUAC lets us use. So we've also got Polar Politics, which used to be on the air. We have Alaska Live. Ooh. We often have Fairbanks Symphony Orchestra, which is associated with our college, come in during Alaska Live. I've heard from a little birdie that there's an Alaska Live coming up on November 4th.
4: Yeah, Lost Girl.
5: Yeah, going to feature Lost Girl, which is the theater production being produced by Theater UAF this semester that's directed by Rachel Blackwell, who's one of our alums, and is directing that show. And Alaska Live is going to, I guess probably the actors are going to be on and probably read from the production.
4: Because it's all about live performance and conversation. So we get to know them. 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I love that partnership we have with Design Alaska. Mm-hmm. Elaine, I think you've got some partnership stuff about Gem Company and Design Alaska.
0: We do. We have, do you mean the challenge?
4: Yeah.
0: The Design Alaska Gem Company's 50% increased challenge. 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
5: Amazing. And we, no way, we have surpassed our goal. So our goal for the last 2 hours was $3,250, and we have now just made it to $4,320. So thank you so much to everyone out
4: walk-in
5: there in the community.
4: Walk-in gifts still welcome because, man, you can get some pagoda during that time.
5: That's right.
4: And but calls are still welcome, of course.
5: Yes, and it does look like we have 4 out of 8 renewals. 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So that's $1 a day. Think about KUAC. Think about how much you listen to KUAC. And you could just put a dollar or 4 quarters in a jar and put that towards KUAC.
4: So Elaine, if they gave 100 last year and they're like, I think I could do that dollar a day, 365. Would they get that Gem Company Design Alaska match?
0: They would. They absolutely would. And we know that giving is such a personal decision. But the quality of KUAC has so much value, and it is worth the price. Mm-hmm. So we know so many of you are out there listening, and you have friends, you know Carrie, and you know others that have been giving. Won't you join them and give us a call? Even though we've exceeded, we would like to keep going.
5: We want to double it.
0: We
5: now.
0: Want to double that number. 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
14: This is All Things Considered from NPR News. I'm Sasha Pfeiffer in Washington.
8: And I'm Elsa Chang in Culver City, California. Protecting America's secrets is a big job. It's also a really difficult job, and for the most part, that responsibility falls to the FBI. NPR's Ryan Lucas has exclusive new reporting that shows under the Trump administration, the FBI teams that hunt foreign spies are severely understaffed. In some places, they're down as much as 50%. Ryan Lucas joins us now. Hi, Ryan.
6: Hi there.
8: Okay, so what exactly did you uncover in your reporting?
6: So what we're talking about here are FBI counterintelligence squads, and it's their job to track and ferret out foreign spies trying to steal U.S. secrets. That includes both government secrets as well as economic or trade secrets, so things like cutting-edge technology, cutting-edge research or technology. And what I found in my reporting is that those FBI counterintelligence squads have been hit by steep cuts across the country. That's according to 5 people familiar with the matter who spoke to me on condition of anonymity out of fear of retribution. Now, These manpower shortages are so significant that in some of the FBI's field offices, counterintelligence squads only have 50 to 60% of positions filled. So these are really significant manpower shortages.
8: Yeah. And I mean, I guess there's probably no such thing as a good time for any of this to be happening ever. But it would seem like now is an especially dangerous time for this kind of shortage, right?
6: That's right. Yeah. As one source told me, this is terrifying because the threats are growing and the FBI is facing them with less and less. There's, of course, the U.S. war with Iran. There's China, a geopolitical strategic rival that U.S. officials say is waging a relentless campaign for years now to steal U.S. government secrets and technology. There's also, of course, Russia, which is still a formidable foe. It has very capable intelligence services. And, of course, it also has a bone to pick with the U.S. Over the war in Ukraine. Now, I did contact the FBI for this story. A spokesperson said the Bureau has robust counterintelligence operation and also said anonymous critics are, quote, disconnected from reality.
8: Huh. Well, given the range of threats that you're reminding us about right now, why has the FBI cut back on counterintelligence?
6: Well, it's really interesting. Sources told me this isn't the result of a specific directive from FBI Director Kash Patel to cut back on counterintelligence work. Instead, this is a

0: A prime example is back in February, five special agents and a supervisor, all of whom worked Iranian counterintelligence threats, were fired by the FBI days before the Trump administration launched its war on Iran. So that's expertise that's lost right when it is most arguably needed. Yeah. But look, there is a broader brain drain at the FBI right now because of the turmoil that we've seen under Patel's leadership. Sources tell me that the FBI lost more than 1,500 veteran agents since Trump returned to office. It has 650 fewer agents overall than in January 2025. Those agents who have left have, of course, taken their experience, their institutional knowledge with them. And that's particularly problematic in counterintelligence work because this is very complex, very difficult work. Building sources and cases can take years. As one source says, there's a huge learning curve in this sort of work.
1: Yeah. Well, how do we know if the U.S. is actually being hurt by these changes you're talking about?
0: Well, first off, it's important to say that the FBI is still doing counterintelligence work. They haven't stopped doing it. They're still bringing cases. But as one former official put it, counterintelligence threats are silent by nature. That means it's very hard to know when one is going undetected.
1: Yeah.
0: In counterterrorism, if the FBI misses a plot, then something explodes, and we all know about it. In counterintelligence, though, if the FBI misses something, then foreign spies just keep on stealing. Nobody knows about it. Nobody is any wiser.
1: Totally quiet. That is NPR's Ryan Lucas. Thank you so much, Ryan.
0: Thank you.
2: This summer, OpenAI rolled out ChatGPT for teens. It's a default safer mode for all users under age 18. The safety measures include parental controls and notifications, but a group of researchers who tested those safeguards say most of them do not work. NPR's Ritu Chatterjee has details and a warning that her story mentions suicide.
3: Lauren Jonas heads OpenAI's Youth and Families Division.
4: ChatGPT for teens is really a, you know, designated teen-specific experience.
3: That experience, she says, includes safeguards like around role-playing.
4: So the model should not role-play with a teen. The model should not claim to be sentient or be the friend of a teen.
3: She says ChatGPT for teens also refuses to engage in unsafe or inappropriate topics. And if parents link their account to their teens, ChatGPT alerts them right away if their kid discusses unsafe topics like suicide or self-harm or violence. Now, researchers at the online safety advocacy group Common Sense Media have tested these safeguards.
5: We create a lot of different personas of teens in crisis situations.
3: Tom Siegel is the executive director of the Youth AI Safety Institute at Common Sense Media.
5: We would test teens that were expressing suicidal ideation, discussing self-harm, eating disorders as well.
3: They also created parent accounts and linked those to the teen ones to see if the chatbot notified parents. Siegel says some safeguards did work.
5: It is refusing things like explicit sexual role play. Definitely an improvement on that.
3: But most other safeguards, Siegel says, did not work, like parental notifications.
5: This idea that, you know, a parent would find out when the person that you connected with in the account is in distress, hardly triggered at all for us.
3: Siegel says they also found that ChatGPT still interacts with adolescents like a friend. OpenAI spokesperson Eric Porterfield told NPR in an email that the company has serious concerns about the methodology used by researchers, especially around parental notifications. Psychologist Mitch Prinstein is at the University of North Carolina, Chapel Hill, and wasn't involved in the research.
6: The extent to which AI is using an anthropomorphized or human-like kind of language or a name or interaction style is just not helpful. It's not okay for kids, probably not for adults as well.
3: Prinstein says the new findings reinforce that AI isn't ready for kids yet. Ritu Chatterjee, NPR News.
2: If you or someone you know may be considering suicide or is in crisis, call or text 988 to reach the Suicide and Crisis Lifeline.
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8: 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And I've got Carrie Baker and Elaine Drew here and their supporters.
9: Yeah, we are so happy to be here. We just have so much thanks for everyone who is calling.

0: calling in. We've met a bunch of our goals for this afternoon. I'd like to thank Jamie Marshner, who is not only a sustaining donor, but is also a renewing donor and is also an Art Buzzwell Society member. Wow. Jamie, thank you so much for helping KUAC reach their goals. We're so happy that you called in and gave that hugely important gift.
1: Up next here on KUAC, we've got Northern Soundbites. It features Robert Hannon with Supreme Court Justice Ketanji Brown Jackson. And this is a Northern Soundbite. It's a preview of tonight's whole show that is at 7 tonight.
2: This week on a special Northern Soundings, I talk with Supreme Court Justice Ketanji Brown Jackson, who was at the University of Alaska Fairbanks in July. In our conversation, she explains her sterling achievements at Harvard almost didn't happen.
3: Like so many first years in their first semester, I was homesick. And the other important piece of this is my birthday is in September. And so I was turning 18. I was away from home for the very first time. Nobody knew it was my birthday, and it was just terrible. And I'm walking through Harvard Yard at dusk one evening, and a black woman I don't know is coming toward me on the path. And as we cross, she leans over and says, "Persevere," and keeps walking. And I'm like, "What?" You know, I think she saw something in my face and my demeanor, but it was like a single word that really spoke to me. And I went back to my dorm, and my mother and my aunt, this was back in the day when you didn't have cell phones or any way to really communicate quickly. My mother and my aunt had written me letters, and I got my letters. And as I said, my aunt was a missionary, and she wrote a letter that said something to the effect of, "I know that these early days in school have been hard for you, but please remember that God has put angels all around you to guide and protect you." And I thought, maybe that woman was an angel. And so I started to feel better.
2: Well, this is going to be a spoiler alert.
3: Yes.
2: You and Harvard get along really well.
3: We do.
2: You graduate magna cum laude and then go into Harvard Law School and graduate cum laude. But while at Harvard, another student prominently displays a Confederate flag in their dormitory window. It's a provocative act, and it gets a reaction. You write that it taught you how to respond to similar situations with dignity and keeping your eye focused on what you needed to achieve. Would you share what your mother told you? Because I think it's really resonant for us today.
3: There were actually two quotes that really carried me through that particular set of circumstances. One, it reminded me of Toni Morrison's quote, which is that the very serious function of racism is distraction, that it keeps you from doing your work because you're focusing on responding to that provocation. And so it was a quote that reminded me and many of the other students that we had to keep focused on the reason we were brought to campus and not allow this to cause us to fail our classes, which is precisely what the person would have wanted. And then my mother used to say to me, "Guard your spirit, Ketanji. To focus on the unfairness of life is to be devoured by it. So don't spend time focusing on the slights, which are there, which you see, but it's very important to stay focused on the work that you have been called to do."
2: Join Justice Ketanji Brown Jackson on a special Northern Soundings on KUAC.
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0: It was such an inspiring night that Summer Sessions and Michelle Bartlett put together with so many partners across this campus, across this town, across this state. They brought security up from UAA to help with the metal detectors. I mean, that night was such an inspiration, and so I look forward to hearing that rebroadcast again tonight at 7 p.m. on KUAC. We have another thank you.
4: We do. We are so thankful. 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So
0: we get... 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
4: The Raptor. Woohoo! Yay! 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
5: 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I'm Elsa Chang.
6: And I'm Sasha Pfeiffer. What do hunter-gatherers in Tanzania and forager-farmers in Bolivia have in common? The answer is a lot of bacteria in their guts. New research finds that these two groups, a continent apart, share ancient microbes that city dwellers do not. NPR's Ping Huang reports.
7: The Hadza people are hunter-gatherers who have lived in northern Tanzania for thousands of years. The indigenous Chimani people forage, fish, and hunt in the Bolivian Amazon, some 7,000 miles in an ocean apart. But these two communities, long isolated from each other, have surprisingly similar gut bacteria.
8: So this was startling to us. It was, you know, a big number, a large percentage that overlapped.
7: Justin Sonnenberg is a professor of microbiology and immunology at Stanford University. In comparing many stool samples from each of the tribes, he and his colleagues found around 1,200 of the same bacterial species living in their guts, a near 90% overlap. Sonnenberg says the typical human gut microbiome has hundreds to thousands of species hard at work.
8: The microbes are metabolizing things in our gut, secreting interesting molecules that get absorbed into our bloodstream. And these microbes are actually, we've come to realize, fundamental parts of our biology and health.
7: Our microbiomes can change quickly depending on what we eat and what medicines we take. So it's remarkable that the Hadza and the Chimani, isolated communities living very far apart, have consistent gut bacteria.
8: They're living a lifestyle that's much more similar to the lifestyle our ancestors lived, and so therefore is more hospitable to microbes that were handed down through many generations.
7: Their work is published in the journal Nature. Sonnenberg and his colleagues think the microbes shared by the Chimani and Hadza people go way, way back to common ancestors they shared many thousands of years ago, before some of those humans migrated out of Africa. Over generations, they crossed a land bridge that once connected Russia with Alaska and eventually settled in the Bolivian Amazon. Ben Good co-authored the study. He's also at Stanford. He says they're using data from modern-day people to learn about the past.
9: Once the land bridge went away, we had a pretty clear picture that it was going to be very hard for them to exchange gut bacteria through traditional human contact means.
7: Taichi Suzuki is an evolutionary biologist at Arizona State University. He says babies are born with a blank slate microbiome, but start getting gut bacteria right away.
10: We first get our microbes from mother's vaginal canal, mother's skin, and then as we develop, we get microbes mostly from other individuals in the household to the community.
7: Suzuki was not involved with this paper, though he says they've made a good case that the gut bacteria shared by these two communities have lived in humans for many years and have formed a kind of partnership with them.
10: If you have a shared history for many, many generations, this idea of coevolution is we expect more potential dependencies between gut microbes and our genome.
7: But many of these microbes are missing from the guts of people who live modern industrialized lives. Here's Sonnenberg, one of the paper's researchers.
8: So the microbes that inhabit my gut are very unlikely to be the microbes that were handed down through the generations from my great-great grandparents.
7: His hypothesis is that losing these ancestral microbes could be harming human health.
8: Our modern microbiome has changed in ways that may be propagating inflammation, may be unhealthy for us.
7: Andrew Moeller is an associate professor at Princeton, not affiliated with this paper, and he says that might be the case.
11: Another alternative is that the industrialized microbiome profile may actually be adapted to an industrialized lifestyle.
7: Moeller says scientists haven't yet determined whether losing these ancient microbes has been good, bad, or fine. But documenting what's been lost is a big step towards figuring it out. Ping Huang, NPR News.
5: The author Tomi Adeyemi has written fantasy all her life. Even before her mega-successful fantasy trilogy for young adults, she lived in a world that wasn't ours.
12: I've always written fantasy. I've almost never been able to contend with the reality of this world.
5: But her new book, The Siren, takes place right here in this world. She spoke with Andrew Limbong, host of NPR's Book of the Day podcast, about finally contending with reality.
13: No offense to all the big name authors out there, but there's author famous and then there's regular famous.
14: And the first book of the series, Children of Blood and Bone, just came out. Please welcome Tomi here.
13: That's author Tomi Adeyemi bypassing author fame en route to just regular fame on Good Morning America in 2018, the same year she did The Tonight Show.
15: Thank you so much for coming on the show.
12: Thank you. This is wild.
13: She was promoting her West African-inspired YA fantasy novel, Children of Blood and Bone, which was the first in the best-selling Orisha trilogy and is the subject of a long-awaited Hollywood adaptation.
16: Your powers may be gone, but that does not change who you are.
13: The movie's set to come out this January and was supposed to be the pinnacle of everything Adeyemi's worked towards. Then, this past summer, after the movie trailer dropped, Adeyemi posted and then deleted a video denouncing the movie, saying she was treated horribly and that she would never see it.
17: This film, which I worked on to make it a little better for us to be alive, is also the worst thing I have ever had to live through.
13: What happened?
12: I won't go into details about what happened. I'm going to leave that sacred. I think what I'll clarify for people who are listening is it wasn't really something to do with the adaptation or how it was being adapted. It was an actual situation that happened. That was really harmful. That was really hurtful. Mostly what I can say is I came forward to help myself, but not to be against anyone, not to hurt anyone.
13: Are you still broadly, generally supportive of the movie? Would you encourage people to go see it?
12: I would be more neutral. Does that make sense?
13: Adeyemi's new book, The Siren, centers on Emery. She's a freshman at Dartmouth. She's the first in her family to make it to college, but she doesn't really fit in until she runs into a group of impossibly cool young women who take her under their wing. Under some conditions, of course. It's a campus novel dealing with hazing, money, mental health. No spells or potions or majestic creatures. Is there something that happened that make you think, all right, I am ready to face this fear of writing in the real world? Or was it more like, I have to do this now?
12: I think it was a mix of being ready and knowing that this is where the story was meant to be told. Because it felt like looking at a death sentence when I started writing my first series. And writing in a fantastical world, creating a world, that danger was still there, but there was also, it was like an oxygen tank. The fantastical atmosphere wasn't even fully escapism because I was still confronting what was happening in the real world, but it just allowed enough atmosphere for me to breathe in and breathe out and make it to the kind of person who could write a story like The Siren.
13: Tomi Adeyemi, thank you so much for talking.
12: Andrew, thank you. This was a lovely conversation.
5: And you can listen to the full episode.
1: Wow, so The Siren could be your new book club book.
0: And we have a book club challenge going on right now. Look at that.
1: Ties in.
0: Anyone currently in a book club there are a lot of you out there, I know there are, Susan Burgess will add $50 to her gift for each donor who mentions a book club, up to $1,000. So if you call in to 474-5822 and you mention book club and the book club challenge, please add that to your gift and make your money go further. We love, you know, book clubs make me think about stories, and KUAC is all about these amazing stories. Mm-hmm. That I was just looking over here at the mission statement of KUAC, and the first mission statement says, "We tell stories that would otherwise go untold." And I think that's
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19: It's weather time now for the Lower Keokuk and Middle Yukon Valleys. For tonight, it looks like it's going to stay clear for us in Galena, but it'll be a little frosty, down about 17 degrees. For tomorrow, mostly sunny and a bit warmer at 38 for a peak temp in the afternoon. It's going to cloud over Thursday night with a low of 30, and by Friday, it's going to rain on us, a high of 41 degrees, and rain through Friday night, too. Heading over to Tanana, your night looks clear with a low down in the mid-teens somewhere. For tomorrow, another bright, sunny day and a high in the mid-30s. Starting to cloud over slowly Thursday night with a low of 22 and a 30% chance of rain starting up Friday and rising to a 60% chance and a low of 27, bringing a half inch of snow. Over to St. Mary's, clear tonight, a low in the mid-20s. For tomorrow, the rains arrive a bit earlier at your place. It's going to blow to 15 to 20 with a high of 41. A higher chance of rain yet Thursday night, Friday, and it'll be 35-mile-an-hour gusts and a stormy one there in St. Mary's.
1: Story. 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Be having that same driveway moment with you.
4: 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So, right.
0: Yeah, it's almost like KUAC, when you hear those stories, whether it's Morning Edition or All Things Considered, it just grounds you in the moment and in sort of appreciation for this community and this radio station.
1: Carrie Baker and Elaine Drew, thank you so much for coming down here to KUAC and sharing your time with us and your stories and inspiring others to tell their stories. 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
1: 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And a second hour of All Things Considered is just ahead. At Fairbanks International, it is 40 degrees with mostly cloudy skies.
20: From NPR News in Washington, I'm Ryland Barton. Michigan Republican Senate candidate Mike Rogers released an ad today calling for an end to President Trump's trade war with Canada.
21: Here in Michigan, we know that Canada is not our enemy. We need to end this tariff war now.
20: Rogers had previously defended some of the tariffs as necessary. It's the second time Rogers has split with Trump recently after calling for an end to the Iran war, which he previously supported. Asked about the ad today, Trump suggested Rogers wasn't breaking with him on the issue, saying, quote, "I viewed it as wanting Canada to make a deal." The northern Gulf Coast is bracing for the first hurricane of the Atlantic season. NPR's Debbie Elliott reports the national hurricane season has posted a hurricane watch from the Louisiana-Mississippi state line to Indian Pass in the Florida Panhandle.
22: National Hurricane Center Director Mike Brennan says tropical storm Isaias is gaining steam as it moves over the warm waters of the Gulf of Mexico.
23: Isaias is expected to be a strengthening, strong hurricane as it approaches the northern Gulf Coast on Friday into Friday night and Saturday. You can see multiple life-threatening impacts from storm surge, heavy rainfall, flooding, and hurricane-force winds.
22: The governors of Alabama and Florida have declared states of emergencies, and the impending storm has prompted school closures and event cancellations throughout the region. The Marine Minerals Administration reports about 25% of offshore oil and 16% of natural gas production in the Gulf has been curtailed. Debbie Elliott, NPR News.
20: The French government says it will pause the use of stun grenades in its policing of student protests after a 15-year-old boy's hand was blown off. The devices, known as sting ball grenades, are meant to disperse protesters if the police are surrounded. As NPR's Eleanor Beardsley reports, they're banned in most European countries.
24: In a speech to the nation, Prime Minister Sébastien Lecornu said, contrary to what people are saying, the police do not have orders to confront the students and are trying to use proportional force in a difficult context. But there's been anger over what many say are overly aggressive police tactics. Students and police faced off Wednesday in Paris for several tense hours outside an elite university whose students have joined the high school movement. The students chanted anti-police slogans from behind a barricade of trash bins until the police charged with tear gas to eventually clear the street. Eleanor Beardsley, NPR News, Paris.
20: A top official with the World Health Organization says the UN Health Agency doesn't know how a lab employee in Siberia died, but amid concerns about the plague, she's calling on Russia to provide more information. Maria Van Kerkhove says the agency doesn't know what was the causative agent behind the woman's death. U.S. stocks pulled back from their record today. 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
2: 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And thanks.
1: Mary Louise Kelly, thank you so much for handing that off to us here at the KUAC studios. I'm Lori Neufeld, and I'm here with Karsten Hofer and Mike Hostina. Thank you so much for coming down to KUAC, enjoying some pagoda with us, and listening to All Things Considered with us.
3: Our pleasure. Glad to be here.
6: Yeah, really great to be here. My first time on air, so great to be here. Very excited.
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3: Oh, yeah, I think it's very easy. 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
3: Yeah.
1: Did you know
3: fabulous.
1: That?
3: I did.
1: I know.
3: Yeah.
1: It's pretty amazing. Tonight, we've got Northern Soundings on with Justice Ketanji Brown Jackson. That's on at
3: Sweet.
1: 7 tonight. And so you can use your app to listen to that, too.
3: Yeah.
1: Yeah.
3: Be tuning into that. I didn't get to go this year, but it was a fabulous event, I hear.
1: Through KUAC, you get to revisit it and go. That's pretty cool. Yeah.
3: Just like so many things this station does in the community. 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
1: 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And do that now so you don't miss much of All Things Considered.
9: This is All Things Considered from NPR News. I'm Sasha Pfeiffer in Washington.
10: And I'm Elsa Chang in Culver City, California. President Trump is sending money to millions of Americans enrolled in government-run health insurance programs. How much money?
25: Over 20 million seniors on Medicare will soon be receiving a deposit of nearly $100 directly into their bank accounts.
10: That is what Trump said on Saturday. The exact amount is $90. The Trump administration is also sending $500 checks to nearly a million people who have health plans from the Federal Affordable Care Act marketplace.
9: The cost of these plans has gone up dramatically this year. Trump and Republicans in Congress let extra premium subsidies expire. For some people, that meant thousands of dollars more in out-of-pocket costs. For others, it meant they just couldn't afford health insurance. Millions have dropped their coverage.
10: Let's also point out we are under 4 weeks to Election Day. And in general, when it comes to health care costs, voters trust Democrats over Republicans by a near 2-to-1 margin. That's according to a KFF poll out this week. So, can President Trump's direct payments help his party with voters? NPR's Selena Simmons-Duffin has more.
26: I spoke to Ellen Allen minutes after a check for $500 from the U.S. Treasury arrived at her house near Charleston, West Virginia.
27: I just
7: Can't believe it. I mean, that's crazy.
26: She had heard the Trump administration plan to send $500 checks out to certain people enrolled in healthcare.gov plans, but she didn't totally believe it would happen. And she has mixed feelings about it now that it has happened. She runs a small nonprofit called West Virginians for Affordable Healthcare.
7: I think it's more of a political stunt. If they cared really about the cost of healthcare, they would do something that would make healthcare, you know, affordable for every American.
26: She had been paying close to $2,000 a month for her premiums until a few weeks ago when she turned 65 and enrolled in Medicare. Because of that, she might be eligible for Trump's next round of checks, $90 soon to be sent to 20 million people enrolled in Medicare Part B.
7: The $90 is, I mean, that's just nothing. I don't think this is going to fool anyone.
26: So is this legal, using the federal government to send out checks to potential voters weeks before an election? Kathleen Clark is an expert in government ethics at Washington University in St. Louis. She reviewed the letter from President Trump touting things like his efforts to lower drug prices that came with the checks.
8: It reads like electioneering communication, it reads like a violation of the Hatch Act.
26: That's the law that says you can't use your government office or power or funds to influence partisan political elections. She says the Supreme Court has given Trump wide latitude in the past, which may be why he feels he can move ahead. Here's Clark again.
8: It looks like a pretty desperate effort to, in essence, bribe the recipients of this letter to vote in gratitude to Trump in the upcoming midterm elections.
26: The White House did not respond directly to NPR's questions about whether any laws have been violated or if it's a political stunt, as Alan put it. Trump administration spokeswoman Allison Schuster wrote in an email that it was an out-of-touch criticism and that, quote, this president will never stop enabling Americans to take control of their health by implementing policies that put money back in their pockets. Joseph Antos is a senior fellow emeritus at the conservative think tank American Enterprise Institute. He says that the move is not fiscally responsible for the federal government and probably won't make a difference in anyone's health.
11: You know, it's money. You don't have to use it on health care.
26: When it comes to the $90 checks coming to some Medicare beneficiaries, for example,
11: you can go out to McDonald's and buy probably two hamburgers and a shake for $90, maybe buy a half a tank of gas.
26: Antos calls the payments inexplicable, and he notes that they add to the national debt, which Republicans say they're concerned about. He also doubts these checks will tilt the election towards Republicans.
11: For one thing, Trump is not saying that your local congressman did this for you. Trump is saying he did it for you. So, yeah, I mean, I don't get it. I don't see any advantage to anybody, including Donald Trump.
26: Except, he says, maybe the recipients of the checks. One of those recipients, Ellen Allen of West Virginians for Affordable Healthcare, says she is planning to deposit the $500 she just received.
7: You know, I'm not going to send it back. I'm going to put it in my health savings account and keep working towards healthcare for all.
26: Selena Simmons-Duffin, NPR News, Washington.
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1: And Mike Costina and Carson Hoover are here. And it's so nice to have you here during All Things Considered, which is one of my favorite programs, not just because I usually host it, but because I generally am very interested in all the stories.
3: Yeah. No, it's fabulous to listen to what's going on during the day in a very clear and succinct way.
1: And we even get those local stories, the Northern Soundings during this, and Energy in the North coming up in this hour, too. And so we've got that localness, too.
3: Yeah, absolutely. The local aspect of it is what makes KUAC very special. So do give us a call at 907-474-5822 if you want to keep the ball rolling up here. We do rely almost entirely on donors.
1: We do. And Carsten, I do believe that there is money on the table with some new challenges.
6: Yes, we have two new challenges. Delta Kappa Gamma supports KUAC educational programming. They will increase their donation by $25 if you mention your favorite educational program, up to $250. And we're looking for 10 donors for that new challenge.
1: Nice.
6: Additionally, we have the Ramras Ramras Writers Challenge. Gwen loves writers almost as much as she loves KUAC. She will be adding $100 to her donation for each donor who calls in with a gift and tells us who their favorite writer is.
1: All right. That's great. It goes kind of along with that book club one and the writer one. That is awesome.
3: It's fabulous to have people, not only donating money, but coming up with inventive ways to encourage other people to donate. Yeah. What a special kind of community we have supporting so well this public service.
1: Do you have more time these days to listen or watch KUAC, Mike, Christina?
3: A little bit, Laurie.
1: Yeah. I know. Congratulations on your retirement. I know that was not just this past year, but it's great.
3: No, I've managed to adjust to not constantly being on the phone or running to a meeting, and found other ways to keep myself occupied. So, yeah, it's been great. And, you know, one of the things we do is we do listen to KUAC much more during the daytime and obviously anytime we're in the car. And we do take advantage of PBS Passport as well as the live programming on KUAC TV. And the radio shows are just fabulous. So, yeah, we're enjoying ourselves.
1: You mentioned PBS Passport. Carsten, did you know if you give $60 or more, you automatically can watch any PBS show you want streaming through KUAC Passport? So even if you don't watch KUAC TV, somebody says, you got to watch this show about nature. It's the Arctic Dinosaurs one. It was done right here in Alaska. You could do it.
6: I did not know that. Now I do.
1: Very good.
3: It's an educational station.
1: Oh, educational. That's right.
6: There is the educational programming challenge going on that I just mentioned.
1: Mm-hmm.
3: Yeah, absolutely.
1: And so how do you take part in those money on the table challenges?
6: You mentioned that you either have a favorite educational program or your favorite writer, and things get automatically added to your gift based on the challenges that are currently on the table.
1: All right.
3: Yeah.
1: Here in Fairbanks, it is 37 degrees, mostly cloudy. Out in Tok, looks like it's partly cloudy and 35. In Healy, 32 and cloudy skies. Over in Nenana, it's cloudy and 35. In Galena, fair skies and 35. Delta Junction, it is snowing out in Delta Junction and 31. And in Nome, 36. And there is a coastal flood advisory in Nome in effect from 10 a.m. tomorrow, Thursday, to 4 a.m. Saturday. So we really do connect a huge portion of Alaska together through KUAC.
3: Yeah, all that information is essential to local communities to, you know, prepare for storms, to realize that if you go out, you better have your snow tires on, whatever you might face as you walk out the door. And that's one reason why as soon as I wake up in the morning, KUAC gets turned on, so I know what's going on in the world.
1: This morning, FEMA tested the EAS, the Emergency Alert System, this morning at 10:20. They tested that, and it came through loud and clear on everybody's radios and in streaming, and successful test. But, you know, when it's an actual emergency, KUAC is right here for you.
3: Yeah, love all the announcements of things happening, fire danger in the summer, storm danger in the winter. Really appreciate it.
1: Really and couldn't do without it.
6: And what other radio station is warning of snow in the first week of October?
3: Only the lucky few.
6: Only the lucky few.
1: The lucky few. Sometimes when I lead into the promo for TV, I'm like, well, it's a great night to stay in with the fam and watch some KUAC TV. The PBS NewsHour is indeed on at 6 tonight. And at 7, it's Viewfinders, followed by Vintage Vessels at 7:30. Wow. Big Cats 24/7 is at 8. It's like the soap opera of lions and and Big Cats, followed by Nova Space Wars at 9. Mm. And so those are some programs that are on KUAC TV tonight.
3: Fabulous.
1: Yeah.
3: And so if you support that kind of programming, both on TV and radio, give us a call. Our phone bank volunteers are here from Golden Heart Rotary tonight. There are four of them. Valerie Therrien, Danielle Ashbourne, Jerry Collins, and Carol Adamczak. It was great to see and catch up with Carol. She used to work at the university here. But anyway, give them a call. Keep them busy. They're donating their time. You can donate some money to match their efforts. So 907-474-5822 or 800-474-5822 if you're in one of those remote places that needs all that information about outlying areas.
6: Keep those Rotarians busy out there.
1: I was going to say, those Rotarians, they are civic-minded and community-minded, so we are so happy to have them here.
3: A match made in heaven.
1: Yeah, totally. So we have, coming up in this hour, we've got Energy in the North, and it comes from our very own UAF department here on campus. Yeah. And you can't... Carson, you came down from your office. Did you just come down from your office?
6: I came from the airport. I had dropped my wife off.
1: Oh,
6: but
1: nice.
6: Yes.
1: But, yeah, you're up at the College of...
6: Natural Science and Mathematics.
1: Nice.
6: Yeah, so there's some overlap. The engineering program is separate from us, but, yeah, there's a lot of overlap in, you know, physics and these kind of things. And I really like these stories that are from Alaska, about Alaska, kind of really a unique place, and only KUAC kind of really spans this landscape and provides information about the beautiful outdoors there. So if you want to support this, call 907-474-8522.
1: 5822, that's right. That spells KUAC. Did you know that? Yeah, that new paper from Nature that was talking about the gut biome from coming from Alaska over the land bridge and from Siberia. It was really an amazing story in just last hour of All Things Considered.
3: Wow.
1: Very natural science-y.
6: Yes, there's lots of cool stuff going on there.
1: Well, we would love to hear from you. 907-474-5822 or KUAC.org. Give you a quick weather forecast for tonight. We're expecting lows around 23 and mostly sunny skies tomorrow, highs near 37. So those lows near 23 means be real careful tomorrow when you go out and walk your dog.
3: Does this mean I can't drive a couple more stakes into the ground for birdhouses this year, Lori?
1: You might be able to just for a little bit.
3: Just a little while.
9: This is All Things Considered from NPR News. I'm Sasha Pfeiffer.
10: And I'm Ilse Chang. There's a lot about healthcare that Americans actually agree on. In our Common Ground project with KFF Health News, we're looking at issues with bipartisan backing. Blake Farmer at WPLN in Nashville reports on one thing that is uniting people, their collective disdain for the healthcare companies known as pharmacy benefit managers.
5: Pharmacy benefit managers, known as PBMs, handle the part of health insurance related to the cost of prescription meds. They were promoted as a way to keep drug prices in check, but the largest are now owned by giant conglomerates that also own insurance companies and pharmacies. All this consolidation has turned them into a punching bag for all the frustration patients have with the healthcare system, like high prescription prices. CVS is one of the big companies that also owns a PBM. It's taking C.
12: We hate CVS. I'm going to be straight up. You can't talk to a pharmacist. They're stressed. And prices just keep going up.
5: Amy Joseph is 62 and lives in the mountainous eastern corner of Tennessee with her husband.
12: You're going to find this interesting. We have a two-party household. I'm a Republican. My husband's a Democrat.
5: He's equally frustrated. They have a list of gripes that could fill the famously long CVS receipt. For example, Charlie Joseph discovered his blood pressure medication was actually cheaper when they didn't use insurance.
13: You know, the whole healthcare thing is just frustrating on a good day.
5: PBM officials say their industry has been unfairly maligned and that they're the only link in the drug supply chain trying to lower drug costs. Dave Marin, president and CEO of the Pharmaceutical Care Management Association, addressed Congress in February.
15: Yes, drug prices are still too high. Without PBMs, they would be much, much higher.
5: But state lawmakers aren't buying it. Tennessee is one of two states that have now made it illegal for a company to own both a PBM and retail pharmacies. CVS fought the proposals with a multi-million dollar TV ad campaign.
0: 134 CVS pharmacies across Tennessee shut down, making healthcare less accessible for families like yours.
5: Those ads aired just before the vote this spring. Nevertheless, Tennessee lawmakers moved forward. Republican State Senator Rusty Crow told his colleagues before the vote that they should consider the fierce resistance a sign that they were onto something.
4: I learned when I was in the Vietnam War, when you start taking on flak, you know you're over the damn target pretty quick.
5: Business-friendly Republicans voted alongside Democrats who favor more regulation. State Representative Antonio Parkinson, a Democrat from Memphis, says he feels like he voted in favor of lower drug prices and ma-and-pa pharmacies.
16: If there's a benefit to my people, I'm supporting it.
5: The most vocal critics calling for regulation of PBMs are independently owned pharmacies and their trade groups. In Tennessee, State Senator Bobby Harshbarger, who sponsored the pharmacy ownership ban, is also a small-town pharmacist. His mother's a pharmacist, too, and a member of the U.S. Congress, who's proposed a similar ban on PBMs owning pharmacies at the federal level. That bill has bipartisan sponsors and has created unlikely bedfellows of Senators Elizabeth Warren and Josh Hawley. Antonio Chacha is CEO of 46 Brooklyn Research, a nonprofit think tank that tracks drug pricing. He says this legislative push reflects a feeling, even in the GOP, that the market for prescription drugs is being gamed.
17: Republicans are looking at this issue saying, we know what competition is supposed to do, and it isn't happening. This is not a free market. This is a free-for-all.
5: In a statement, CVS told NPR the new state laws will do the opposite of what they're intended to and drive up prices. It's unclear if these bans on PBMs owning pharmacies will hold up in court, or if they do, whether CVS will follow through on closing all of its pharmacies. Either way, PBMs aren't finding many friends in politics at the moment. For NPR News, I'm Blake Farmer in Nashville.
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6: 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And specifically, we're looking for 10 new donors per day to unlock a dollar-per-dollar match to KUAC from the many donors who responded to our KUAC pre-drive mailing call. So really, a great opportunity to kind of get some new donors in. And I'm sitting here with the raptor call plush raptor, and as a veterinarian, I really want to squeeze that, and I didn't have an opportunity yet, so please call so that I can get this over with, this urge of squeezing the raptor.
1: Oh, Carson, I've never heard anybody be so excited with the caca.
3: We also have other wonderful challenges from people who have thoughtfully provided extra money for that purpose. Dale Durwachter has a TV challenge. He loves that KUAC provides free television for our community. It's not really free, but to us it's free.
1: And it's free.
3: One of his favorite programs is Nova. 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That's $250, not $2.50.
1: Nice.
3: So it's your chance to give back to KUAC and more than double your money. So please give that a thought and give us a call at 474-5822 with the 907 or the 800 in front of it.
1: It is time for National Native News.
19: This is National Native News. I'm Jill Freitas. Researchers at the University of Alaska Fairbanks have completed a 1,000-kilometer drone test flight to see if human blood stays stable in transit. The new means of delivery could dramatically reshape healthcare services in the most remote reaches of the state, many of which can become inaccessible during extreme weather. Mark Moran reports.
21: Researchers at the University of Alaska Fairbanks have completed a 1,000-kilometer drone test flight to see if human blood stays stable in transit. The new means of delivery could dramatically reshape healthcare services in the most remote regions of the state, many of which can become inaccessible during extreme weather. The Alaska Center for Unmanned Aircraft Systems Integration's nearly 9-hour flight near Nenana tested whether unmanned aircraft can rapidly transport blood samples without them degrading. The center's Kathy Cahill says using the technology in the future can make delivering medicine and other essential health care safer and more efficient.
2: The community can get fogged in. They might need blood because of a crash victim or some other emergency. How do we get that blood into that community safely and not put manned aircraft and pilots at risk?
21: Teams of EMS workers collected small blood samples from volunteers the day before the test flight, which were tested by an international agency for stability. Cahill says commercial use of the technology is still a few years off, but scientists will continue to make test flights with drones and work with the FAA to ensure drones can interact safely with commercial air traffic. Alaska has become a leader in drone research, mostly because of its vast geography, challenging landscapes, and harsh weather. But in addition to making medicine and other services safer and easier to deliver, Cahill says drones can also create economic benefits in the state, where right now it's more expensive to transport remote people to healthcare services than the actual healthcare.
2: So if we can get the healthcare into the communities so they don't have to fly out, that is a huge savings of time, effort, money, and it lets people be treated in their home community.
21: Alaska has come a long way since 1925, when mushers used sled dogs to deliver serum to Nome during a diphtheria outbreak, which prompted the genesis of the now storied 1,100-mile Iditarod sled dog race. Cahill says while there are no planned routes yet for medicine delivery by drone, if and when that happens, researchers may create a ceremonial run from Nenana to Nome and call it the Flyditarod. I'm Mark Moran for Alaska News Service. 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
19: With less than 5 weeks until the midterm elections, new data shows Native voters in North Dakota could face potential barriers at multiple points in the voting process. More from Judith Ruiz Branch.
8: A new report from the Native American Rights Fund examines data from the past 3 federal elections in 4 North Dakota counties, where Native Americans make up to 84% of the population. Allison Neswood with the group says the findings confirm what Native communities have long known to be true.
20: Their registration is getting denied, their ballots getting rejected, and all of this really adds up to the systemic disenfranchisement of our people in our own homelands.
8: The report finds voting barriers can compound, from registration and mail delivery to polling place access and ballot processing. Mail-in voting is a major part of North Dakota's elections. 41% of ballots cast in the state's June primary were either absentee or early votes, even as the state requires absentee ballots to be received by the close of polls on Election Day. I'm Judith Ruiz Branch reporting.
19: And I'm Jill Freitas.
1: National Native News. Those are some cool stories, Carson Hoover. You seem to know something about that drone story.
6: It was just amazing to hear Alaska on the national news. And so KUAC not only brings national news to Alaska, but also Alaska news to the world. 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
1: And the reason why I knew about that story prior to National Native News was because Tabitha Williams, our KUAC volunteer intern, came in one day and she goes, I was just over at the Wood Center and I gave blood for this drone test thing. So she was one of the volunteers that gave blood for the drone test. And yeah, so I knew about that only because she said that she had been over there. Yeah.
3: We're not asking anybody to give blood, though,
1: no.
3: Are we? No. But you can give till it hurts just a little. And it actually can be pretty painless. So many things we would not hear about if it weren't for KUAC. The League of Women Voters, KUAC, and Newsminer forum about the candidates, the borough assembly meetings, The emergency alerts, the weather information, you know, all of those things don't really get done by anybody else in this town, and they wouldn't get done if you guys out there in the community weren't opening your pockets and spending money on KUAC. 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
1: Yep, it's great to hear from folks all the way down in Nenana, where they were talking about on National Native News. It would be great to hear from you. Or all the way out in Nome. It would be great to hear from you. Our translator communities are such a big part of KUAC.
3: Yeah, and those are Bettles, Healy, Delta, Tok, and Nome. So folks out there, I don't know, do we have challenges this year for pledges from...
1: It was called the Out of Towner, and it was great.
3: Excellent.
1: And so, but we welcome anyone from our translator community to take us up on any one of these challenges that we've got going on, whether you've got a book club out there or you're part of the Science Friday book club or whatever it is, there is a challenge out there for you.
3: Yeah. And if you are in a book club, Susan Burgess will add $50 to her gift for each donor who mentions a book club. Up to $1,000. What could be easier?
1: Yeah. KUAC is supported by the Great Alaskan Bowl Company, carrying new book releases like the Alaskan Literary Field Guide, open 7 days a week and at woodbowl.com. How cool is that? The Alaska Wood Bowl, the Great Alaskan Bowl Company has books.
3: Yeah. And you know, there are so many good publications by this university. Up here on the hill, and they get transmitted, that information gets transmitted to the community largely by KUAC through, you know, the Beyond the Weather, What's Shaking Alaska, the Energy Report, you know, those are the ones I remember right off the top of my head. There may be more. But, that's possible because this community so well supports this organization. So give us a call, 907-474-5822, or go to KUAC.org and click the button to give money.
1: Did you have a favorite challenge that you were looking at there, Carsten?
6: Yes, I am. As the Dean of the College of Natural Science and Mathematics, there's the Perfect Power Challenge that KUAC is 64 years old, which is a year of power, a perfect square, a perfect cube, and perfect six power. Sarah Gallant wants 20 donors to call in when making their donation and let us know if you are perfect power age, and she will add $25 each time to her gift. Lots of maths here. Math is cool.
3: All you nerds out there, get on the phone.
1: Nerds unite.
3: Yeah.
1: KUAC.org is the place that you can go to see all of these challenges listed that are available to you. And you can also call the phone bank. They'll help you out too. 907-474-5822 is the number to call. And we can't wait to hear from you.
10: 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I'm Elsa Chang in Culver City, California.
9: And I'm Sasha Pfeiffer in Washington. Lawyers appeared in court in Tennessee today for the woman who survived a botched execution by two rounds of lethal injection last week. Her name is Krista Pike, and she regained consciousness yesterday. Pike is on death row for killing Colleen Slemmer in 1995 when both of them were teenagers. Catherine Sweeney with WPLN in Nashville witnessed that botched execution in person and has continued to follow the story, and she's with us on the line now. Hi again, Catherine.
7: Hi, Sasha.
9: What is Krista Pike's current condition?
7: Yeah, she woke up after being unconscious for 5 days and being on a ventilator. But I'd say there are two main takeaways after the court hearing and the press conference today: the damage to her limbs and the damage to her brain. So pentobarbital is alkaline. It's like a drain cleaner, and it causes burns and cellular damage. Her attorney said last week she had burns and blisters on her arms, and today her arms and hands are severely swollen. One of her attorneys said her hands look like an inflated surgical glove. The scope of her brain damage is still being investigated, but here's her attorney, Randy Spivey.
11: I was not in the room when she woke up, so I don't want to speculate too much. Well, our understanding was the first thing she said was, "Where am I and who are you?" There's still a lot of cognitive confusion.
7: State officials aren't saying much. We don't know exactly why the two doses of pentobarbital didn't work, but we do know her attorneys and their medical experts predicted this outcome. They said she has a blood disorder and small veins, and Tennessee's prison system has a bad track record at placing IVs during executions. So they said that would all lead to this.
12: And what were her lawyers in court today for?
7: Yeah, big picture, they want to understand what happened that night on September 30th. But smaller picture, today was about getting an order to preserve the evidence. To do that, they had to revive this old lawsuit that had stalled out in August. It was about the execution protocol. They had to do that because Pike, until yesterday, was unconscious. She couldn't consent to a new lawsuit being filed. Here's another of her attorneys, Luke Innan.
14: Until yesterday, Ms. Pike was unable to speak. She was unconscious. She was not able to authorize us to file any sort of new lawsuits. And so the motion that we filed is just to preserve evidence. It's the very, very first step of what will be a long legal battle.
7: And that was a win for them. The judge did order the state to preserve a long list of evidence, like the syringes and IV tubes and empty vials of medicine, as well as correspondence between the prison and the governor and the attorney general's office. Also, anything about concerns about a failed execution leading up to September 30th.
12: Catherine, as you know, since this happened, there has been at least one resignation. There have been calls mm-hmm. for investigations. Is Krista Pike currently still considered to be on death row, given what happened to her?
7: That's a great question, Sasha.

0: 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Thank you, Catherine.
1: Thanks, Sasha.
2: It is likely that you have already chewed and swallowed some tasty morsel of food today. That ability is shared by modern mammals. But in fact, new evidence suggests that it goes back much, much farther, at least to the Middle Jurassic, back when dinosaurs still reigned. Here's NPR science reporter Ari Daniel.
3: Over the years, a swath of the Inner Mongolia region of China has coughed up heaps of remarkable fossils.
4: To say it's a hot spot is actually understatement.
3: A decade ago, a specimen in a thick slab of shale caught the eye of University of Chicago paleontologist Zhe Shi Luo. It was the fossilized bones and fur of an ancient mammal the size of a chihuahua.
4: Early fossil mammals are exceedingly rare.
3: The fossil was hard to see against the rock, so one of Luo's colleagues basically snapped a vivid image of it using X-rays.
4: It would then make this bone pop out in different colors.
3: The image rendered the skeleton a bright yellow, and it captured a curious combo of characteristics. The back end resembled a modern-day platypus, meaning the animal, living roughly 165 million years ago, was likely semi-aquatic.
4: However, its teeth and the jaw would be very different from platypus. So the head is very much of a predator.
3: Then there was the other thing that Luo noticed about that fossil.
4: My eyes zeroed in on this tiny hyoid bones.
3: The human hyoid bone sits in our throat, half an inch or so above our Adam's apple, and supports the backside of our tongue. The team later CT scanned the fossil, including the underside of the skull, which exposed a delicate roof of the mouth, along with a series of rarely preserved bone hooks and ridges.
4: And with that, we are able to reconstruct the whole muscular skeletal machinery,
3: which revealed that this animal, which the researchers named Megacauda sungae, was likely capable of doing two things unique to mammals. The first is chewing food and then swallowing it. Other vertebrates tend to bite and gulp, but mammals?
4: Chew down all the food with our teeth, and we swallow one bolus down our esophagus at a time.
3: Secondly, this fossil appears to have been able to suckle.
4: That ability to suckle mother's milk literally defined our biology. Mammals are named after the mammary glands.
3: This is some of the oldest evidence of an animal with both these abilities, meaning that the origin of these innovations lies deep in the past. The results are published in the journal Nature.
5: Oh, it's a fascinating specimen.
3: Jessica Theodore is a paleontologist at the University of Calgary who wasn't involved in the research. She says such a fossil tracks the evolution of lactation, which she likens to a kind of dietary and hormonal conversation between mother and baby.
5: The conversation is beginning very far back. In the Jurassic and Cretaceous, that's amazing to me, that it's this old and this fundamental.
3: For Zhe Shi Luo, this fossil's the latest evidence of how new ways of feeding have helped mammals and their predecessors diversify, even when they were the little guys on the block.
4: They're never dominant in the age of dinosaurs, but they hold out relatively well compared to all other vertebrates.
3: In the Jurassic, there were already gliders and swimmers and tree dwellers and subterranean proto-mammals, each one making its own kind of living, united in their shared ability to chew, swallow, and suckle. Ari Daniel, NPR News.
6: Wow. Well, Carson Hofer, did you find that one interesting?
7: That was very interesting, kind of a dinosaur-timed mammal. That was really kind of cool to learn about the history and evolution of our kind of animals. Really very interesting and really informative and a really good educational piece that fits with the educational program challenge. And if you want to support that and mention that to the Rotarian that are sitting out there, please call 907-474-5822 to talk to these Rotarian who also, one of them, fellow Rotarian Valerie Therian, is challenging all Rotary members to make a donation of $125 or more. And if 20 Rotarians meet this challenge, very, Valerie will donate $500 to KUAC. And I think this kind of challenge

0: really meets the four-way test of the Rotarians. So
1: Wow.
0: come out there, fellow Rotarians, and support KUAC at 907-474-5822.
1: Yeah, and you can walk in your pledge if you so choose, and if you do, you can take advantage not only of the amazing ambiance here in the basement
2: it's
1: of the
2: festive.
1: Great Hall, it is festive, but you can also take advantage of the wonderful food that some of our food donors have provided. Tonight is pagoda, so if you've been hankering for some pagoda, which I have, you should walk in your donation and take advantage of that.
2: You have some thank yous over there before we get into energy in the north. We'd love to hear those.
1: Kathy and Tom Rupert are renewing members, and they shout out to their favorite writer, Bill Bryson. All things considered, having KUAC is very important, especially these days when local news is getting scarcer and scarcer. Really appreciate KUAC and its importance. Carol Adamczak, who's on the phone bank as well. She's a renewing and a sustaining donor. There is Janet Taylor, renewing member, Delta Kappa Gamma Challenge. Janet's favorite educational program is NOVA and is anxious to see tonight's program.
2: So, the Northern Soundings will be on KUAC FM right here at 7 tonight. And on KUAC TV, there's NOVA. Well, man, we've got so much stuff going on.
1: Yeah, no kidding. And thank you guys for pitching in, with your donations. And we'll accept more if you call 907-474-5822.
2: And Energy in the North is next.
3: Whenever you have polar nights, right, people are like, oh, that's no sun. And for some periods of the year, there isn't. But again, we have rural small communities where you need to ship in fuel. So that means that you have extremely high fuel prices. So your alternative solutions can be more expensive in, for example, the lower 48 and still make great sense.
4: This week on Energy in the North, I speak with Adam Jensen, an associate professor and scientist studying solar modeling assessments, performance modeling of solar photovoltaic systems, and the optimization of solar trackers at the Technical University of Denmark. Adam also teaches building in extreme environments in Greenland. He was recently in Alaska as part of the University of the Arctic's North to North program, which provides researchers the opportunity to study in different parts of the Arctic. I began the conversation with Adam by asking, how does solar irradiance change across the Arctic?
3: The Arctic or Alaska specifically, that's really a big variation in solar resource, not only because of the latitude differences as you go further north, but also because of the mountains and especially sort of cloud patterns. So if you're on the coast versus sort of inland, there's almost a factor of two. There's certain places in Alaska that receives almost twice as much of irradiance as other places. So accounting for this when you're designing a solar energy system is extremely important. There's a couple of different data sets out there that we can use. So part of what I've been doing here is that I've given a couple of workshops on how to use the open source software PVLib to get different sort of irradiance data sets that's suitable for the Arctic, and also for how to then simulate how much energy we can expect out of a given system. And particularly we looked at an example system in Kotzebue that is being built right now.
4: And during your first presentation to ASAP, you remarked that Alaska is doing a great job in collecting solar irradiance data across the state.
3: Yeah, so there's two really good monitoring stations. And when you look at the Arctic in general, there's very few stations. But ASAP here in Fairbanks are running a station. So this is a station that has a solar tracker that tracks the sun continuously throughout the day, every day of the year, and measures both the diffuse and the direct components of irradiance. So that kind of gives us some more insight into how the irradiance distribution is. And then there's the ARM program, and NOAA has a station up in Barrow. So these two stations, give us opportunity to kind of benchmark these model data sets that, for example, that the NSRDB, the National Laboratory of the Rockies, has come out with a data set recently. So these model data sets will cover the entire state now, but we need to understand how good they actually are. And there we need the ground measurements that, ASIP, for example, is delivering. And it's really good quality from what I've seen.
4: The reasons that we care about solar irradiance is mostly just for energy production.
3: Yeah, I mean, certainly we also care about it from a climate perspective. And, this is a lot of what's, of course, radiation is what's driving the Earth's energy balance. And when we look up at Barrow, for example, we can see that there's some particularly cloud patterns that are seasonal. So you'll see direct irradiance in, March and then again in June, but the fall will be extremely cloudy compared to the spring, for example. So that's something that we need measurements for. But yes, particularly for solar energy applications, we need to have these time series so that we can, you know, make good decisions in terms of does it make sense to invest in solar? And how much, you know, diesel or fuel can we offset by installing solar, for example?
5: When I think of Greenland, I don't exactly first think of solar energy.
3: No, and the same, I guess, goes for Alaska, right? You know, whenever you have polar nights, right, people are like, oh, there's no sun. And for some periods of the year, there isn't. But again, we have rural small communities where you need to ship in fuel. So that means that you have extremely high fuel prices. So your alternative solutions can be more expensive in, for example, the lower 48 and still make great sense. And the solar resource is not as bad as people think it is. The solar resource in Greenland, for example, is almost the same from mainland Denmark, where I'm from. It's distributed differently because, you know, there's higher seasonal differences, but it's not as bad. And the same goes for Alaska. There is, in many places, actually a quite good solar resource.
5: While you were here, you also embarked on a crazy adventure.
3: Yes. Crazy is an understatement, I think. Yeah. So I've long had a dream of participating in what's called the Alaska Mountain Wilderness Classic, which is an adventure race, but very informal, very Alaskan. You are essentially given two coordinates, point A, point B. So you start out and you have to get to point B on your own without any kind of supply, and you can't cross any roads and you can't use any motorized transport. So this year it was from Kenai Lake up to the Glen Highway, some 120 miles, but I'm fairly confident that not a single person that I've heard of has finished it this year out of the 30 participants, just because it's very treacherous terrain and the weather was horrible and a storm came in. But yeah, it was a magnificent experience kind of to see the true Alaskan wilderness.
4: Adam Jensen is an associate professor from the Technical University of Denmark. And I'm Amanda Bird, chief storyteller for the Alaska Center for Energy and Power. Find this story and more at uaf.edu/ACEP and follow us on social media.
2: Learning about what is going on right here through the university is so amazing during All Things Considered.
1: Yeah.
2: And Energy in the North.
1: No, what a timely topic, right? When we're all wondering how we're going to pay our fuel bills and our electric bills these days. So great indication of how tied KUAC is to real life here in the Alaska community.
0: We have some challenges these couple of hours. We have a goal of $2,500. We are already halfway there, a little over halfway. We have a total... Oh, what is that? Oh, we have an Odd Buzzwell Society member. Gerald and Nancy Brown are renewing and sustaining members at the Odd Buzzwell Society level. So thank you very much, Gerald and Nancy.
1: Oh, that's fantastic.
0: So we met our goal of one Odd Buzzwell Society member in these 2 hours, but we can always have more. Still, the raptor is still sitting there being not squeezed by this veterinarian, so help me squeeze that raptor.
2: What does that take?
0: A new donor is a raptor squeeze and a raptor call, and we are looking for 3 new donors. Again, the raptor is sitting on my desk here looking all lonely and sad. So really, there's multiple ways of how you can help us meet these goals. You can either call 907-474-5822. You can also walk in and give you a donation in person. There is some great pagoda food here that you can partake in, so you get strengthened to maybe up your gift a little bit with that extra energy from pagoda. And it's really a great opportunity to come down here, meet the great Rotarians out there that are manning the phone bank and get some great food.
2: You could walk in your pledge, couldn't you?
1: Absolutely. I mean, you could drive up your Brinks truck if you want. But we were all new donors at one point. I think that's something to keep in mind. If you're on the verge of donating, it's not scary. It's not, you know, intimidating. The process is very easy. People are very friendly. And of course, if you don't want to interact with people, you can do it online, KUAC.org. But once you get started, you realize that you're supporting something that really is a crucial part of this community, And you're part of that effort. You're providing for the future. You're providing for the people here now. So do give us a call, 907-474-5822 or 800-474-5822 if you're in one of our translator communities or outlying areas. Or if you're streaming, we know there are a lot of people out there that stream KOAC from other states. So, you know, please do support what you're hearing. Oh, and we do have some sustaining. 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Brandon Kowalski, Stephanie Kramer, Heather Kralik, and Chris Larick, and I saw Glenn Bacon and B. Hagen. That would be, you know, they're all sustaining donors, which means that they've committed to doing monthly payments to KOAC, and that can be as little as, what, $5? Yeah.
2: Oh, yeah. There is something you get for a minimum of $5, and we're going to hear it now.
6: 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One plan, many paths.
2: Mike Costina, did you know if you do that $5 a month sustaining gift, you can get all those kids in the family or your grandkids into the Kids Club? It's true.
1: Wow.
2: Yeah, well, it's not $5 a piece for those
1: not
2: kids.
1: Not $5 a head.
2: No.
1: And you also get passport, right, at $5 a month?
2: That's right, yeah.
1: Yeah.
2: And we're not necessarily talking about the kids of the Photon Farm Goat Challenge.
1: No.
2: Those are different kids.
1: Those are
2: we're talking about children.
1: Bah.
2: Yeah, there is that Photon Farm Goat Challenge still out there, and people have been absolutely getting busy with that one. Do you have it in front of you?
1: I do.
2: Okay, cool.
1: Ken and Aldona with Photon Farm will add $10 if you've ever petted a goat, $20 if you've been nibbled by a goat or ridden in a goat-pulled cart, $20 if you have eaten goat cheese, $50 if you have milked a goat, trimmed their hooves, or given a goat a shot. And that's up to another $2,500. So, you know, keep in mind that, you know, you're doubling or tripling your money in some cases. So
2: stack these challenges.
1: Stack them up. Figure out what they are and let the phone bank help you. And, you know, just take advantage of these good charitable people.
2: Karsten, if you're a new donor and you get that Raptor call, just by being a new donor, your gift is matched. Did you know that?
1: Yeah,
0: I did know that. That is the new donor challenge that was provided by the many donors who've responded to our KUIC pre-drive mailing. So really a lot of bang for your buck here, and yeah, even a Raptor call. And that Raptor is still sitting quite lonely on my desk.
2: Oh, Karsten, do you know this one? Of course, when people see the eagle in a movie or in a TV show, that's not the eagle call that you're hearing, right?
0: I did not know that.
2: It is the red-tailed hawk Raptor call that, you know, we hear on air. Yeah. It must not be in the union because it's not getting paid for this. It's doing the voiceover for the bald eagle.
1: And if you're already donating, you may not know, but if you call in and increase your donation by 50%, the Design Alaska Gem Company is going to match that increase with a gift to KOAC up to $20,000. Now, that's a fabulously generous opportunity for you to increase the impact of your gift.
2: Absolutely. 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
8: It's weather time now for the Lower Koyukuk and Middle Yukon Valleys. For tonight, it looks like it's going to stay clear for us in Galena, but it'll be a little frosty, down about 17 degrees. For tomorrow, mostly sunny and a bit warmer at 38 for a peak temp in the afternoon. It's going to cloud over Thursday night with a low of 30, and by Friday, it's going to rain on us, a high of 41 degrees, and rain through Friday night, too. Heading over to Tanana, your night looks clear with a low down in the mid-teens somewhere. For tomorrow, another bright, sunny day and a high in the mid-30s. Starting to cloud over slowly Thursday night with a low of 22 and a 30% chance of rain starting up Friday and rising to a 60% chance and a low of 27, bringing a half inch of snow. Over to St. Mary's, clear tonight, a low in the mid-20s. For tomorrow, the rains arrive a bit earlier at your place. It's going to blow to 15 to 20 with a high of 41. A higher chance of rain yet Thursday night, Friday, and it'll be 35-mile-an-hour gusts and a stormy one there in St. Mary's.
9: We're late on payments. I think we've all probably experienced that to some degree. But what we see here is a pretty extensive pattern.
10: A reporter talks about a history of lawsuits over a gubernatorial candidate's unpaid bills. From Alaska Public Media, this is Statewide News on Alaska News Nightly for Wednesday, October 7th. Good evening. I'm Casey Grove. Also tonight, climatologists monitor a storm moving toward the Bering Sea.
11: We often see these interactions of what were originally separate storms becoming one. Sometimes they're weaker, sometimes they become very strong.
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10: Alaska gubernatorial candidate Treg Taylor has agreed to pay a fine and update his campaign disclosure reports as part of a settlement with state regulators. The Alaska Beacon reports a complaint had challenged Taylor's failure to disclose details of more than $187,000 in expenditures to a handful of campaign consulting businesses. Commissioners with the Alaska Public Offices Commission unanimously approved the settlement agreement at a hearing Tuesday. Taylor, a Republican and former state attorney general, is one of four candidates running for governor on the November ballot. Taylor was previously investigated by APOC this summer after failing to properly file campaign disclosure reports on time. The commission recommended he be decertified as a candidate for governor. Lieutenant Governor Nancy Dahlstrom, who oversees the Alaska Division of Elections, initially agreed but then reversed her decision and reinstated him on the ballot. Taylor has also contributed hundreds of thousands of his own money to his campaign, far exceeding the limit and violating campaign finance laws. The approval was one of four complaints commissioners heard on Tuesday, including complaints against Republican gubernatorial candidate Bernadette Wilson and independent candidate for Lieutenant Governor Zach Johnson. He's running with Democrat Jonathan Christ Tompkins. The Beacon reports the Taylor campaign did not answer questions on Tuesday or today about the services rendered by the businesses in the complaint. The top polling Republican in the Alaska governor's race has a history of being sued for not paying bills. That's according to court records and recent reporting on Bernadette Wilson by the Anchorage Daily News. Wilson is a conservative activist and former talk radio host who owns Denali Disposal, an Anchorage-based garbage collection business. She was the first candidate to enter the governor's race and took the most votes among Republicans in the August primary. Since then, Anchorage Daily News reporter Ira Samuels says questions have lingered about Wilson's troubled financial history, starting with problems paying a mortgage and later her company's bills.
9: The interesting thing is typically when you don't pay a bill and someone calls you out on it, you may be compelled to explain yourself. And you may say, oh, actually, I did try to pay this bill, but I encountered a problem, or I couldn't pay this bill. I promise I'll pay it soon. And with a couple of these lawsuits, including that first one filed in 2019, she just didn't respond. So we don't really have any insight into why she wasn't paying her bills or sort of what her defense is. And then again, she was sued in 2022 by another company that alleged that her company bought petroleum products from this business, but she never paid for those petroleum products. And the lawsuit actually names Denali Disposal, but it also names Bernadette Wilson personally. And eventually, again, there was no response. And again, there was a default judgment. And in that case, Bernadette Wilson's dividend was garnished in order to pay for that.
10: And I guess we haven't heard an explanation of why she wasn't able to pay bills.
9: Yeah, the challenge with Bernadette Wilson is that she has not agreed to any interview with the Anchorage Daily News since I began covering this campaign in earnest. And so it's challenging to know exactly where she's coming from. I think in general, you know, some people are late on payments. I think we've all probably experienced that to some degree. But what we see here is a pretty extensive pattern. You know, it's one thing if you're late on a payment once or twice, but if you've been sued by multiple different separate companies, what that really tells us is that potentially there's some kind of pattern here that is pretty salient information for someone running for governor.
10: But she has made some public statements that at least sort of alluded to this issue in her past. And what did she actually say?
9: Yeah, there have been a bunch of candidate forums in the past few weeks where all of the different candidates in the governor's race have showed up. And one thing that Bernadette Wilson has repeatedly referenced is her business experience. She says, you know, she's the only candidate who's never held public office. And she sees that as an advantage. And as part of that, she touts the fact that she is a businesswoman. She says that she has the experience of having signed both sides of a paycheck. She says that she knows what it's like to hit rock bottom. And that's kind of, I think we can see that in this sort of court record of maybe that's what she's alluding to, but she hasn't said that explicitly.
10: And one of her fellow Republicans in the race, one of the four candidates for governor in this ranked choice world that we live in, is the former Anchorage mayor, Dave Bronson. He did comment on apparently her financial difficulties. What did he say?
9: Yeah, I mean, he said basically it's important for a person running for office to have their financial house in order before seeking to put the state's financial house in order. And I think that it's actually interesting to talk more generally about what candidates are and aren't saying in this governor's race. Under ranked choice voting, the system that we have in place, there is a price to pay for attacking other candidates. In other states, you know, you don't have to look far to see races in which it's all negative and it's all candidates kind of trying to paint the other side as bad in all ways. And what we're seeing in the governor's race is there's a pretty strong disincentive to saying negative things about the other candidates in the race. So we're not seeing a lot of public commentary, negative commentary from one campaign on another. So that's in part why Dave Bronson's comment stood out.
10: So fair to say that you reached out to the Democrat in the race, Jonathan Kreis Tompkins, the third Republican we haven't mentioned yet, Treg Taylor, and they didn't respond or they didn't want to
9: exactly
10: comment.
9: Yeah.
10: And I do want to mention there is a gentleman in Wasilla that has a campaign, has raised money and has run ads against Bernadette Wilson. What's going on there?
9: Yeah, there have been a couple different independent expenditure groups since really before the primary. And these are groups that are not affiliated with any candidate, but they can spend money to sway the election in a direction that they see fit. And so there have been a couple groups that have been running ads or putting websites up with the intention of drawing voters' attention to some of the concerns that they have about Bernadette Wilson. And one of these people did in fact say that one of the concerns he had was with her business record, and not just what the public record shows, but the fact that she hasn't sort of explained it and provided an explanation. And again, there may be a reasonable explanation out there, but if there is, no one's seen it.
10: That was Anchorage Daily News reporter Iris Samuels talking about her recent story digging into Republican gubernatorial candidate Bernadette Wilson's troubled financial past. Find more at ADN.com. Still to come on Alaska News Nightly, a rare printing press finds a new life at a remote property near Sitka.
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10: 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Stay with us.
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10: The Alaska Office of Special Prosecutions has determined that it will not prosecute a Fairbanks-based Alaska State Trooper who fatally shot a man in July after a short car chase. According to a news release Thursday from the State Department of Law, the Office of Special Prosecutions decided after a review of the case to not charge Trooper Sergeant Brent Hatch for shooting 20-year-old Thomas Aquino of Fairbanks. The release said there was insufficient evidence to disprove beyond a reasonable doubt Hatch's claim that he acted in self-defense when he shot Aquino after a 90-second car chase in downtown Fairbanks. A trooper dispatch says Hatch shot at Aquino after he allegedly drove his vehicle toward the officer as he was giving commands for the suspect to stop. After the shooting, EMS personnel transported Aquino to Fairbanks Memorial Hospital, where he was pronounced dead. Hatch had worked for troopers for about 18 years when the shooting occurred. He also had 5 years of prior law enforcement experience. The Office of Special Prosecution's review of the case is a routine response to police shootings.

0: controversial surveillance cameras that were designed to share data with law enforcement have recently sprung up in Anchorage this month. At least one has already been cut down, and a map where people can report these cameras shows several in downtown Juneau. The five cameras on the map are all in Juneau's parking garages, owned and managed by the city. But the city says they're not what people think. Deputy City Manager Robert Barr says the cameras shown on the map, made by Genetec, have been around for a few years now. They're used for parking enforcement.
1: We don't have Flock cameras and we don't have any plans to install them.
0: Flock is a brand of surveillance camera that uses artificial intelligence to capture license plates and other visual data. It's been reported that law enforcement can access information from Flock's national database. Flock cameras have cropped up around the nation and have been the source of concerns about privacy and surveillance. For example, some law enforcement officers have used the technology to stalk women in their communities. Until recently, Alaska was the only state without any Flock cameras, but multiple Lowe's hardware stores in Anchorage installed some, according to reporting by the Anchorage Daily News. Anchorage police told the ADN the department does not have access to the data from those cameras. A crowdsourced map of surveillance cameras called DFLOCK identifies five automated license plate reader cameras in Juneau. In the past few months, residents have posted to social media expressing concerns about the cameras. Barr, Juneau's deputy city manager, says he doesn't know if the data is stored with Genetec, but he said the only time the city uses the cameras for something other than parking enforcement is in missing persons cases.
1: So the cameras are cameras, right? So they're not just reading license plates. They're like normal cameras that also can, see people. And there have been a couple of instances where we've had, where JPD's reached out with, a photo of a missing person and wanted to see if they could match that record to a camera record.
0: Those instances aren't a normal occurrence, says Barr, and require approval from the city manager's office. He says law enforcement officers can't access the data from the cameras without that approval.
1: I would say that, like, we don't have cameras that track people, right? Like, I think that's something that people are concerned about with Flock.
0: Barr said Juneau police would not start a contract with a company like Flock without a broader community-wide conversation. An ex-typhoon moving toward the Bering Sea is expected to bring elevated wind and water levels to western Alaska, but the storm currently poses little threat to the region. As of this afternoon, ex-typhoon Choi Wan was moving north across the western Aleutians, where it's expected to merge with another low-pressure system developing near Russia's Kamchatka Peninsula. That's according to Rick Tillman with the Alaska Center for Climate Assessment and Preparedness. The veteran climatologist says merging storms are somewhat ordinary and don't necessarily mean a superstorm like last year's ex-typhoon Halong will form.
2: In the autumn, we often see these interactions of what were originally separate storms becoming one. Sometimes they're weaker, sometimes they become very strong.
0: The combined storm is expected to reach its greatest intensity Thursday while still well west of Alaska. From there, it's forecast to weaken while slowly moving northeast through the Bering Sea. Toman says communities hit hard by ex-typhoon Halong last year, including Kipnuk and Quigilingok, should continue monitoring the forecast. He says those areas are on the edge of the storm's most significant potential impacts.
2: Places like Quig and Kipnuk, and really as far north as potentially Hooper Bay, it's worth keeping an eye on.
0: Toman is watching another storm, Typhoon Nolo, as it approaches Japan. The powerful storm began as a hurricane in the eastern Pacific before it crossed the dateline and was renamed a typhoon.
2: Some models are bringing ex-Nolo to Dutch Harbor area or maybe a little farther east or west. At this point, really none of the models are bringing Nolo, north of the Pribilof Islands. But again, there's so much uncertainty.
0: For the latest forecast, visit weather.gov. A group of parents and teachers from Soldotna Elementary School want to start a charter school. If approved, the new K-6 program would essentially replace organizers' existing school and comes ahead of consolidation plans. KDLL's Ashlyn O'Hara reports.
3: Ben Kia is the parent of a Soldotna Elementary student and also chairs the charter's governing group, or Academic Policy Committee. He says the charter is the result of tumult Soldotna schools have faced in recent years.
4: The early conversations grew out of concerns about school mergers, uncertainty in preserving the existing community. And we began by asking families and staff what they wanted to protect and improve.
3: The group is proposing to open a kindergarten through sixth grade charter school in the existing elementary school building, or what it's calling a conversion charter school. The school would automatically enroll K-6 students living in the existing attendance area instead of using a lottery enrollment system. The group is proposing an academic curriculum that prioritizes science, technology, engineering, and art, with three dedicated specialized teachers for science, music, and physical education. The group says social and emotional learning and existing community partnerships would also be emphasized. Kia says those priorities are informed by an ongoing survey of families representing, so far, approximately a fifth of prospective charter school attendees. But he says respondents were also concerned about how a charter program could create barriers for students. A recent surge of interest in charter schools has also highlighted ways those schools differ from other public schools. Other Kenai Peninsula charter schools, for example, do not provide school buses or serve student meals.
4: And even in Alaska-based research has found that charter schools typically serve a lower share of economically disadvantaged students than neighborhood or boundary schools. Our goal with this charter school is to reduce barriers to entry for families, not increase them.
3: As of October 2026, the Berwyn School District planned to combine Soldotna Elementary with Redoubt Elementary. Katie Severson is the charter group's vice chair. She says families from Soldotna and Redoubt are worried about overcrowding.
5: That is a big concern from the families I have talked to. Once you start getting to where you have that many students in a school, families are very concerned about the elementary experience their children are going to have.
3: Superintendent Clayton Holland said Monday the borough and the district now plan to use Soldotna Prep School for younger elementary school students and to keep older elementary students at Redoubt. Kelly Cizik sits on the school board group tasked with oversight of charter schools. She says the charter proposal could exacerbate an already busy time for Soldotna schools. And she was one of multiple members to flag the group's proposal to use the existing school building.
6: One of the reasons why we're kind of in this situation with Soldotna Elementary right now in the first place is because there's issues with the building. And so you guys have it within your charter to use the same building in the same capacity.
3: Soldotna Elementary was built in 1960. When the school maintenance bond was put before voters, staff explained the building is so old as to be cost prohibitive for major maintenance. The Soldotna Elementary Charter Group says the building still gets regular maintenance and that it would be open to another facility if needed. As proposed, the group wants to be up and running for the next school year. All charter school proposals are subject to approval by the full school board and by state education officials. Local committee members agreed to convene again later this month to continue discussing the charter proposal. Reporting in Soldotna, I'm Ashlyn O'Hara.
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A company planning a new coal project in the western Mat-Su has leased more than 800 acres of University of Alaska land near Port McKenzie to build a large-scale industrial park and energy facilities. The Mat-Su Sentinel reports that Terra Energy signed a 20-year lease with the University of Alaska in late May, according to university officials. The lease could be in addition to nearby borough land that Terra said it intends to lease for similar projects, including data centers. The Matanuska Susitna Borough Assembly approved a permit for that lease early this year, then voted to override Borough Mayor Edna DeVries' veto of the measure. Information the university released about Terra's projects does not highlight data centers. Officials with Terra Energy did not respond to the Sentinel's request for comment. Terra's projects near the port are part of its parent company's plans to build a new coal-fired power plant near Squintna, with carbon emissions piped more than 60 miles to Cook Inlet for underground storage. The company received an $89 million grant from the U.S. Department of Energy this summer to help study the coal plant's viability. Last year, Terra officials said to make the plant financially possible, the company needs to source major energy users, such as an industrial park or data center, to provide a large customer and attract investors. Site development and construction would begin in 2029, the fourth year of the lease, with operation of facilities in the following years.

0: In a remote corner of southeast Alaska, a rare printing press has been revived after 7 years of lying dormant. The press belonged to a late wood engraver and his wife, who left their land and nearly all they owned to the Sitka Conservation Society nearly a decade ago. Since 2020, the Conservation Society has been restoring Sea Pony Farm and using the property as a creative retreat to host artists, activists, policymakers, carpenters, and writers. KCAW's Hope McKinney took a boat to the remote property on the edge of the West Chichagof Yacobi Wilderness and has this story.
1: I'm going to ink the wood type a few times. Forward and back.
2: Deep in Lisianski Inlet, gnome-like buildings sit where the long tidal grass meets the trees. Inside one, you can hear the roller of an old printing press move white paper across inked-up antique typeset.
1: I'm Megan Chambers. I am a printmaker, an artist, a community organizer, a mom, a friend, and someone residing in Alaska and on the lands of Aquan and Juneau normally, and now here a little bit south of there.
2: Chambers, who grew up in Sitka, is in the middle of an art residency at Sea Pony Farm. Her three-month-old daughter Molly, two dogs, four adults, and one toddler mill about the cozy space as she pulls a proof off the 1,000-pound, century-old Vandercook press known as Bertha. Bertha is a behemoth who was transported from the lower 48 to this corner of the house by barge, repurposed mining cart, and pony.
1: Our wood type was too close to where the grippers are on the drum as the drum and the paper move over the print form. So I'm adding.
2: This building was home to renowned Southeast Alaska wood engraver Eric Beeler and his wife Pam, a fiber artist. For decades, the Beelers lived off grid on this property, crafting buildings from reclaimed wood, making art, and caring for their sheep, chickens, and ponies. Pam had multiple sclerosis, and in 2018, the couple walked into the woods together, leaving a note behind saying not to look for them. They left their estate to the Sitka Conservation Society's Living Wilderness Fund to continue their legacy.
3: We made a decision really early on that this wasn't going to be a museum.
2: That's Bethany Goodrich, storytelling program director with the Conservation Society.
3: It wasn't about maintaining their fingerprints on everything and keeping things exactly how it was. It was, how do we use this space to honor their legacy, but also their goal in leaving it to the Conservation Society was to protect the lands and waters that they love fiercely. So we knew we wanted to use the space and see it come alive and be loved and in the hands and experiences and memories of many different creatives and advocates and locals and people who had never been to the Tongass.
2: Last summer, the Conservation Society revived the rare Vandercook press and invited their first printmaker to the farm.
3: That was the first time that the presses were rolling again.
2: Goodrich says the first thing they pulled off the press was a manifesto that outlines the Conservation Society's vision, values, and aspirations for what the press would do: illustrate and amplify their love for the Tongass. She says the nonprofit's founding members believed deeply that to care for a place and advocate for it, you need to spend time there. And she says connecting with printmakers and other creatives helps propel that forward.
3: Art carries culture, and it shapes our norms and our societies, and it's part of what makes Southeast Alaska or any community special. It's our identity, it's the music we listen to, it's the art we hang on our walls. It's like all of those things create the identity. And I think that in Southeast Alaska, having a strong identity is what makes these communities so special.
2: A lot of that identity, she says, comes from connection to the lands and waters here.
3: But also to each other. And a lot of that is consecrated, I think, through the creative arts, whether that's dancing or music or poetry or printmaking. It can take a lot of shapes. And there's a long, over 10,000 year history of people being inspired by this place and creating artwork in tandem to that.
2: Chambers, the artist in residence, agrees. She says printmaking in particular has been used as a tool for social, political, and cultural movements. And she believes there's a deep-rooted connection between conservation work and how artists can help connect people with a mission.
1: Artists have long been a herald for political progress, social justice, conservation, you name it, an artist somewhere has yelled about it. And there's our first print. I'm gonna to take this all the way back.
2: Chambers pulls her polished print off the Vandercook and places it on top of the scattered prints and carving tools on Eric Beeler's desk. Tiny scraps of art proofs, photographs, and notes to himself are still taped to the wall. Beeler's books, radio, and trinkets still line the shelves. This place not only feels like the mission of the Conservation Society's founders is alive, but also the spirit of the Beelers, who lived life slowly and intentionally, infusing beauty into everything they touched. Here's Goodrich.
3: They lived and they died on their own terms, and they did that in a way that was deeply connected to this place where they built this unique and wild, vibrant life. And this is kind of the manifestation of a lot of that. Love for this place, love for each other, and that's part of what makes this property so special.
2: Goodrich says Sea Pony Press is meant to be an accessible initiative that anyone can be part of, whether they're a cook, a woodworker, a musician, or a printmaker. Any level, any age, as long as they care about the Tongass and can see how creativity connects us to it. From Lisianski Inlet, I'm Hope McKenney.
0: And that's all for this edition of Alaska News Nightly. If you missed any of tonight's stories, we're online at alaskapublic.org and wherever you get your podcasts. We had reports tonight from Tim Ellis in Delta Junction, Ben Townsend in Nome, Ashlyn O'Hara in Soldotna, Clarice Larson in Juneau, also Yvonne Crummery in Juneau, and Hope McKenney in Lisianski Inlet. Our audio engineer is Crystal Hyde, Patrick Gilchrist is our producer, and I'm Casey Grove. Good night.

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2: This is Community Radio for Alaska. 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

0: Hi, I'm Clint Brown, your host for Raven Story. No matter who you are or where you grew up, it is true that you will always remember certain first-time experiences. In this chapter of Raven Story, Benedict Jones remembers his first experience with a black bear taken in its den.
1: My early childhood days, I did go out with several people, and I'm not much of a... I don't have any luck, and you call that... catching black bears, but I caught about 10 in my lifetime, that's all. But I've seen where other hunters, one individual, I was probably about 12 years old, and this one individual caught a black bear in a den, and the bear was too big and he couldn't take it out, and it was late in the day. So he had to go back to the camp, and we had to be visiting him at the camp for Thanksgiving. So next day we went up with the dog team, and he said they had to be the youngest kid to go into the den with the rope and tie it around his neck. And I was a little older than the other kid, so he put him down in there, and he said the kid was scared, and he shoved him in there with his foot, kicked him in there, tell him, go in there. And he went in, he sort of put the rope around the bear neck, and I think the bear head was hanging up. And when he touched the head, it fell down. He come back out, and he was crying. He said, that bear is still alive. So the hunter would poke his stick, he's poking it, see if it'd move. He said, no, it's dead. So he put him back in there. So that's my first experience of pulling that black bear out of the hole. It was about 11 or 12 years old.
0: Raven Story is produced at KIYU Galena in partnership with Benedict Jones and the U.S. Fish and Wildlife Service. The interview was conducted by Mike Spindler and Clinton Brown. For Community Radio of Alaska, I'm your host, Clint Brown.

0: This week, Rockin' in the Days of Confusion is in semi-freeform mode. We've got tracks ranging all the way from 1969 to 1976. With the early 70s getting the most emphasis. A lot of good stuff, too. Taj Mahal, Pink Floyd, Grand Funk, Roxy Music, Deep Purple, King Crimson, and more. That's this week, Rockin' with the Hermit in the Days of Confusion.
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5: On a clear morning in early May 2026, five gray whales weave between kelp beds in Sitka Sound, raising swirling clouds of mud in the shallow water as they feed on herring eggs. Researchers in an inflatable nearby are watching closely to learn more about their diet and feeding here, and they're taking photos to identify and track individual whales. These whales belong to the eastern North Pacific population, which breeds in winter off the coast of Mexico and migrates up the Pacific coast in early spring to feeding grounds in the Bering and Chukchi Seas. In 2015, this population of gray whales was estimated to number about 27,000 whales. At that time, perhaps a dozen whales might linger in Sitka Sound for a short time in April on their way north. But by 2023, the number of whales in that population had dropped from 27,000 to 14,000, following a marine heat wave that hit the Pacific Ocean. And while there may be half as many whales overall, their presence in Sitka Sound has increased, coinciding with the spring spawning of Pacific herring. It seems that some whales are adapting by foraging in new areas. In the spring of 2025 and 26, biologists counted close to 200 gray whales feeding on herring spawn in Sitka Sound. For Sounds Wild, I'm Riley Woodford.

0: Hi, I'm Clint Brown, your host for Raven Story. When Justin Patsy was a young boy, traditional healers were the only source of medical treatment available. In this chapter of Raven Story, Justin tells about a series of events that saved his life when he was accidentally shot.
1: I was shot when I was about 3 years old, I guess. Accident. And all my teeth are all out of shape. Shot right there. I threw on my mat and came out. It almost came out back here. Medicine people make some kind of medicine, I guess. I don't know. Just a little guy. And the way my mom told me is, she was, that was springtime. Me and this other kid, I guess we were playing around or playing something. And he got a hold of that gun by accident. Single shot. And he shot me by accident. And that his mom was going to throw me in the river. He got scared. You know, got excited. But my mom was just coming home and hollered at her. Right away, my mom was hollering, you know, for help. Nobody. There was just springtime. All the people, all the men, is all out shooting beaver them days. Nobody at home. No men's at home. You just holler for this certain medicine man. And she tore off my clothes and she found a little wrist spot back here. And she just grabbed a knife and she just made a cross right there and started sucking. And I presume that lid, sure enough, that lid fell in her mouth. And then I just start breathing again. That's what she used to tell me anyway. But I suffered a long time with that shot, and my neck was all swollen all over all that year, I guess. Maybe that's how come I didn't have too much memories, you know.
0: Raven Story is produced at KIYU Galena in partnership with Justin Patsy and the United States Fish and Wildlife Service. And I'm your host, Clint Brown.

0: 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I'm inviting you to join me every week and enjoy 2 hours of new and original music. I'll be spinning you the tunes from our Indigenous musicians, along with great interviews. I'll be mixing it up for you every Saturday at 7 o'clock to 9 o'clock p.m. It's all happening right here. 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
1: It's weather time now for the Lower Koyukuk and Middle Yukon Valleys. For tonight, it looks like it's going to stay clear for us in Galena, but it'll be a little frosty, down about 17 degrees. For tomorrow, mostly sunny and a bit warmer at 38 for a peak temp in the afternoon. It's going to cloud over Thursday night with a low of 30, and by Friday, it's going to rain on us, a high of 41 degrees, and rain through Friday night, too. Heading over to Tanana, your night looks clear with a low down in the mid-teens somewhere. For tomorrow, another bright, sunny day and a high in the mid-30s. Starting to cloud over slowly Thursday night with a low of 22 and a 30% chance of rain starting up Friday and rising to a 60% chance and a low of 27, bringing a half inch of snow. Over to St. Mary's, clear tonight, a low in the mid-20s. For tomorrow, the rains arrive a bit earlier at your place. It's going to blow to 15 to 20 with a high of 41. A higher chance of rain yet Thursday night, Friday, and it'll be 35-mile-an-hour gusts and a stormy one there in St. Mary's.
2: We know the story. A poor miller lies to the king, claiming his daughter can spin straw into gold. So the greedy king locks her up until she proves it. That's when a mysterious little man appears and spins the straw into gold for her. But in exchange, she must promise him her firstborn child once she becomes queen. When he returns to collect the baby, he gives her one way out. If she can guess his name, she's free to go. She guesses everything until finally she gets it right. Rumpelstiltskin, that's his name. By saying his name, she lifts the curse. Turns out, getting a medical diagnosis can create that same kind of relief.
3: It can be frustrating to be told, we don't know what's wrong with you. And as soon as someone tells you, we know what's wrong with you, we have a name for what it is that is causing you to suffer, there's a sense of relief.
2: A diagnosis alone can change things for people. It gives us a name for what we're feeling, a way forward. Experts are calling it the Rumpelstiltskin effect.
3: Having that diagnosis, whether it's a physiological or psychological condition, if we want to use that divide, which I don't, but whatever, that's a different conversation. Resolving that mystery through an official channel of authority is relieving.
2: Even self-diagnosis can create this kind of relief.
3: We're seeing a real uptick in self-diagnosis of mental health conditions. And a very basic part of it is that if you can secure for yourself relief without having to go to the medical establishment and get it officially, why wouldn't you?
2: From Virginia Humanities, this is With Good Reason. I'm Lauren Francis. Today on the show, the Rumpelstiltskin effect. Sometimes it feels like if you don't have a name for a thing, then that thing has power over you. If you do have a name, then you can kind of control it. We see this across cultures and especially in medicine. Alan Levinovitz is a professor of philosophy and religion at James Madison University. His theory says that giving an official name to suffering can alleviate symptoms, especially self-blame and uncertainty. He calls this the Rumpelstiltskin effect. Alan, the other day, a good friend of mine confided in me that she thinks she might have ADHD, and she sounded excited even at the prospect, especially because her doctor had already agreed to give her the assessment, right? So she could kind of probe and find out whether or not her suspicions were true. Do you see things like this a lot?
3: Yes, absolutely. There's a relief that comes with a diagnosis that is independent of receiving treatment for whatever it is that is being diagnosed. And I think it's really important for people to be aware of that as part of the medical intervention that is being diagnosed.
2: So would you say that the test itself is a sort of medical intervention?
3: Absolutely. I think there's a widespread misconception that medical interventions begin with the ingestion of a pill or the application of a knife during surgery, whereas in fact, medical intervention begins as soon as you start hearing about official medical diagnoses. It begins when you walk into your doctor's office and sit down to wait, because at that moment, medical authority is affecting you. It's affecting your mind and it is affecting your body. And I think it's important for us to start thinking about medical interventions much more broadly rather than as some kind of biomedical, very specific form of intervention.
4: Hmm. That makes me think back to about a year ago when my primary care physician ordered a CAT scan for me, which that was the first time I'd ever had any sort of imaging done, right? So I was kind of panicking and she reassured me, Lauren, we're just getting more information. We're just getting more information.
3: That's a really great example. So you said you started panicking. Of course, when you panic, there's all sorts of physiological effects. Your heart rate goes up. You start to sweat. Your pupils may dilate. And so you have an intervention that is just your clinician telling you that you're going to get a test that causes physiological changes. In fact, negative changes like that are often classed as something called the nocebo effect, which is the evil twin of the more familiar placebo effect, in which the same kind of thing happens. You have a medical intervention and just the prospect of it working or just your expectations about it create physiological changes in you. So all of that is very important. And I think in a post-scientific revolution world where we tend to sharply divide the line between mind and body, those sorts of phenomena are easily dismissed or ignored.
4: Yeah, because I'm thinking about this idea that, you know, in the case of my friend, the prospect of getting screened for ADHD brought her relief. But at the onset of my doctor saying that I needed a CAT scan, you know, which is more physical than mental, I'm like, well, what's going on? What's going on? Do you find that there's generally a divide that people feel a bit more comfort at finding more out about their mental state than potentially finding that something's off with them physically?
3: I think that in general, although there are exceptions, as a general rule, the relief that comes with a diagnosis is usually tied to a sense of either exoneration from guilt. Mm. So, my symptoms are not my fault, or something like affirming you. So I wasn't crazy. I really have something. My symptoms are real. So in the case of real symptoms, if you have something like chronic pain, that's not a mental condition, but you can feel stigmatized and dismissed. Mm-hmm. And people might be like, oh, it's just all in your head, or relax. You're just kind of a wimp, or you're malingering.
4: Mm-hmm.
3: So in that case, a diagnosis can bring the relief of affirmation. In the case of mental health diagnoses, I think often there is a displacement of guilt from the self to the diagnosis. So people will say things like, oh, now I know it's not me.
4: Mm.
3: It's my ADHD. Or now I know it's not me. It's my brain chemistry. And that shift is tremendously powerful and has a whole suite of psychological and physiological downstream effects.
4: So you actually have a name for the relief that people find when they've gotten a diagnosis. You call it the Rumpelstiltskin effect. What does that mean? Why do you call it the Rumpelstiltskin effect?
3: This term, the Rumpelstiltskin effect, it comes from the story of Rumpelstiltskin. And in this story, it really captures nicely what's going on with an official medical diagnosis. And at the risk of repeating a story that people are already familiar with, there's this evil little munchkin named Rumpelstiltskin to whom the firstborn child of a young woman has been promised because he helps her spin straw into gold, yada, yada. Long story short, she becomes the queen. She's got a kid. She doesn't want to lose her kid to Rumpelstiltskin. And he says, all right, I'll make you a deal. If you can guess my name, I'll release you from your debt to me. And one of the fascinating things about the story is that the queen goes through all of the normal German names that exist. She goes through all of them, you know, Hans, Jacob, whatever, Wilhelm. And he's none of those names work. And he's giggling to himself and dancing around. And then she goes through all of the nicknames like Puddlefoot and whatever nicknames were around in these days. And those don't work either, because the only name that actually works is a kind of arcane, bizarre, highly specific name that isn't accessible to public knowledge. And that's really important, because with medical diagnoses, the same thing is true. Mm. If you say to someone, your friend, for example, who is having trouble paying attention, if you say to them, oh, sounds like you're absent-minded, that does nothing.
4: Right.
3: But if you say to them, ah, it sounds like you have absent mindiosis syncoposis, or whatever, and it's not a real disease, all of a sudden it has the magic of coming from an authoritative place, and it's tied right. to the dominant truth-making paradigm of our time, which is science.
4: Hmm. It also sounds like, you know, if I were to just say to her, oh, it sounds like you're just absent-minded, it's kind of blaming her, right? It's like, do better, you know, whereas a medical diagnosis may be, you know, suggested there could be some infrastructure for support.
3: Absolutely. So notice you said this word in front of absent mind. You said just. You're just absent-minded. It's very difficult to put the word just or merely in front of a medical diagnosis. So in a way, these terms, which emerge from the structure of scientific and medical authority, are resistant to reduction or dismissal. And that's a really important part of them. And I want to point out, of course, part of the relief from a diagnosis is the prospect of treatment. But the Rumpelstiltskin effect also identifies the fact that there is relief that can come even when there is no intervention for you. Just knowing what you are, just having a label for yourself that emerges from the medical community is in itself affirming and relieving.
4: Mm, that's interesting that even if there can be no help, just having the name is a relief and affirmation.
3: We see this cross-culturally. So and I don't mean to analogize medical conditions to astrology, but there's sort of widespread. It's really fun to know what your sign is. It's really fun to take one of those personality tests. And those tests, they don't offer you the prospect of any kind of intervention necessarily. They just slot you into a kind of structured reality that affirms who you are with an expert category. And that it just feels good to know who one is, especially when you've been suffering and you don't know why you are suffering.
4: Yes. If I am a Leo and I suffer because I'm a Leo, then the sun will come out tomorrow.
3: Exactly. It's better to know that you're suffering because you're a Leo than to be suffering and not know why.
4: Right. But could this in turn lead to over-diagnosing people?
3: I think that's a danger. So when I initially came up with this concept, I was working with a psychiatrist named Avais Aftab. And Avais and I have very different perspectives on diagnosis. He's much less concerned than I am about overdiagnosis or the negative effects of diagnosis. So I think it's important to point out that the existence of this effect doesn't mean that we should be using it all the time any more than the existence of the placebo effect means that we should be deceiving people about the efficacy of their medical interventions. It's just something that we need to recognize as existing. And to the point of overdiagnosis, we're seeing a real uptick in self-diagnosis of mental health conditions. And in order to understand that, a very basic part of it is that if you can secure for yourself relief without having to go to the medical establishment and get it officially, why wouldn't you? And so a lot of people are basically bypassing the sort of official channels to get this particular medical intervention. You know, sometimes you need a prescription, sometimes you need an official diagnosis. So yeah, I think that we're going to see overdiagnosis in part because of this Rumpelstiltskin effect.
4: So does this Rumpelstiltskin effect only happen or show up with mental health diagnoses?
3: No, not at all. You see it with lots of what are called idiopathic conditions. So that's basically just a fancy Rumpelstiltskin word, medical word for we don't know what is causing it. So if people have idiopathic stomach pain, for example, if people have idiopathic hearing loss, you name it, it can be frustrating to be told, we don't know what's wrong with you. And as soon as someone tells you, we know what's wrong with you, we can't do anything about it, but we have a name for what it is that is causing you to suffer, there's a sense of relief. And I think that's also in part because humans are very intolerant of ambiguity. Ambiguity forces us into a state of discomfort. We want to solve the ambiguity, we want to resolve the mystery. And I think having that diagnosis, whether it's a physiological or psychological condition, if we want to use that divide, which I don't, but whatever, that's a different conversation. Resolving that mystery through an official channel of authority is relieving. It's nice. The only time I think you don't want it, diagnoses don't tend to bring relief when the condition that is being diagnosed is very well understood and there's a very poor prognosis.
4: You mentioned to me that a primary benefit of getting a diagnosis is that you then qualify for grace and mercy. How does that play out?
3: What we've done as a society is set up our institutions so that the only way you can get grace and mercy is by having a medical diagnosis. If you want grace and mercy from your professor, you need to tell them you have a medical diagnosis. You can't just tell them I'm struggling with your class. That gets you nothing. That doesn't get you extra time. It doesn't get you an extension. You need to have a medical diagnosis, and that gets you grace and mercy. When your parents are being hard on you because you're not performing well in school, telling them that you're just not that able to concentrate in class isn't going to do anything.
4: They don't want to
3: hear
4: it.
3: But if you have a medical diagnosis, that's right. But if you have a medical diagnosis, you can get grace and mercy. With something like long COVID, heck, if there's no billing code for the suffering that you've got, there's all sorts of downstream effects when it comes to getting insurance coverage, when it comes to getting time off from work. And unfortunately, because of the philosophical position, I guess is how I would put it, the philosophical position that we have as a society about what's real and what isn't, we've made it so that the only way your suffering is real and legitimate is if it can be seen on a scan or diagnosed by a medical professional. And that is both a disaster and also a recipe for slowly increasing the scope of suffering that is covered by a medical diagnosis.
4: What do you mean by that, slowly increasing the scope of what's covered by a medical diagnosis?
3: So if the only way we can get people to sympathize with us or be kind to us or to give us the accommodations that we need or the grace and mercy that we need, if the only way we can do that is by telling them we have some kind of medical condition, then people are going to start demanding evidence of medical conditions and people are going to start diagnosing themselves with medical conditions or seeking out diagnoses because those diagnoses are the only way to get those things. So it's going to be a feedback loop where our culture says, well, the only legitimate forms of suffering, the only kinds of suffering that we're going to accommodate institutionally are medical forms of suffering. And then people are going to say, well, okay, I want grace and mercy from my institutions and from my parents and friends and myself. So I must have some kind of medical condition.
4: Mm. Have you ever diagnosed yourself with anything?
3: No.
4: I just had to ask.
3: I'm terrified. I mean, personally, I don't like diagnoses.
4: Right.
3: I don't want to tattoo myself with a sickness identity that I might not be able to remove. So I wear my sickness labels lightly.
4: Yeah.
3: Because I think they are very powerful in the same way that I wouldn't take a medication without being very careful. I mean, I'll take it if it's prescribed to me, but I'm not down in pills willy-nilly.
4: Right.
3: In the same way, I'm not trying on different diagnostic categories. That seems risky to me.
4: Yeah.
3: There should be side effects written on them.
4: I relate to that. And I've gotten some pushback from friends who, you know, when they've shared certain things like, oh, I think I have this or I'm going to try to get this diagnosis. My question is always, what do you want that diagnosis to do for you? Like, do you want medication?
3: Yeah.
4: So this leads to a lot of conversations, sometimes arguments, but I really want to know.
3: Hopefully the Rumpelstiltskin effect is actually a helpful answer, because I think often what people want is the Rumpelstiltskin effect. They want the relief of a diagnosis. They want people to understand their suffering is legitimate. They want to stop blaming themselves. Mm. They want a community of people who understand them. All of those things are things that people want. And so if we are looking to understand the uptick in self-diagnosis of a variety of conditions, we can't just, you know, snort kids these days or TikTok. We have to understand that this is a medical intervention that is now available to people, and they are understandably using it.
4: Well, thank you, Alan Levinovitz, for sharing your insights with me today, and with good reason.
3: Thank you so much for having me. It was so wonderful to talk with you.
4: Alan Levinovitz is a professor of philosophy and religion at James Madison University.
3: That was great. I'm glad we got to have that second
4: For a long time, Greek comics and playwrights only wrote about war and politics. But not everyone goes to war, and not everyone is a politician. Mitchell Brown is a professor of classical studies at William & Mary. He says that the Greek comic Menander was the first to put everyday life and relationships center stage. And we have Menander to thank for our favorite sitcoms like The Office, Frasier, and Abbott Elementary. Mitchell Brown is a professor of classical studies at William & Mary. Mitchell, you've made a very bold claim. You say that the rom-coms and sitcoms that we watch today are made possible entirely by the work of a Greek comic called Menander. First of all, who is Menander?
5: Menander was a dramatist who wrote comedies in the Greek city of Athens in the late 4th century. So that would be the 300s BC. Like most ancient Greek authors, we unfortunately know very little about him beyond his work. Mm-hmm. We're almost certain he was an Athenian citizen. In his life, which spanned the 340s to the 290s, Menander saw quite the decline in the fortunes of the city of Athens, which went from being a real imperial power in Greece to suffering a series of defeats to the Macedonians, which really led to its decline in status as a political power. Athens, however, remained a cultural center in Menander's time, producing great philosophy and literature. And it's within this atmosphere that Menander produces his plays and makes a great impact on what comes after him.
4: And what makes his work so special?
5: So, quite counterintuitively, what makes Menander's plays so special is that they sound so normal to a modern person. His plots center around the attempts of young people to get married, disagreements between parents and their children, friendship, divorce, and some the private and domestic lives of everyday people.
4: Mm, which was not common at that time.
5: Exactly. While this all sounds really commonplace to us, what Menander and his contemporaries were doing in the late 300s was completely new. The plays of Menander's predecessors were tragedies that focused on mythological kings, queens, and heroes, or comedies that usually dealt with the political issues of the day. While these plays touched on more domestic matters, Menander was new in making such matters the central concern of his plays.
4: Mm.
5: In making theater about the lives of everyday people, Menander really revolutionized sort of Western or European drama in a way that you can still see today when you turn on a streaming service and watch a show or a movie that's sort of about the lives of normal people.
4: Mm. Give me a modern example of Menander's influence in media.
5: Yeah, absolutely. In this way, I think the first 6 seasons of The Office are really a great example of Menander's impact on drama that came after him. The 6th season ends with the marriage of Jim and Pam, and sort of everything before that has been leading up to this. There's other peripheral characters, but Jim and Pam is really the center of those first 6 seasons of The Office. And while it'll work out in the end, the show focuses a lot on Jim in the first 3 seasons, desiring Pam, even though he can't have her. Now, he'll successfully marry her at the end, but the audience sort of gets to watch his trials and tribulations along the way and really sort of ruminate on the psychology of love, what it does to a person when they really desire to marry someone. In this way, Jim is in the same theater tradition as Menander's characters, who are also trying. They think they're failing. In the end, they'll win. They'll get the girl, trying to marry. And the audience along the way gets to see sort of how their love and desire impacts them psychologically.
4: So when Menander was writing these plays, I mean, did it occur to his audience then as like, whoa, this is super different. What is this guy doing?
5: Yeah. So people sort of knew that he was doing something different and something that felt more real to a wider group of people than came before him.
4: So tell me more about how he kind of influences what we know today to be sitcoms. And maybe we should even backtrack in this, binge watching era to what is a sitcom?
5: Yeah. So I should say, my expertise is very much in the ancient world. So if your listeners find my definition of a sitcom lacking, I hope they forgive me. But when I think of a sitcom, I think of a television show that focuses on the lives of everyday people and often takes a humorous approach to that.
4: Okay.
5: So if you want to think of sitcoms throughout the era, you could think of I Love Lucy, The Jeffersons, Seinfeld, Friends, Everybody Loves Raymond, and perhaps more recently, The Office and The Big Bang Theory.
4: Okay. Mm-hmm. Okay. Does Menander focus exclusively on marriage and relationships, or do we see other relationships and families?
5: Yeah. So what's kind of interesting is that he actually uses the marriage plot to actually explore other relationships at times.
4: Okay.
5: I'll give you an example. One of Menander's more famous plays is called The Discalus. And The Discalus in English just means the grouch. And so this is a play that on its surface, and not just on the surface, it really is about a young man's desire to marry a righteous young woman. Hmm. And the problem he's facing is that her father, whose permission he needs for this marriage, is the titular grouch. He is a man that hates everybody in the world except his daughter. And thus he doesn't want to give this man, who he hates because he hates all men,
4: right,
5: permission to marry her. Now, throughout the play, the young man will finally succeed in winning this girl's hand in marriage.
4: Mm-hmm.
5: But what's interesting is, throughout the play, you get this sort of really heartfelt portrayal of this relationship between the grouch and his daughter. In the end, the old man, this grouch, does mm-hmm. in fact let his daughter get married, but it leaves his life more isolated and empty. And so the play ends happily for boy and girl, but not for father, which really emphasizes that parents' feelings when their children hit adult milestones can be really bittersweet.
4: Right.
5: Because they're happy for their children and want what's best for them, but also know it means their children are moving away from them in some ways. It's a very sophisticated parent-daughter relationship.
4: Give me another example where we see that in sitcoms.
5: Yeah. So what I always think of is Frasier.
4: Oh,
5: so,
4: yes.
5: You know, Frasier's romantic escapades are a big part of the show.
4: Right.
5: But anyone who's watched the show is known, one of the underlying sources of humor is the relationship between Frasier, who's sort of this fancy, maybe at times stuck up intellectual, and his father, who's a retired police officer and has more down-to-earth tastes.
4: Mm-hmm.
5: And so the sort of humorous, heartfelt attempts by each of them to understand the other is really a huge part of the show. And that's very much within the Menandrian tradition of focusing, you know, Frasier, you know, it has other settings, but you really think of the inside of that apartment.
4: Right.
5: And those two talking when you think of the show. You know, it goes through a lot of twists and turns, but there is a line from Frasier back to Menander and Menander's choice to focus on the domestic. I'm not saying the writers of these shows are, you know, modeling their plays on Menander or anything, but there is a line of influence that goes from there to what ends up becoming the plots in sitcom.
4: It's really interesting to think that Menander had this tremendous impact when very few of his works actually survived.
5: Yeah, it's fascinating. Menander wrote over 100 plays in his life, and they didn't survive the fall of the Roman Empire. It's not until the 20th century that his plays start being rediscovered in Egypt on ancient papyrus. And that's only because Egypt's climate is dry enough that papyrus paper can survive 2,000 years there, where it couldn't in other parts
4: Amazing.
5: Of the Roman Empire.
4: Why does it matter that we remember Menander as the person who started this genre?
5: This is such a great question, and one that I have to keep in mind, that someone that's in the weeds about these things. It should matter why it matters.
4: Mm-hmm.
5: And I would say that understanding where the sitcom, where the domestic drama comes from, makes richer what is already an enriching experience, which is taking part in human culture.
4: Mm. Well, Mitchell Brown, thank you so much for sharing your insights with me today on With Good Reason.
5: Thank you so much. This was a blast.
4: Mitchell Brown is a professor of classical studies at William & Mary. With Good Reason is produced by Virginia Humanities, which acknowledges the Monacan Nation, the original people of the land and waters of our home in Charlottesville, Virginia. Support for this episode of With Good Reason comes from the Joseph and Robert Cornell Memorial Foundation. This is a charitable trust created by the will of acclaimed 20th century artist Joseph Cornell that honors the memory of the artist and his younger brother Robert. Special thanks to Chioke Iansen at the Institute for Contemporary Art at Virginia Commonwealth University, where some of this episode was recorded. Special thanks also to Ben Dolly at Virginia Public Media for recording assistance. Our production team is Sarah McConnell, Allison Quantz, and Matt Darrow. For the podcast, go to withgoodreasonradio.org. I'm Lauren Francis. Thanks for listening.

0: Hello, and welcome to Jim French's Imagination Theater. Tonight, we begin a three-part miniseries written by M.J. Eliot. It's his homage, or homage if you prefer, to the writings of H.P. Lovecraft, and we are as anxious as you are to begin. So settle back, turn down the lights, and turn up your imaginations for our tale of old gods, curses, and outright evil that M.J. entitled Nemesis of the Old Ones, Part 1. Another movie for your mind in Jim French's Imagination Theater.
1: That is not dead which can eternal lie, yet with strange eons, even death may die.

0: Yeah, come on in.
1: Captain Hoffman, excuse me, would you mind the radio?
0: Sure. Didn't even realize it was on.
1: I don't know how. I can't travel anywhere without hearing that ghastly cacophony everyone's suddenly so enthusiastic about.
0: Young folk call it jazz. I don't mind it too much. So, what can I do for you, ma'am?
1: I understand that you are currently in possession of the fishing vessel, the Alert.
0: That's right. She was found drifting in the South Seas by the crew of the Emma. You American?
1: From Massachusetts. A member of my church sent me an article from the Sydney Bulletin dated April 18th. It includes details of the Alert's discovery and a description of the fate that befell its crew on an uncharted island.
0: Why?
1: With good reason.
0: Well, then you should know that only two crew members made it off your island. One of them, Will Bryden, died on a journey back to Sydney. Don't ask me what happened to the other one.
1: Mr. Johansson returned to his native Oslo. He was murdered on the Gothenburg docks.
0: Is that right?
1: It will be any day now.
0: Hmm?
1: Have you read Johansson's account of what occurred on the island of Rilja?
0: Island of where?
1: Rilja.
0: Nope.
1: Can you, in fact, read?
0: Enough. But I'll make it a rule not to read anything I don't have to.
1: I see.
0: What I heard about it? Something about the crew waking some giant monster. Big as a mountain.
1: A monster, indeed.
0: Johansson and Bryden made it to the Alert, but the monster followed them into the sea. Eventually, they turned the boat around and rammed it into the thing's head. Killed it.
1: Do you believe that, Captain?
0: Doesn't matter to me whether it's true or not. A few days ago, the Vigilant sailed by the area where Johansson claimed it happened. If there was ever an island there, it's gone now. All that matters is that the Alert belongs to me now.
1: Regarding which, I am here to take it from you.
0: Too late, lady. We've already started taking it to bits. I'm selling it for parts.
1: And the prow? Is that still here?
0: Yeah, it's here. But not for long. Somebody's coming for it first thing tomorrow.
1: Then I shall have it now.
0: Can't do it. Money's changed hands.
1: I had no intention of paying for it, sir. I simply require you to put your signature to this document stating that the prow is the legal property of the Church of Starry Wisdom, and my people shall take it away.
0: Oh, really?
1: If you'd be so kind.
0: And what if I say no?
1: Then I shall simply cut your throat and forge your signature. It's all the same to me.
0: Exactly. Do you propose to cut...
1: You see what happens when you insist on being recalcitrant, ex-Captain Hoffman? Now, there must be something hereabouts with your signature on it. Ah, here we are. Not so very difficult to copy at all. You might as well have signed with an X. There we are. If you'd be so good as to bleed in that direction, I'd be most grateful. Ideally, I should like to have had the opportunity to chant something as I took your life. You might not make much of a sacrifice, but it's a pity to let what passes for an existence to go completely to waste. I shall at least make you a present this important piece of information. Pay close attention. Cthulhu lives!
2: We present Nemesis of the Old Ones, with Terry Edward Moore as Randolph Carter. Part 1.
3: Carter? Do you hear me, Carter? Can't you understand me?
4: They have been. They are. They will.
3: Carter!
4: After summer is winter, and after... winter, summer, they shall come again.
3: Who? Who shall come again?
4: They walk serene and primal, undimensioned and unseen.
3: Undimensioned?
4: Yogg-Sothoth knows the gate. Yogg-Sothoth is the gate. Past, present, future, all are one in Yogg-Sothoth. No! It's in the trees! It's coming! Ah!
3: Are you back? Carter, are you back?
4: Gandhi?
3: Whew. Oh, hello again, old friend.
4: Gandhi?
3: Yes, we've established that. Water?
4: What?
3: Do you want a glass of water?
4: Oh. Yes. Please. Where am I?
3: Providence General Hospital. Here you are.
4: Thank you. Can't remember the last time I drank anything. Can I get up?
3: Of course. You're not restrained. You can even go for a walk in the garden if you like.
4: Help me out of bed, but please.
3: Whoops. You haven't used your legs in a while.
4: My physical body and I have been only distantly acquainted for some time now. Would you mind?
3: Sit. Sit down.
4: Oh, that's better. Perhaps this is reality after all.
3: I'm very much afraid that it is.
4: I'm not insane, you know, Gedney.
3: You've never struck me as such. Eccentric, certainly. A trifle overwrought, definitely. But not insane.
4: How long have I been...
3: asleep?
4: Away?
3: Several weeks. The hospital staff have done everything to ensure that you didn't die of malnutrition or dehydration.
4: Weeks? It feels like... years. More years than any person could possibly live.
3: Well, you're not unfamiliar with events that defy possibility, though, are you, Carter?
4: What are you referring to?
3: The incident in the cemetery at Big Cypress Swamp? You and Harley Warren entered together, but only one person came out?
4: Yes, I...
0: Carter, it's too utterly my own fault. Come up those damn steps and run for your life. Curse these hellish things, these legions! No!
4: I have almost no memory of that night. The police said they found me on the edge of the swamp the next morning. I knew nothing at all until I came to in a room very much like this. I couldn't explain what happened to Warren. Frankly, I still don't understand why they didn't charge me.
3: They didn't charge you because I instructed them not to.
4: What?
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3: Your memory is a tad unreliable, Carter. How much do you recall of our days at Miskatonic University?
4: All of it. It's only with regard to more recent occurrences that this dark cloud has come over my mind.
3: Even back then, I always felt you had only one foot in our reality, so to say.
4: Our reality?
3: Mm-hmm.
4: Implying the existence of others?
3: I suppose so. But then you'd know more about that than I would. You spoke often, and at length, about your remarkably vivid dreams. Dreams so vivid you could never be sure they weren't somehow every bit as real as your everyday life as a budding academic. But how could that possibly be? How could there be such creatures as Night Gaunts, such realms as Ulthar and Kadath?
4: Kidney, how do you know those names?

0: gnaws hungrily in inconceivable unlighted chambers between time and space.
1: I see.
0: When I saw him in my dreams, he took the form of an Egyptian pharaoh.
1: Pharaoh Azathoth? This is fascinating, fascinating.
0: You talk as if you believe it, Edney.
1: Well, don't you?
0: How can I? These are surely the products of a disordered mind. Both my mother and father died in mental institutions. It's clearly my fate to go that same way.
1: I have put in a considerable amount of effort over the years to ensure that will not come to pass. You're not going mad, Randolph Carter. As a matter of fact, I suspect you may be the sanest person on the planet.
0: This is all some sort of joke, isn't it?
1: Oh, do you really think Harley Warren is about to walk through that door? Not even I would put that much work in a prank, Carter. Warren is quite dead, I assure you, as are the police officers who went out to the cemetery to investigate his disappearance. It was a damnably messy affair. Oh, look.
0: What?
1: There's a little bird at the window. How delightful. I think that's what they call a chickadee, isn't it?
0: I wouldn't know. Ornithology isn't in my line. What was that about a messy affair?
1: Warren released something that night. Something that was never meant to see the world above ground. In truth, he had no one to blame but himself. He was working from a very poor translation.
0: You're talking about that fiend-inspired book of his? It was through study of that he became convinced that some corpses never decay, but remain firm and fat in their tombs for 1,000 years. That was what he claimed, it said. It was written in characters which I never saw elsewhere.
1: Runic. Too far removed from the original source to be trustworthy, I'm afraid.
0: How do you know this?
1: I took it from his body. It's not in any fit state to put on display, so it currently resides in the bowels of the Miskatonic University.
0: You were... What were you doing there, Gedney?
1: Tidying up the mess, as best I could. The story that appeared in the local newspapers was that an insane vagrant killed Warren and the police officers.
0: And people were satisfied with it?
1: It's preferable to thinking, even for a moment, about the actual explanation.
0: That there exists a race of undead creatures beneath our very feet.
1: Oh, that's the very least of humanity's problems. But look who I'm talking to. Someone who's actually locked eyes with Nyarlathotep itself.
0: In what capacity were you acting when you went to Big Cypress Swamp?
1: As a member of the Miskatonic University, of course. I'm afraid I'm destined to remain in academia for the rest of my days.
0: And since when do academics have authority over police officers?
1: Well, it depends on which department of the university you represent. Of course, Mr. Coolidge has been a big help in that regard. He's an old Miskatonic man himself, you know.
0: I thought Coolidge was at Amherst.
1: That's what his official biography says. But when dealing with some pettifogging local dignitary, being able to pick up the telephone and put them in touch with the leader of the free world certainly speeds matters along.
0: No, I'm sorry, but no. I went to Miskatonic. It's a seat of learning like any other. It carries no particular sway.
1: Carter, I would have been more than happy to let you continue your wandering beyond the wall of sleep until you chose to rejoin us, assuming you did ever rejoin us, of course. But I'm afraid you are the only one who can assist me in unraveling a most perplexing problem. Get dressed. We're going to take a drive.
0: You must be joking, Gedney. I can barely walk.
1: Nevertheless, it's something we have to do.
0: But why? For mercy's sake.
1: Your most recent extended slumber. Do you recall when it began?
0: Yes, it was the beginning of the month. March 1st. It happened quite gradually, starting with two most disturbing dream. I can't begin to describe it.
1: You don't have to, old man. Because it turns out, you see, that everyone in the world had that same dream.
2: Slowly, gentlemen, slowly. Remain in step and place one hand on the shoulder of the person in front of you. This way. Keep going straight.

0: Bertha.
1: I just heard.
2: Yes, in a moment, Reverend. Set it down just there, please. Be very careful. Very careful. That's splendid. Thank you very much. Excellent work. You must be exhausted. There's coffee waiting for you in the old nave. Don't forget to remove your gloves. They'll have to be burned.
1: This is it. This is really the prow of the Alert?
2: None other.
1: I obviously believed. Obviously. But I never dared hope.
2: We were most fortunate. Who knows how many thousands of years Relier would have remained lost again. But now, we have a chance.
1: So, this is what the blood of Cthulhu looks like.
2: It may not be blood. The prow pierced the head. This might be brain matter or whatever Cthulhu has instead of a brain. We make a mistake to assume that the Old One's physiology is even remotely similar to ours. Their notion of reality certainly isn't. Don't touch it, Reverend.
0: Why not? And why insist on the men burning their gloves?
2: How can you even ask such a question?
0: It's perfectly safe. Look. You see? Completely dried up. Whatever it is, it's beyond us in all senses of the word. We can't leave this thing lying here. It'll have to be put in the crypt, you know.
2: It's being taken care of. Once the men have rested.
0: Why are you even wasting time? What do their lives matter? What do any of our lives matter?
2: They and we matter insofar as the great work will fail without us. If you think these men are totally expendable, then by all means go out into the streets of Kingsport and find me some more strapping fellows who do the same work without hesitation or any questions. How long do you suppose it'll take you to get them to comprehend the nature of the Shambler from the stars, the Mountain of Hothigkla, or the Black Goat with a thousand young?
0: All right, all right. You've made your point, Miss Magnus.
2: When the ritual is complete, our lives and those of every creature on this planet are forfeit. But until then, we must act in service of the Old Ones.
1: Yes, the Old Ones.
3: Sonya came to visit you, you know, while you were sleeping.
4: Sonya? No, I didn't know. I can't see her again, not as I am now.
3: And just what are you now?
4: Oh, I wish I knew, goodness.
3: Splendid. That's just splendid.
4: I fail to understand how it can be judged so.
3: Precisely because you fail to understand. Only when we commence from a position of ignorance can we attain true knowledge. If that's what you want.
4: Who wouldn't desire that?
3: Some knowledge, once attained, cannot be unlearned, no matter how much one might wish for that.
4: Why should anyone wish to unlearn anything? What's so amusing?
3: From this point on, absolutely nothing. Welcome back to Miskatonic University.
1: Damn it! Why is this so itchy?
5: Reverend, we're about ready to move the prow into the crypt.
0: Yes, I'll be there in a moment. I should probably put on some gloves, as you suggested.
5: I don't think there'll be any need for that. You'll just be an observer.
0: Well, perhaps as a precaution. Oh. Oh, dear. I don't think that's quite natural.
6: Mrs. Boothby! I trust you missed me?
7: Not one iota. And the same applies to Mr. Carter.
4: You remember me?
7: I do. Randolph Carter, the dreamer.
4: Ah, yes. I've learned in the intervening years to be a little more discreet regarding my How does one put it?
7: One would prefer for it not to be put any way at all, Mr. Carter. Your delusions were the talk of the entire campus. They distracted many a student from far more serious endeavors.
4: Oh, well, I'm very sorry.
6: We were all young once, weren't we, Mrs. Boothby?
7: No. The Miskatonic University is a place of learning and self-improvement. There is no room here for overwrought flights of the imagination.
6: With regard to which, my dear lady, I'd like to request access to the Silver Key.
4: The Silver Key?
7: You've been a member of the faculty long enough, Professor Gibney.
4: Professor?
7: Is that all he does now, just repeat what other people say?
4: Sorry.
7: As I was saying, access to the Silver Key can only be permitted following completion of the appropriate form.
6: Which I did before I left for Providence?
7: I require 24 hours' notice.
6: Well, I asked them for the form well over 24 hours ago.
7: That's not a distinction I recognize.
6: No, perhaps not, but could you find it in your heart to try?
7: How soon are you supposed to be heading off to Antarctica?
6: Still waiting on funding.
7: This key is not to leave your person under any circumstances. Do you understand?
6: I do.
7: Death is not an excuse.
6: It shall be returned to you forthwith, dear lady.
7: Oh, please just go, Professor.
6: I shall be counting the moments till we can be together again.
4: They say people mellow with age.
6: Not the Boothby.
4: Evidently not. The key, Kidney. What does it open?
6: A world beyond your wildest imaginings.
4: I wouldn't count on that. You haven't been inside my head. It's not a holiday destination I would recommend to anyone.
0: Good afternoon, Gibb.
6: Good to see you, Newman.
4: That was Dr. Newman?
6: Of course.
4: He looks different.
6: He always looks different. Down here.
5: M-I-S-K-A-T-O-N-I-C. Miskatonic. Well, I'm sure there are a lot of words you're unfamiliar with. Yes, Mr. Block, I was insulting you. I do think you're stupid. I also think you're extremely capable, and my resources are stretched rather thin at the moment. Now, you've been promised more than adequate remuneration from us, surely enough to make up for any hurt feelings. Don't let any of that trouble you, Mr. Block. All you need to know is that the Church of Starry Wisdom is extremely well-funded. Spend it any way you wish. Now, have one of your underlings buy a map or stop someone and ask directions. I really don't care. But time is already against you, which means it's also against the Church. And we're not one of those religions that places any value in the notion of forgiveness. Do we have an understanding, Mr. Block? Excellent. Now, do the job I'm paying you to do. Oh, and it would be preferable if there were no witnesses. I'm in a rather vindictive frame of mind at present, so please kill as many people as possible. Goodbye. I do so hate having to make use of the uninitiated. Reverend!

0: I must say, Gedney, I find this all quite hard to believe.
1: Really? I would have thought that you, of all people, would have room in your philosophy for just a few more wondrous things.
0: My peculiar temperament made me the exception at Miskatonic, hardly the rule. I don't recall any department specializing in eldritch matters.
1: They don't like to advertise their existence. As a matter of fact, Carter, I encouraged them to consider you for this particular field of study, but they felt your overly sensitive disposition made you unsuitable.
0: Considering what became of me after that business with Harley Warren, I can hardly disagree.
1: In any case, given the circumstances, you may be the best person to consult.
0: Consult about what? When are you going to start explaining yourself?
1: Now. Oh, I swear my arm's going to pop out of its socket one of these days. Whew, well, shall we enter?
2: I'm sorry to have to ask you to stay here, Carter. But it'd be a crime to let anyone with your frail nerves go down there. It's fiendish work. And I doubt if any man without ironclad sensibilities could ever see through and come up alive and sane. I couldn't drag a bundle of nerves like you down to probable death or madness.
1: Carter? Shall we?
0: I suppose it's completely necessary.
1: Completely.
0: Is there anything in here that I ought to be afraid of?
1: Only what you bring with you. And, of course, what's already in here.
0: I don't find that remotely comforting, Gedney.
1: Nor was it meant to be, old man.
0: What's that smell?
1: Paper. Very old, mildewed paper. Impossibly old, in fact. But I've learned to accept a number of impossible things each day before I've even had my breakfast. This is the secret library of the Miskatonic University. A repository of knowledge older than mankind and wider than the perceived universe. Here, we store the black, forbidden things which most sane people have never even heard of. Or if they have heard of them, then only in furtive, timorous whispers. The banned and dreaded repositories of equivocal secrets and immemorial formulae which have trickled down the stream of time from the days of man's youth and the dim, fabulous days before man was.
0: I've heard of some of them, courtesy of Warren, of course. Liber Evonis, Cult de Ghoul by Comte de Lett,
1: Un Osprechten Kulten von Junst. Here, the Book of Zian, alongside Ludwig Prinz Hellish De Vermis Mysterious. We have to keep the narcotic manuscripts behind glass, mainly to keep them from crumbling to dust.
0: Mainly?
1: Mainly.
0: What about this?
1: Now, why did you pick that particular volume, Carter?
0: Why? I don't know. I suppose I just felt drawn to it.
1: I rather thought you might. In the original Arabic, it's referred to as the Kitab al-Azif, but you might know it as the Necronomicon of Abdul al-Hazred.
3: 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Written by M.J. Elliott, inspired by the works of H.P. Lovecraft. Starring Perry Edward Moore as Reginald Carter. Also in the cast were...
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5: It's weather time now for the Lower Koyukuk and Middle Yukon Valleys. For tonight, it looks like it's going to stay clear for us in Galena, but it'll be a little frosty, down about 17 degrees. For tomorrow, mostly sunny and a bit warmer at 38 for a peak temp in the afternoon. It's going to cloud over Thursday night with a low of 30, and by Friday, it's going to rain on us, a high of 41 degrees, and rain through Friday night, too. Heading over to Tanana, your night looks clear with a low down in the mid-teens somewhere. For tomorrow, another bright, sunny day and a high in the mid-30s. Starting to cloud over slowly Thursday night with a low of 22 and a 30% chance of rain starting up Friday and rising to a 60% chance and a low of 27, bringing a half inch of snow. Over to St. Mary's, clear tonight, a low in the mid-20s. For tomorrow, the rains arrive a bit earlier at your place. It's going to blow to 15 to 20 with a high of 41. A higher chance of rain yet Thursday night, Friday, and it'll be 35-mile-an-hour gusts and a stormy one there in St. Mary's.
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6: B.G., Zaimani, and Kucha Womack are the daughters of Cecil and Linda Womack, nieces to Bobby Womack and the granddaughters of Sam Cooke. They were poised for success over a decade ago, but encountered tragedy, roadblocks, and setbacks.
7: Either God wants us to relax and figure out what the next move is, or we need to quit, like one or the other.
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7: But well, we knew we weren't going to quit music. We just needed to rest it for a second.
6: Coming up, we'll hear music from the Womack sisters' self-titled debut album, and we'll hear about growing up Womack, getting their rap-resistant parents into Bone Thugs and Harmony.
9: Then they were like, they're actually saying something pretty deep.
6: It's the Womack sisters. I'm Kaleo. This is World Cafe. Sounds like there was a lot of competition in the Womack household to get your music played because Linda and Cecil controlled the sound system. We'll hear a lot of great stories, but first, let's get into music this hour with Delamitri.

0: Welcome one, welcome all. I'm Kaleo. It's World Cafe. Womax, heck of a family tree. Coming up later, the Womax sisters, granddaughters of Sam Cooke, nieces of Bobby, and children of Linda and Cecil on the show to talk about their debut self-titled album. And we thought it would be appropriate to start with mom and dad, Cecil and Linda from 1983's Love Wars. It's Womack and Womack with Express Myself.
1: I want everybody to listen to the words in this song. Because if you ever love someone, you'll understand our feelings in this song.

Two tracks featuring the Womack family, Bobby singing on the album version of Stylo. That was a live recording from Gorillaz taped for World Cafe. I have no idea how they did that. They're a cartoon band. Coming up, the Womack sisters are very real and very much ready for their moment. From driving Ubers and paying their dues in spades, you'll hear new music from their debut album and meet them. That's next on World Cafe.

From NPR, it's World Cafe. I'm Kaleo. Today, my guests are the Womack sisters, BG, Zaimani, and Kucha, the latest line in a legendary music-making family tree. Their parents are Cecil and Linda, a.k.a. Womack and Womack, their uncle, R&B icon Bobby Womack, and their grandfather, the King of Soul, Sam Cooke. They grew up on the road, singing with their massive family band, learning the ins and outs of the family business firsthand. And when you hear their voices together, you know they've got it. But carving their own path took years. At one point, while trying to keep their musical ambitions alive, they'd each joined the rideshare economy, driving for Lyft and Uber. It paid some bills and also provided the inspiration for their single, Chauffeur. Coming up, the Womack sisters talk about their long-awaited self-titled debut album, plus life growing up with musical royalty. Our conversation in just a moment. But first, check this out. It's the Womack sisters, If I Let You.

0: The Womack Sisters here on The Cafe, If I Let You. It is from their self-titled debut album and longtime in the making debut record. Joining me to speak about it are BG, Kucha, and Zaimani Womack. I am Kaleo. So nice to meet. Thank you so much for being here.
1: Oh, it's a pleasure. Thank you for having us. It's a pleasure to be here with you.
0: So much to talk about, but I want to kind of talk about the beginnings of the group and you. You're three of seven children who all sang with your parents in Womack and Womack. Who had the idea, who said, you know, we should make a group out of this? Who was that?
1: Well, the original idea was our dad's. You know, when we were coming up singing background for Womack and Womack, he would organize us, and, you know, he even named us Egyptian Queen. And that was because he loved Egyptian art and artifacts, and often took trips there, and he just thought that that was a great representation. So he actually formed us as a group, but it wasn't a lot of pressure behind it until we decided to take the reins and go for it ourselves.
0: So your debut record is out now, but in an alternate timeline, it would have come out in 2013. I know that you were working on a record back then. It was put on hold with the passing of your dad, Zacharias, formerly Cecil Womack. Shortly thereafter, your uncle Bobby passes. I mean, forget about music. Like, how do you navigate that grief?
1: It was such a blow. We needed time just mentally to regroup and heal and be with family. A lot of people don't know, but before our father passed, our grandmother had passed. So it was like a triple back-to-back hit.
2: Yeah,
1: and it was a lot. And I think every time we got our strength back a little bit, because we were working on an album with our Uncle Bob as well, it just felt like his health was the most important thing. So we put that on the back burner, and when he finally did pass, we took that time again to regroup. And, you know, it's funny, but we know we've been through a lot of challenges because, I mean, besides that, the pandemic coming along definitely set everybody down.
3: Yeah, we had to take a little sabbatical. I think for everyone in around the world, you know, everybody had their own different experiences. But when that happened for us, we were just like, okay, I think that's like the universe, God, are trying to tell us to kind of like just sit for a second. We weren't really too focused on music, so it was a nice little break to kind of just reset and figure out what we wanted to do and where we wanted to go. Mm-hmm.
0: Yeah. And so this was around. Are you talking about pandemic time? Just I want to make sure I've got the time.
1: Yeah, it just kept happening. You know, the project we were working on with our father, break. Uncle Bob, break. And then after that, we really had to regroup because we had to figure out what we were going to do.
3: So, Darling.
1: We decided after meeting with very many record companies that weren't really behind the sound or the ideas that we were going with as far as the organic approach to music, we put together a song, our own, all our funding, and it was Darling. We made a video for it and everything. And that really set the precedence for the sound. We now had something to look to and tell people this is the direction that we're trying to go in, if anything. But after that, it was kind of talking to labels. We got caught up in a situation with a management deal that was 2 years of a delay. And that led us right up into the pandemic. Yeah, so it was another sit down. So we were like, okay, either God wants us to relax and figure out what the next move is, or we need to quit, like one or the other.
3: Yeah.
1: But well, we knew we weren't going to quit music. We just needed to rest it for a second.
0: And I want people to hear this this track, "Darling." This first song, 2017, living in Los Angeles. The first single arrives. Check this out.

0: That's Darling from the Womack Sisters here on World Cafe. I went back to the music video on YouTube, and there are recent comments from the last month saying, this is incredible. Why did it take so long for the algorithm to find it? And to your point, it doesn't sound like it was for a lack of trying. That single sounds like a slam dunk. It should have been the start of something big. Yeah. I don't want to get too much into business, but it felt like it sounds like things were going in the right direction around that time. Oh, yeah. Is this just typical music industry nonsense kind of mucking things up?
1: Yeah.
2: Looking back at what happened,
1: a lot of talented people don't get their opportunity with the majors, and thank God for the internet.
0: Yeah. I saw an article where someone talked about basically saying soul is not it right now, which imagine being the three of you walking in with your voices, the songwriting chops and the talent, and being told, no, that's not what's selling right now. It seems ridiculous to me.
3: Yeah, we walked into a lot of record labels, you know, and we gave them the vision, and they just didn't believe in it. They didn't see it. And at the time, R&B wasn't even really resonating, you know, so they didn't have any other proof. So I guess they were just thinking, you have to do what's popping right now on the radio.
4: Yeah. Now we have like a lot of different, you know, Baby Rose, you have Olivia Dean. But at the time, I guess that was like a different like vibe for them. They were like, oh, unless you're from London, I don't see how this is going to work for you.
3: Yeah.
0: So you end up on Daptone Records. Obviously, legendary. You got,
4: Beckham.
0: Sharon Jones. And all of these great soul bands, Budos Band, et cetera, and so forth. Like, what was the pitch to you? Because it feels like a match made in heaven, but like had Bosco been trying for years to get you in, and what did he tell you?
4: Just to go back, Beach, you want to sort of take it through the timeline?
3: Well, around that time that we did Darling, a friend had introduced us to Bosco Mann and the Daptone family, and we had cut a couple songs, and it was going well, but it was kind of like we were trying on music, and also just...
1: I think they were still hurt from losing Sharon.
3: It was regrouping.
4: Like empty space, and so I feel like even them with offering us a deal, you know, we were hanging out for a good year and a half.
3: Yeah.
4: And the person that we ended up going with had offered a deal a lot
3: more. We were in the process.
4: Being young and hungry.
3: Like when we first met him.
4: You get on the first train moving. Like, I have no time for wasting.
3: Yeah.
4: So, yeah, that's really what happened. It turned out to be a rushed move, but we all in all had a lot of belief in that person. They believed in us a lot, and we made a great album together. It's just the business side of things really screwed up everything. So that's really why we weren't able to start off with Bosco Mann at that point.
3: Yeah.
4: I think that they were still healing from losing Sharon and trying to rebuild, and they didn't really want to invest in a new group too fast, but he believed in us.
3: It was hard to forget the chemistry, you know, because it was an instant click with the music that we never saw before and hadn't seen since. So it was almost inevitable that we would double back.
4: And timing is everything, you know?
3: Everything.
4: Now we're ready for each other, you know? Because I think that they needed a moment to kind of get their refooting after losing Sharon.
5: When we got back with him, it was like we'd never left.
0: So important, yeah. This is World Cafe. We're here with the Womack Sisters. Their self-titled debut album is available now. Kucha, BG, and Zaimani Womack are my guests. So during those interesting years where you're trying to make it into the industry, you all had to, like, be a part of the gig economy. Like, it wasn't you just get to hang out at home and do nothing. And one of the gigs, did all three of you do this? Were rideshare drivers? Was it all the
3: three? Yes. This is the only job you can't get fired from.
5: A lot of drives on our belt.
3: And then, you know, we discovered cleaning, which is another job you can kind of hustle around the hours. But, yeah, like, it's so hard to hold down a gig, fund your own music, you know, and there's a lot that goes into just promoting yourself as an artist.
4: Yeah.
3: So to
0: were
3: have
0: you handing
3: those...
0: out music on your rides?
3: Oh no.
0: I mean, you said they can't fire you. So
3: No. You know, what we would do is maybe we would play something while they were in the car.
4: Yeah, what do you think about that?
3: You know?
4: Just a little silent.
3: Because you can get caught up
4: tester.
3: For soliciting, but
5: and you just learn a lot from just like people that get into your car. Like they have amazing stories. They're usually coming from somewhere. So you end up kind of like getting little ideas. You're like, okay, that could be a song right there.
3: Yeah.
0: And you did turn it into a song. Who was the idea that said? Because I know you're all co-writers on this, but who was the first person person who brought it and said, actually, this would be a great song, is talking about our experiences doing
1: this. We've been talking about it.
5: We were like, this is amazing. Somebody needs to talk about this. This is like real life, what a lot of people are going through. Like,
1: and we're thankful.
5: A lot of people are ride-sharing. Yeah. Like, a lot of our friends were at the time, too. It's kind of like quite the thing to do.
3: And it got us through a lot of hard times.
5: Yeah,
3: you know?
5: They helped
0: doing
5: us
0: the ride-share?
3: Yes. Oh, yeah. I honestly feel like, you know, we owe one to them. Like,
1: yeah,
3: seriously.
1: Because trying to pursue your dreams and, you know, to be fired or let go from a job just because you needed a weekend off to pursue your dream.
5: Yeah, or to do
1: a
5: show.
1: I think it's really unfair. Yeah. And it's a shame that employers have that kind of attitude when it comes to people trying to pursue their dreams.
3: Mm-hmm.
1: Yeah.
0: Anyone who's ridden in a Uber or Lyft has a story. Which means anyone who's driven it probably has a million good stories.
5: Exactly. Oh, yeah.
0: Do you have, among all three of you, do you have a favorite story about a passenger who got in your rideshare?
3: Oh, my. There's a lot of them. You know, I had a couple break up in the backseat of my car. And I should have known it was going to be something because the minute I pulled up to pick them up, you know, she hauls off and hits him right in the face.
5: Oh, my God.
3: And he's, like, scrambling, trying to apologize for something. And then they just kind of, like, fall into the car. And, it's just screaming.
5: It's amazing you still gave him a ride.
3: The whole 45 minutes. I believe she threw her engagement ring and his wallet on the freeway. And he was telling me, don't even stop. Let's just keep going where we're going. And I remember turning a jazz radio station up so loud that I couldn't quite hear what they were doing. But it was so uncomfortable. Mm. And I just remembered, like, if I don't turn this into a song, I don't know what I'm going to do.
0: Let's hear the song right now. This is Chauffeur. It's from the Womack Sisters. It's from their debut album, which is out now. It's World Cafe.

0: Womack Sisters here on World Cafe. That is Chauffeur. It is from their self-titled debut album, which is available now. Zaimani, BG, and Kucha are here. They are the Womack Sisters. There's a lot of royalty in your... I mean, it's not a musical household. It's musical royalty. Parents, Womack and Womack, your uncle, Bobby, your grandfather, Sam Cooke. What do you listen to around the house as kids with those as your family members?
1: All of them first.
2: Yes.
0: Really? Yes. So they didn't mind hearing themselves?
1: Oh, no. No, they played their own music all the time.
2: Yeah. Our grandfather a lot was being played, for sure.
1: Uncle Bob was on rotation. All the Womack and Womack songs, we know them by heart.
2: Yeah. You know. The Womack Brothers is
1: special. Yeah, mm-hmm. All the Womack Brothers tunes.
3: Soulsters.
1: Our parents were like the DJs of our house. So we heard a lot of Sade and
3: Fleetwood Mac.
1: Yeah. And
2: Wes Montgomery,
1: Miles Davis.
2: Yeah, they had very wide range of like different genres and years and stuff.
1: Yeah, we were hearing
3: Bone Thugs and Harmony,
1: the Beatles.
2: We brought that in.
0: I was going to say
1: they liked it too.
2: We brought that in.
0: What was your rebellion? What was your active musical rebellion bringing
1: that
0: in?
1: That was them. Bone Thugs and Harmony. They almost kicked us out of the house when they found out what we were listening to.
2: They weren't too happy about rap at first, but then they were like, wait a second, they're actually saying something pretty deep.
3: Yeah, they were like,

0: interviews at the height of their career, I can honestly say we didn't have a place to go to afterwards. It was the tour bus,
1: yeah,
0: a hotel.
1: In terms, I don't think we noticed the difference, right? Like, we kind of felt like that was just like regular
2: that
1: life.
2: That was it. Lived.
1: Yeah, because we didn't really have other friends. It was just us.
0: Yeah. It was us, our parents, and the whole band.
1: Yeah.
0: And it was just constant studio. Maybe we were doing press, and then we were touring, and that was our lives.
1: Yeah, so until we got about a little bit older, I would say maybe preteens, we then realized, okay, it's actually a different way to live. Like, I thought that that was pretty much normal for everybody.
3: Yeah, yeah, your hormones let you know something's wrong.
1: Like, when am I going to go on a date, guys? She wanted to date.
3: She's around.
1: She wanted to date.
0: But, yeah.
2: Did music feel like an eventuality? Like, this is what we're doing, because it seems like it was so obviously baked into the early part of your life.
0: Yeah, we felt like we were taking it seriously at that time. And because we were roadies, background singers, and also personal assistants for the tour, we felt like we already have jobs.
1: Yeah, and even before that, our parents would tell us, like, when you're sitting here beside me, even though you're not talking, you're working. Like, you have a job. You have to take this seriously. So they let us know very, very early, like, okay, when you're doing this stuff, we're doing business, like, it's not playtime. So we always felt like, okay, we're working. Like, we, even though it was very lightweight.
0: Yeah. We didn't have all the responsibilities we have now, but I realized it was definitely like being front row at a musical college.
1: Discipline, yeah.
0: Because we picked up on music. It wasn't something that was forced on us or encouraged. They didn't like put us in lessons or anything. They just said the best way for you to learn is the way I learned, which is being in the mix and watching what really happens. So we picked it up, and it was something we loved and haven't put down since. Mm-hmm.
2: You're listening to World Cafe. We are here with the Womack sisters, BG Zemani and Kucha Womack. Their debut album, it's self-titled. It is available now. As we covered in the interview, your path to releasing this album meant overcoming a lot of adversity. Now that the record is out, a lot of people are taking notice. Having gone through all of this, has it strengthened your bond as siblings? Has it changed your relationship?
0: Definitely.
1: Oh, my God.
0: Absolutely.
1: Definitely.
0: Absolutely.
1: We kind of made it a point, and this was years ago, we were like, we want to make it together. We want to do this together. We don't, even if there's an easier route going separately, like, it means so much to us to be sitting up here together.
4: We really are friends. So
1: yeah.
4: For us, this is a dream come true.
0: Absolutely.
4: Pursuing our dreams together.
1: Yeah.
0: Yeah. Couldn't do it without them and wouldn't do it without them.
4: Right?
1: Same.
4: Feel the
2: same
4: way.
2: That's so great. That's so great. We have one more song to get to. Let's listen to the closing track on the record, My Sisters and Me.

0: My Sisters and Me. It's from the Womack Sisters self-titled album. It is out now. It's a debut record we've been waiting for a long time, and we're really thankful it is here. Crewchief VG Zaimani, thank you so much for doing this. Congrats
1: thank
0: on the
1: you.
0: Record.
1: Thank
0: and
1: you
0: come back and us. Come and
1: thank
0: see us when
1: you.
0: You're in Philly, all right?
2: Absolutely.
3: Absolutely.
2: Yes.
0: Hey, that's the Womack Sisters. I'm Kaleo. We're back in a moment with more World Cafe.

Welcome back to World Cafe. Thanks again to the Womack sisters, BG, Zaimani, and Kucha. Their debut self-titled album is out now. And if you missed any of the session, you can check it out at worldcafe.org. Thanks to our senior producer, Kimberly Janad, for her work on the session. CMAT just finished up a run of U.S. dates. Here is the Irish singer's song, When a Good Man Cries. It's CMAT on World Cafe.

0: hanging loose with Alabama Shakes, putting the wraps on this edition of World Cafe. Thanks so much for listening. Hope you dug that conversation with the Womack sisters. If you missed any of it, you can find it at worldcafe.org. And thanks to our affiliates nationwide who make this show possible, a show we produce from WXPN at the University of Pennsylvania in Philadelphia. I'm Stephen Kaleo. This has been World Cafe from NPR.
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3: It's weather time now for the Lower Keokuk and Middle Yukon Valleys. For tonight, it looks like it's going to stay clear for us in Galena, but it'll be a little frosty, down about 17 degrees. For tomorrow, mostly sunny and a bit warmer at 38 for a peak temp in the afternoon. It's going to cloud over Thursday night with a low of 30, and by Friday, it's going to rain on us, a high of 41 degrees, and rain through Friday night, too. Heading over to Tanana, your night looks clear with a low down in the mid-teens somewhere. For tomorrow, another bright, sunny day and a high in the mid-30s. Starting to cloud over slowly Thursday night with a low of 22 and a 30% chance of rain starting up Friday and rising to a 60% chance and a low of 27, bringing a half inch of snow. Over to St. Mary's, clear tonight, a low in the mid-20s. For tomorrow, the rains arrive a bit earlier at your place. It's going to blow to 15 to 20 with a high of 41. A higher chance of rain yet Thursday night, Friday, and it'll be 35-mile-an-hour gusts and a stormy one there in St. Mary's.
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0: Sounded right, but it didn't sound like her. So she started over and made the record she heard in her head. Get away. The song is called Get Away From Me, I Think I'll Love You Soon, and it is coming up today. We will also hear new music from Joanna Samuels. If you listen carefully, you can hear Tyler Ballgame singing background vocals on that track, Circles. Plus, brother and sister duo Sam and Louise Sullivan are down on love. Plus, live from the archives with Patti Smith and Beth Orton. That's today on World Cafe. We start with the White Stripes' fifth studio album, which was about disillusionment with their hometown of Detroit. It's called Get Behind Me, Satan. Here's the denial twist getting us going on the cafe. If you think that a kiss is on the lips, come on, you got it all wrong, man. And if you think that a dance was all in the hips, oh well.

What's up, party people? I am Stephen Kaleo. This is World Cafe. Cool places to record. I know Rick Rubin's studio looks cool. So does Real World, Peter Gabriel's spot in England. But why not record it at a bar? That's what Julia Jacklin did. The Australian singer-songwriter named her new record The Gem after the neighborhood bar where she found time to record her latest album. Okay, there was actually a recording studio upstairs. It's not like she recorded on a bar, although that would be pretty cool. The Gem is one of my favorite records of the year, so let's play something from it. Here is Julia Jacklin's Get Away From Me, I Think I'll Love You Soon.

Michigander, Taxi on the Cafe. Also, Brandi Carlile with Church and State. She just released a new version of her latest studio album, Returning to Myself. It's called The Sad Gay Version. No explanation is necessary, but if you're looking for sadder versions of the songs from Returning to Myself, you know where to go. Coming up next, we go into the archives with live performances from Patti Smith and Beth Orton when we get back to World Cafe.

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Here's another one for Live from the Archives. It's Patti Smith dancing barefoot.

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Beth Orton recorded live. That's Paris Train. Also, Dancing Barefoot from Patti Smith. 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Here's new music from Joanna Samuels featuring Tyler Ballgame. Here's Circles.

1984, the year the Style Council put out My Ever-Changing Moods, the duo of Paul Weller and Mick Talbot here on The Cafe. Coming up, we've got a brother and sister duo for you when we return to World Cafe.

Welcome back to World Cafe. I'm Kaleo. Sam and Louise Sullivan, brother and sister, who were poets, teachers, and yes, now a musical duo. Third album is called Love and Devotion. Check out Down on Love. It's Sam and Louise Sullivan.

0: End of the line. 10,000 Maniacs Trouble Me, putting the wraps on this edition of World Cafe. Also heard the Decemberists with Down by the Water. Hey, thanks so much for listening. We couldn't do this without the affiliate you are listening to right now, so hat tip to them. And we make this program from WXPN at the University of Pennsylvania in Philadelphia. I'm Stephen Kaleo. We'll catch you on the next World Cafe from NPR.
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3: It's weather time now for the Lower Keokuk and Middle Yukon Valleys. For tonight, it looks like it's going to stay clear for us in Galena, but it'll be a little frosty, down about 17 degrees. For tomorrow, mostly sunny and a bit warmer at 38 for a peak temp in the afternoon. It's going to cloud over Thursday night with a low of 30, and by Friday, it's going to rain on us, a high of 41 degrees, and rain through Friday night, too. Heading over to Tanana, your night looks clear with a low down in the mid-teens somewhere. For tomorrow, another bright, sunny day and a high in the mid-30s. Starting to cloud over slowly Thursday night with a low of 22 and a 30% chance of rain starting up Friday and rising to a 60% chance and a low of 27, bringing a half inch of snow. Over to St. Mary's, clear tonight and a low in the mid-20s. For tomorrow, the rains arrive a bit earlier at your place. It's going to blow to 15 to 20 with a high of 41. A higher chance of rain yet Thursday night, Friday, and it'll be 35-mile-an-hour gusts and a stormy one there in St. Mary's.
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6: Hello and welcome to Line 1, Your Health Connection. I am your guest host, Hannah Floor. And today on the show, we're talking about a new program at the Anchorage Police Department where people who have experience with addiction do outreach to get people into treatment. Overdose deaths in the U.S. have been declining in the last couple of years, but Alaska is behind the curve. Addiction and substance misuse are a real issue in the state, and they overlap with other issues like homelessness and public safety and police violence. I report on homelessness in Anchorage, and there is a portion of the homeless population here that has been unhoused for years. And officials with the mayor's office say those people often need behavioral health care like addiction treatment. In covering the city's homeless response, I heard about a new program at the police department where people in recovery from substance use are doing outreach work to help those with addiction issues. I passed the story along to health reporter Rachel Cassandra since it's kind of more her wheelhouse. And she is here with me today to talk about the program. And the show is actually going to look a little different than usual. We'll be playing tape from her story. We'll be playing tape she didn't include in her story. So let us know if you like it and if you'd like to hear more like this. You can email us at line1@alaskapublic.org. Hi, Rachel.
7: Hi, Hannah. I'm really excited to be here.
6: Yeah, thanks for being here. So just a note, this is a pre-recorded show, so listeners are not going to be able to call in or email questions. So, Rachel, you recently reported this story, and you're also working on a national version of the story for NPR. And I mentioned that the topic is kind of more in your wheelhouse. That's why I passed it to you. What is it that you generally report on?
7: Yeah, totally. So I report on anything health and mental health statewide I can report on, but I have kind of a special interest in stories that center on people experiencing addiction. And I've also done a bunch of reporting lately on programs that use peers to help people in recovery. And we'll get a little more into that later, but I've just reported on how powerful it is to have someone who has experienced addiction helping you through that process if you're wanting to start it.
6: So tell me, what is this program? It's a peer support program through the Anchorage Police Department.
7: Yes. So this program is a pilot program. The Anchorage Police Department got some grant funding, so they'll be working on this for like a year and a half. And the police department has had what they call their HOPE team that does outreach in homeless encampments mostly. And so far, that's been a police officer and a social worker. And they've been doing some really great work. I know a little bit less about that, but I know, you know, you've reported a bit on it. Wesley has reported a bit on it. And now that team has a peer going out with them. So it's someone from True North Recovery is the partner for this program. And it's a peer in recovery who, yeah, again, is just able to help people walk through that process.
6: Okay. And so I mentioned at the top that today's Line One is going to look a little different. Usually we have a few guests in here. Often it's a live show and people can call in. Today, it's just you and I talking. And I know you have a bunch of tape that didn't make it into the story. So we're going to get some sort of behind the scenes. Who is it that we're going to be hearing from?
7: For the most part, we will be hearing from two peers. One is Josh Engel. And before they even had this pilot program, they already started working a little bit with peers. If we're talking about that phase of things, we'll call it like the pre-pilot. And that was, you know, a peer going out with the outreach team twice a week or just getting referrals from the police department to help people get into services. And so Josh Engel was the peer during that phase and also right when they started this program. We'll also hear from Adam Brown. He's the current full-time peer who's working with the force. And so he does outreach, but he also does a lot of follow-up when he'll get referrals from the police department, things like that. And we will hear from Lieutenant Brian Fuchs. He is the lieutenant who's in charge of this program. So he's working kind of like under the chief of police at APD running this program. And then we'll also hear from a couple of people in the field. We're not going to name them because we're trying to protect their privacy, but those are people that we'll hear. When I went out with Josh, when he was doing outreach, we'll hear from, you know, someone he talked to. And then we'll also hear from someone that Adam was bringing to a detox facility while I was shadowing him.
6: Okay, I want to hear some of this tape.
8: Just so you know, I got a lady with me. Her name's Rachel. She's from the media source. So I got a mic on me right now, just so you know. Okay. So what's up?
9: Oh, not much. We can talk about what we're doing.
8: Yeah? It's going to be tough. I'm not going to say, like you said, like, I'm not going to say, nope, can't have it. Like, I'm never going to say that when it comes to things, but it's going to be tough as far as you guys going together to like a detox program.
7: So Josh and I were at an Anchorage encampment when I was recording that. We showed up with like donuts or muffins, something like that, some emergency supplies. And this was a couple Josh had already been in touch with. So he knew that they were interested in a detox program.
8: If you guys are both ready, both of you. I say, let's do that. Like, let's set it up. And so like it can be done at the same time. You know what I mean? And like, and then we can start working that process. Yeah. It just won't be in the same building. Yeah. Bottom line. It's been a long time coming, right? It was about a year ago when we first met. You want some of these? Like emergency blankets or something? I got another one somewhere. Here. Okay. Well, is that what we want to do?
7: So in Josh's outreach work, you heard him offering an emergency blanket. Like his main job is to get people into rehab and detox programs if they want to. But it's also just connecting people to resources and safety, however they define it. That's all part of the larger picture of getting people stable, because that also helps them be in a place where they could think about making a big change in their life, like going to detox or starting recovery. And so it was fall when we went out, and Josh was also thinking about winter coming when he was visiting the encampments.
8: I mean, you know it's coming. That white powdery stuff is coming.
9: I'm not worried about that.
8: I know you're not.
9: The cold gear in the
8: well,
9: full soul and stuff.
8: I know, but I swear, every single time we talk, like, almost there, almost there. I know you are, but...
6: I've been out with outreach workers in homeless encampments many times in my reporting, and that feels different. I want to say he almost feels a little pushier.
7: Yeah, so that was also something Lieutenant Fuchs talked about when I sat down with him at APD.
10: When you sit down and you have the conversation with them, it's a totally different ballgame to see them work, right? And their ability to relate to people that are in addiction. And they have this really unique ability to be as tough as they need to be based on the person they're dealing with and as soft as they need to be, right? And they can go up and down this range where we really can't do that, because as soon as you get tough with somebody as a police officer, man, they shut down, right? And they don't want to talk anymore because now, like, I'm going to go into handcuffs, I'm going to get arrested.
6: It's interesting. I almost feel like this program, it feels kind of like social work. And I'm curious, you know it's grant funded, but still it's a lot of effort, it's a lot of resources that the police department is putting into it. And do you have an idea why the police department is interested in this?
7: Yeah, that's a great question. So backing up a little bit, the current police chief appointed by Mayor LaFrance is Sean Case. And a big part of how he runs the force is trying to aim at fixing the root of the problem, not just doing these same kind of like arrest and release cycles over and over. And Hannah, this clip is from your interview with him.
11: You know, traditionally, when I grew up in law enforcement, there was kind of one answer to every problem, handcuffs. You know, if you committed a crime, we'd put handcuffs on you, we'd take you to jail, and that was kind of the simple solution. The problem is what we've learned over the years is that's not going to fix everything. And we have some pretty significant underlying issues that I think we're all aware of.
7: So Lieutenant Fuchs is under John Case and in charge of this particular peer program. And he described a few reasons that a program like this makes sense for public safety and reducing crime, which are main goals of the police department.
10: So part of it is intercepting and doing the enforcement piece, keeping the dealers and the drugs from coming in the community. And we have units that do that work. But also there's the piece where it's like, let's work on the people that have these horrible addictions and let's help them break those addictions so that demand goes down, right? So we can attack it at both ends.
7: Kind of like what Sean Case was talking about, the lieutenant pointed out that you can't arrest your way out of every problem. That's just not always a solution. And sometimes it worsens things. So in the past, I asked the lieutenant kind of like how things would go normally if an officer was, you know, out on patrol, say, and they met up with someone who they knew could benefit from recovery. Like, what did that look like? And he shared this.
10: I have Bill Smith here, and he really needs to get into treatment. These are some of the behaviors that why we had contact with him. He's not violent, but he needs help. Well, Bill Smith's got to fill out 50 forms. He needs to go online. I'm like, I'm in a tent. Like in Davis Park, like you can't do any of those things, right? So now you're just frustrating the officers, right? Because as much as people may not think this, the cops really want to help people.
7: Those kinds of experiences, he said, you know, could prevent an officer from trying to do the same thing again because they don't want to like hit that barrier, disappoint someone. And overall, those kinds of things contribute to burnout, right? And so that's like kind of another silver lining of like that could happen from this program is you're reducing burnout because cops have another option besides either arresting people or just letting them sit in this place where they clearly need help, but they can't help them.
6: And you're talking about burnout with the police officers, but one of the things that I hear over and over and over again in reporting on homelessness is people tell me they're not actually going to help. They're just going to make me fill out those 50 forms and then I'm not going to get the help. And so I think that is also a real impediment, that feeling of like there's nowhere to go. I just have to go through this process, but there's not going to be anything at the end of it. And it sounds like this peer support maybe helps them see that there's going to be something available to them more quickly.
7: Yeah, I think when we're talking about mental health care and especially immediate care, like something like a detox program, like we want all those programs to be really, we call it low barrier, where you can just walk in and get help. But in reality, like there are very few programs like that, even in the country. Like there's always all this red tape. So Josh on the peer support side told me a little bit about his frustrations with the addiction and recovery side of things. He called it a chasing your tail or toilet bowl effect.
12: You have this like problem that goes around and around and around, and it's like you get help, you get a little bit better, you discharge, you're back where you're at, it gets bad again, you go get help. Like, where do we interrupt that at? You know, I think a good starting point to interrupt that is when somebody is willing to get the help, and then you have to be willing and able to walk that all the way through.
6: So, you know, it sounds like one of the points of the program is getting people help with addiction, reducing demand for drugs. Are there other reasons the police department is interested in this program?
7: So, yeah, there's another big public safety component that the lieutenant mentioned when I talked to him.
10: The reality of this is that active addiction often leads to other crimes, 100%, whether it's theft, assault, rape, whatever. It's just it leads to other crimes.
7: Yeah, when I was doing a little bit of research for this story, you know, I know that drugs and alcohol are part of a lot of crimes. And I was kind of surprised how high, like for common crimes in Alaska, drugs and alcohol are involved in about 60% of those.
6: Wow.
7: That's according to data from the Mental Health Trust Authority. So one function of this program is also to prevent that public safety ripple effect, like drugs and alcohol an addiction in a community, just
6: it ripples out.
7: Yeah, it ripples out.
6: So it sounds like there are a bunch of reasons that this is great for the community. But I am curious how peers are actually getting people into the programs. You know, it's the tape that you were playing earlier of the man talking to the couple in the park. He had known them for a year and he was kind of pushing them and saying it's always we're almost ready. So like, how do they get past that? How do they get over the hurdle and get them into treatment?
7: Recovery, it can be a really, really long journey. You can't go to rehab for people or make them go into programs. And Adam Brown is, I mentioned, he's the peer who's full-time with the force right now. And he says, like, in order for his kind of his own sanity, he kind of tries to focus on making sure people can, like, recognize his vehicle, getting his number to anyone and everyone who might know someone who might be interested in recovery at some point and who might need help getting into a program.
6: So he's really playing the long game.
7: It is the long game. You'll hear from him a little bit kind of why that makes sense and how it impacts the structure of the program.
13: And that's an important part of it, too, is staying in contact and doing that so that, you know, when that time comes, we're on it. You know, that moment of desperation, my sponsor equated it to being a window. It opens and closes really quick. And so you want to be able to jump on that opportunity as soon as possible.
7: So that window, like, that doesn't mean tomorrow. That doesn't mean next week. That means now. So later you'll hear a tape from when I went out with him. But he, at that point, he kind of dropped everything to drive someone to a detox program who didn't have a ride. Because if you don't give someone a ride when they're ready, you might lose your window. And that could be weeks, months, a year. Like, who knows?
6: So you're playing the long game, but it's not necessarily like this is going to come through in 2 years. It's like this could come through at any moment. So I have to be really, really paying attention and I have to be very, very patient until that moment.
7: Yes. Yeah. And one of the things Adam said to me is like, he's kind of not been able to keep up with his paperwork for his new program. He has to do a lot of documentation because, like, when someone calls or texts him and says, I want to get into detox, he just drops everything and he goes, because that could completely change someone's life. And that opportunity might not be there Monday when he's next at work.
6: Hmm. How is he finding these people in the first place? When I'm reporting on homelessness, like, it can be hard to just walk up to people and be like, hi, how you doing? How is he establishing who he is, getting to the point, you know, there's obviously he's putting a year of work in to establish that trust, but like, how's he even finding the people he wants to trust him in the first place?
7: So he is doing outreach work. And what that means is that he shows up with an officer and a social worker and they go into the encampment. And I think it has been a big adjustment for him because before this, his job was working at True North, where he saw people who wanted to enter recovery, but they were coming into the facility asking for help. Super different. So now he's walking in encampments and introducing himself. I think the HOPE team has done a lot of work to establish trust in a lot of these places. A lot of that is that they're bringing people resources and they're not going in and arresting a bunch of people. The cop is there, but they have some leeway from APD to not necessarily arrest people. Like, this is sort of part of the greater goals of APD. So they have, yeah, just a little more flexibility. And so another piece I wanted to talk about a little bit is just when I talked to the lieutenant, he also talked about the potential this program has when they're expanding it because of the access that police have. So if you think about it, you know, if you're a police officer, like how many times you might interact with someone who needs help like this?
10: If you're on a call for service and you have this big event and let's say it's a domestic violence assault and there's multiple victims, whatever, right? Like there's no counselors going into that situation, right? There's no substance, there's no behavioral health folks going in there. Oh, but there are, they're mine, right? And they're in there at the tip of the spear. And now I've got peers that can go in there and immediately assess the situation and provide services. Like,
7: yeah, just to be clear, that tip of the spear idea that, you know, an officer could bring in a peer or get in touch with a peer, like that's not happening yet. Right now they're at the outreach phase of the program. So they're going out to encampments. They are getting some referrals. And I think they even talked to the health department recently, in case people at the health department come across people who might want help from a peer. But they're, you know, sort of this next phase, the lieutenant said they're starting to educate other kinds of police officers in the department about how peers could help, like what their, you know, powers are basically as a part of the team.
10: So overall, the goal is to have a team that can provide this service at the highest level for the department and really affect change with folks who are in active addiction to lessen the burden on the community. And when I mean the community, I mean not only the first responders, but the city, their neighbors, right? Their family, right? Their friends, the person they meet on the sidewalk or the person they run into walking their dog on the street, right? Like having a life that is manageable versus being an active addiction, that's like night and day.
6: That's interesting. It really meshes with the reporting I did on the mobile crisis team, which is housed at the Anchorage Fire Department. And, you know, usually the fire department is responding to health crises, but they have this team that goes out for behavioral health crises as well. And what I understand is that really takes the pressure off of emergency rooms, and the team is then funneling those crises into care, and they're working in conjunction with a bunch of different departments. So it sounds like the sort of holistic approach where people are working with different departments, they're working with different resources in making the sort of recovery more efficient.
7: Yeah, I mean, having people in crisis enough that they might want to go to an emergency room, like that's the most expensive kind of care possible. And it's also like not great for people, right? If you are wanting to detox from substance use, like it's so much better to go to a detox facility where that's all they do versus, you know, showing up at an emergency room, being in a hospital, like brightly lit hospital with like all this chaos and just getting sort of kind of the minimum amount of care to prevent serious health impacts.
6: Well, it is time to take a short break. 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I'm Hannah Floor, and I'm here in the studio with Rachel Cassandra. And up next, we're going to get into more of the nitty-gritty about what the program looks like. And we'll also hear some recordings from the fields when Rachel Cassandra did her ride-along with the full peer team.
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2: Hi.
1: So we've covered a lot of the why of this program. But I'm really curious to know more about what the program actually looks like. And I know we talked a little bit about you doing a ride-along with the peer support.
3: I did a ride-along with Adam Brown, who is the full-time peer that's working with the force. And so I said before, he's mostly doing outreach where he's going to encampments and talking with people. On the day that I did the ride-along with him, he was not doing outreach because he had so many referrals of people who are interested in treatment that he needed to catch up and just do that. So the day I met him, the first thing on his plate was he was planning to meet with an unhoused couple. We were heading to McDonald's so he could kind of meet with them. They were both interested in detox. And then we were kind of in the parking lot. He was texting them, trying to get in touch, and they weren't getting back to him.
4: 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Please leave your message after the tone.
5: Hey, it's Adam from True North Recovery. Been trying to reach you, but right now I have to drive somebody up to Wasilla. I will be back in a couple of hours, and I would love an opportunity to sit down and talk with you guys and make a plan so that you can change. Please give me a call back at your earliest convenience.
3: So a lot of his job is just, like we said before, just staying in touch. You know, when someone's life is in crisis, when they have an active substance use disorder, when they're unhoused, like their life's not predictable. There could be a lot of chaos. Like one moment they're ready to go to detox, the next moment, like, he can't get in touch with them. That's, like, very normal. Later on, he found out that couple's phone had died, right? So, like, you don't have a home. You don't have an easy place to charge your phone. These are, like, lots of small things can kind of interfere with your progress.
1: Yeah, I have certainly found that in my reporting on homelessness. So what happens when he hits a dead end like that? It sounds like, you know, you're talking about the window, really wanting to jump on that window. The window was open for this couple. Then they have a dead phone. Did the window stay open? Was he able to, like, find them, follow up?
3: Yeah, I actually didn't check with him about that couple, so I'm not sure how that turned out. But he, you know, he said in his message, I've got to take someone to Wasilla to a detox center. That was him already pivoting to the next person on his list. So he always, you know, it seems like even though this program is new, he already always has way too much on his plate than he can handle. So he just, you know, goes to the next thing. So he got in touch with another guy who he had heard was, you know, ready to go to detox, someone he'd met before, even brought in to detox before, but the guy had left the program early.
5: I'm right around the corner then. I'll be there in literally 3 minutes.
6: Okay. Thank you, Adam.
5: You got it, my man. I'll see you soon.
6: I'll be on my way down.
5: I'm glad you called, brother.
6: Yeah, thank you. Thank you, Adam. I apologize for leaving early last time.
3: So yeah, he was apologizing because the last time Adam brought him to detox, he left. You know, sometimes it takes a while to stick.
5: That's okay,
6: I'm
5: man.
6: I'm thankful that you're helping me again, though, and this time I'm going to make sure I stay.
5: Yeah,
6: I'm
5: man.
6: I'm not going to leave this time.
5: Yeah, you know, just kind of figure out what thought process you're having, man, and talk to somebody about it, you know? Look, man, I never stayed in a detox a day in my life, right? So, and you know, you and I have known each other for a while, man, and I will always continue to support you, you know?
6: I appreciate you. Yeah, I'm going to try to go from detox to treatment this time. I'm going to try to talk to the case managers out there and ask them if
5: you could do a bed-to-bed.
6: You know, they could help me.
5: Yeah.
6: Yeah.
5: I think that's your best bet, man, because if you leave detox and you go back to the same people, places, and things, your chances of success are very, very, very slim, you know?
6: Yeah, I'm tired of being on the streets and using them. I'm going to try.
1: That's so interesting that Adam said he had never stayed in detox a day in his life. So he got sober, but it wasn't through one of these treatment programs.
3: Yes. He told me later how he got sober. It was in, like, abandoned building he was squatting in, and he just cold turkeyed it, which is really dangerous. It's not recommended. You can die. But that is how he did it. And he left detox programs. And I was also a little surprised because I was like, wouldn't you want to say, like, you know, sometimes it takes a few times, or, like, you know, and not say, like, that never worked out for me. But I think that's a lot of when I'm with peers, like, they just know so much that I don't know. And he's also done a lot of training. So, you know, he's really thinking about his impact. And he shared a lot of what he was thinking about before this guy got on in his car. And we'll get to hear some of that tape later. But, you know, he's thinking about the particular things that are kind of interfering with this man's sobriety and kind of walked him through some of those.
1: In a really specific way.
3: Yes. So, yeah, he was especially concerned because, you know, he's known this man for a while. He's even brought him to detox before. And he doesn't really let people into his feelings, his emotions. And that is one big piece of recovery is you've got to kind of, I mean, I don't know. I can't speak to that. Really, but like it makes sense to me that it would be a big part of recovery is like so much of using substances, it's like medicating things in your life. I really see it as like kind of only being self-medicating in a way that's more harmful to your body than other ways you could do it. But there's stuff down there that you have to sort through. And if you don't do that, you know, are you ever really going to be able to be in recovery?
1: So I know that the peers are going out with a HOPE team, and part of the HOPE team includes a social worker. Tanya is on the HOPE team. She's a social worker. So like, what is it that the social worker is doing that's distinct from the peer? Why do we need both of those things?
3: So that's a good question. And we've talked about, you know, at this point, like a couple of things, including like the lieutenant flag that peers can kind of dial up the pressure, be a little, have a little bit of that like tough older brother or sister vibe. Right. But Josh, who has been a peer support in this program, he talks about just how the lived experience that peers have makes them especially poised to help someone.
2: You know, from the 15 years of bad decisions that I made in my life and the lifestyle I lived, like I got a lot of experience and knowledge from that, that you only get from living that life, you know. And so, I mean, it, just to like the outreach stuff, like who better to do outreach and work with somebody that lives in a tent than somebody that used to live in a tent.
3: And, you know, Josh said there's a lot of people he's met doing outreach and that kind of thing who only feel comfortable talking to peers. Like, he'll get stuff like, they'll be like, well, you don't know what it's like. And he's like, actually, I do. And this is my story. And he'll also pull people kind of away from the officer. You know, people with substance use disorders have, at a minimum, like, very complex relationships with police. Like, mm-hmm. Because we criminalize drugs and criminalize like drinking in public spaces, say like when you have a full addiction, it changes your relationship with the substance so that in order to feel okay, you have to do that substance. So if I'm in active use, in order to feel okay that day, I have to, you know, use this substance and that substance is illegal, right? So there's a lot of people who don't feel comfortable with an officer and maybe even a social worker.
1: Mm-hmm. I can see how the peer is also kind of proof that it would work, proof that it's possible to get sober.
3: Yes, exactly. They're irrefutable proof that like you can live a more sober or sober life and be okay.
1: Which maybe is something that's kind of hard to believe if you are in active addiction.
3: Exactly. I am sure that it just feels like an insurmountable mountain.
1: And this program is just for, this grant-funded pilot program is just for folks who are unhoused in encampments. Do you know if there are plans to broaden out? Because I, you know, there are people with active addiction who are housed.
3: Yeah, I do know mostly they're focused on the encampment outreach, but I do know that they've started going to things like health fairs and that kind of thing. Adam started going to that. I don't know if they have more plans for outreach. I do know they have plans that pretty soon they're going to be bringing on another full-time peer. And we'll get to that like a little bit later about their ideas about expansion.
1: Okay. You know, Adam is keeping track of all of these people that he's had contact with, trying to follow up with them. I'm assuming so then people have his number. They're like passing his number on to other people. Like, is there a bit of a word of mouth situation going on? What's happening?
3: Yeah, he passes out his number to everyone, often is giving people his cards multiple times because they may lose them, that kind of thing. But that's a huge piece of his work. He wants everybody to know his number and even like, you know, is hoping that as he gets more integrated in the force, like other people can give it out too, and they can give it in a low pressure way that says like, hey, we're just giving everyone these cards today. This is a peer who has experience going through the recovery process, who can talk to people and help them navigate it. Like, can you take it? And if you know anyone who's facing that, and then you're not putting someone on the spot being like, you look like you have a drug problem. So, right. Yeah.
1: Right.
5: You know, but at least that seed gets planted, you know, and they have place or a person to call and go to for the help when they decide that they want it. Right.
1: So I'm thinking about what Lieutenant Fuchs said about, you know, the 50 forms that the person in the tent in Davis Park would have to fill out. And maybe this program is trying to sort of circumvent some of that, but I know there are still a lot of complicated barriers. There's a lot to navigate when you're homeless, when you have addiction. So I'm curious, is that sort of complication, the bureaucratic complication, the finding beds, the finding programs, is all of that something that the peers are also helping people with?
3: Yes, absolutely. It's navigating all that red tape.
1: Yeah.
3: I mean, if you think about it, someone who doesn't have a substance use disorder, that's going to be a pain for them and it would be difficult to navigate. But when you have an active substance use disorder, like your brain's working differently and you have all of a sudden this daily immediate task. Again, you need to find this thing and spend more money than you have to get this thing to make you feel well that day. It's just, yeah, it's sometimes insurmountable.
1: Yeah.
3: And the other thing is, like, yes, in Alaska, like a lot of places, like, we don't have enough resources for people with substance use disorders. We're making a lot of progress in that department. But still, like Adam says, a lot of what his job is just keeping track of, oh, what resources are available today if this person wants to go today.
5: Yeah, we had two female beds this morning, and they just had a walk-in, right, for withdrawal management. So that ultimately affects my game plan, you know. Plus, they have this other male that's down here, which will fill us up.
3: So part of it is just that math in their head of, like, who has beds and where. And a lot of what they're doing, which, you know, the lieutenant also talked about how great this is developing relationships with all these places so that they can get someone in quickly. And Adam, he told me a story about what he called his first major success when he was working in a crisis department that kind of illustrates that point.
5: I met this young man. He was homeless for about 5 years, living in a campsite, and the only thing he really needed help with was food. So I picked him up and I took him grocery shopping, and I got him a few things. And the reason why I got him a few things is because I wanted him to call back. And we got together twice a week. And then, you know, second time I met with him, I said, hey, man, what, do you have anything to cook any of the stuff in? And he goes, no. I said, well, let's get you a pot, a pan, fork, a knife, a plate, and a cup. So that's what we did. And then during that time and that travel time, we had conversations. It took about a month. And then he realized, he said, you know, I've been thinking about my life and how it's gone and all the things. And, you know, I think I do have a problem and I don't want to be homeless. I think I want to give it a try. So I got him into detox. He went through our treatment facility, went through our outpatient facility, and has his own apartment, and he's doing great. Right? And that all started just by getting somebody some food and doing a little bit of motivational interviewing. Right?
1: That feels like the kind of experience that Adam probably goes back to when he's having a tough time following up with people and maybe getting a little frustrated. It seems like that kind of success probably really keep him going. So it sounds like there's a lot that peers can offer that others can't. And I'm wondering then, why even have the police officers along when sometimes there can be such a complicated relationship with police officers and maybe make it harder to build that trust?
3: Yeah, I thought a lot about that question. You know, and I said before, like, Adam's job changed tremendously when he, you know, was brought on by the police force. He used to have people walk into his space. And so that outreach work is totally new for him. How does it feel to go out with Ruth?
5: I would prefer it because she carries a pistol. I've got a bulletproof vest back there, and I don't know. I've seen a lot of violence happen in these camps, you know. And I carry a weapon on me at all times. But unfortunately, I'm not allowed to carry a weapon in this position. And I feel very unsafe approaching people I don't know in a situation. So I will not go out to campsites without an officer present for that reason.
1: That absolutely makes sense. Rachel, do we know what the results are so far? Do we know whether this is succeeding?
3: Yeah, so they are tracking a lot of data for this. You know, that includes like how many times they've intersected with people, how many times they've intersected with people before that person gets into recovery. They're starting to track all that, and I'll share the data that they have so far in a bit. But they also shared a lot of just anecdotes about with me about how the program's going. This program is not completely unique, but there are not many programs out there like it. And
1: When you say out there, do you mean in Alaska, nationwide?
3: Nationwide, there aren't many. I'm still figuring that out. I'll have to figure it out for the national version of this story. It looks like the force in Tempe, Arizona is doing something similar to this. They've been doing it for a while, like 2020 or 2022. Mm-hmm. But, you know, there are not a lot of peers working directly with police departments.
1: Wow. How did APD... Do you know what the backstory is, how they decided to create this program then? Was it...
3: They worked a little bit with peers. They brought them on to help people get into programs who needed resources. And they kind of did like that pre-pilot time was they had them on a couple of times a week. It was supposed to be really temporary. They ended up extending that for a while. Ended up, I think it was like over about 8 months that they tried that out. And they have a grant writer at APD who, just... worked really hard to get a grant for this because they were like, I think we want to try this out, but we don't have the funding for it. It's an expensive program. Like, they're having a full-time peer on as a contract worker. There's going to be more. But yeah, they got that funding. So they're trying it out. And I mean, everyone I talked to in this, the lieutenant, the peers, they're so excited about this program. It's really trying to do things differently. And I think is trying to get at the root of some really deep community rifts that have been going for a long time. And we will talk about that more in detail, like sort of towards the end of the program. But a lot of the goals that they have for this program are not super measurable. So they do have some things. They can count how many people get into rehab. But what they can't count is like, what are people's, attitudes towards police officers? What are, people who are experiencing homelessness, is this changing their relationship? Do they feel more like they can access help if they need it? Those kinds of things. But Josh did share an anecdote along those lines.
2: Last year when we were still doing it in that 8 months, we went to a camp and a guy tried to shoo us out and like three other individuals that were staying in that camp, let loose on them. We're just like multiple other people stood up and it's like, absolutely not. They're here to help us and they're cool, there's not a problem that they're here. And like, it was just really cool to see that like you're getting like some traction and buy-in from some of these individuals. And so I think that would be like one of the biggest hopes, is that you can continue to move in that direction and stop this like us versus them type of mentality.
3: And the lieutenant also kind of talked about that period that led to them applying for a grant to fund the program more full-time.
7: We saw in the first couple months that they were on board with us, I think they put 16 people into treatment, which I was like, oh my God, like that's amazing, right? I mean, that is, because as much as people sometimes don't want to admit it, like police officers are solution-minded, right? Like we absolutely don't want to have to go out and big contact with the same person in the same situation, having the same problems every single day. Like that is not something that we want to do. So by identifying and finding ways that we can create solutions for the community, that's what we really get paid to do. And so this to me was like, wow.
1: That's 16 people is a lot. That's kind of incredible. You said you had more data. What else do you have?
3: Okay, so these are numbers the lieutenant sent me for the first 4 months of the program, which was still, they were kind of gearing up for a while and then starting. So they made contact with over 300 people. Most of those people were offered treatment to 60, and 60 people were actually admitted to treatment. Hmm. 40 got emergency housing. And then I told you they also give out Narcan to people.
1: And the likelihood is not every person will have success, but that still seems like those numbers still seem quite high.
3: Yeah. 60 people into treatment. I mean, if you think about how hard it is just to like, yeah, follow up with that couple, for example, some of it's logistical, like, is their phone working? Can they spend the time that day to meet? But also, like, are they really ready? And then jumping on them at that time. But I think, I imagine that for people who might be kind of on the fence, like having someone who's been through it before, just really holding their hand, being kind of both a caseworker, but also like knowing how difficult that path is and being evidence that it can work. Like, I imagine that it can, you know, sway people who might not have gone to programs otherwise.
1: So you had said something about how Adam is kind of having a hard time keeping up with his paperwork because he's getting so many calls and he has so many people he's keeping track of. And that makes me, I know this is a pilot program right now, but do you have a sense as to whether or not there are plans to expand? Is there a way to sort of, I know it's grant funded right now, is there a way to sort of fold the program into the police department? What's the future of the program look like?
3: Yes, I think all of those, they want more peers. I know they're

0: Monday through Thursday, you know, when he works a 4-10 schedule, and it's like, so what about Friday, Saturday, and Sunday? What about, you know, 24 hours a day, or at least until like 11 or midnight, you know?
1: Like, this is, again, thinking about that window. And like, are most people's windows going to be Monday through Thursday for those business hours? Like, probably not. And yeah, so I think expand the peers is their hope. I don't know if they're going to change the hours when they bring on someone, but one of the reasons the lieutenant said it was great to work with True North is because he was like, they're really ambitious about their reach. You know, they really want to reach people. You know, in some ways, it feels a little bit like they're evangelists. Like, they have found this way of life that completely transformed everything for them. Almost all the people at every level at True North are peers of some kind, including like physicians and the person who works at the front desk. So, you know, they're really serious about their mission and they want to reach as many people as possible. The other piece of the expansion, the lieutenant says, you know, now they're moving to educating other types of police officers about how to use peers as resources, even if the peers aren't doing the outreach themselves.
2: An officer can call, you know, one of our True North peers on duty and be like, I'm here at this location. I've got Jane Smith here. This is the history why we're here with Jane Smith. This is what led us to our contact with Jane Smith. She's not arrested. She wants help. And she's ready to go to treatment. Boom. They can go over, pick her up. They can do an intake right there on the street.
3: I'm hearing a lot of positivity about this program. Sounds like it's people are really excited about it. Which makes me wonder, you said earlier that this is a pretty unusual program. Why is it unusual? Why aren't there more programs like this around the country? Why didn't APD start it sooner? Like, what's keeping police departments from doing this kind of work?
1: Yeah, so one piece of it is definitely money. You know, they had to secure this big chunk of funding to be able to do this. And there's definitely also this kind of culture clash between the culture of a police department and the culture of those with substance use disorders. And we'll get to that in a little bit. But also, when I talk to Lieutenant Fuchs, he says some of it comes down to just, you know, if you want to work for a police department, you need to pass these really intensive criminal background checks.
3: Oh.
2: A lot of our peers, a lot of peers in general, right, based on the lifestyle that they've chosen in their past, sometimes have criminal background, and that can be a challenge for those programs, just based on getting access and passing a background. And there are some ways that, you know, chiefs of police can assume some risk to allow some of those folks, depending on the severity of the background check, gives them some ability to waive some of those requirements.
1: I do want to play a little bit of the tape of when I was out with Adam and getting back to the man that he called. He picked him up at his uncle's place in Anchorage while I was, you know, there shadowing him.
4: I'm happy, you know, to be able to go back to detox, because I've been there a few different times, you know, and every time I came back into the streets, you know, from relapsing, it's been rough. And this time around, you know, it's been just as rough as every time I did before. You know, I'm grateful, you know, for the help that I received from, you know, people like, you know, yourself and Adam. Everybody on board that's on the team that's trying to help, you know, people, you know, better themselves. And God willing, get off these streets and, you know, do something with their lives, you know, that's more productive and, you know, meaningful. And give us a purpose, you know.
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1: Welcome back to Line One, your health connection on Alaska Public Media. I'm your guest host, Hannah Floor, and I'm here in studio talking with health reporter Rachel Cassandra. And again, this is a different format than usual. Let us know if you like it or if you have any thoughts about it by emailing lineone@alaskapublic.org. And a reminder, this is a pre-recorded show, so we are not taking phone calls or emails. So Rachel, you had mentioned to me in the newsroom a little bit ago that you have seen this program sort of healing bigger community relationships. And will you talk a little bit more about that?
2: We've talked a few times about how inherently using substances means you're breaking the law. There are a lot of people with active substance use disorders who really have negative associations with cops. Maybe they've been arrested for stuff related to that or other things, you know, related to the life that they're living. And they, a lot of times people have learned to fear cops and have a lot of apprehension, at least, you know. And then on the other side of it, like a lot of times police officers have negative associations with people who are actively using substances because they're coming in, they're arresting them. You know, these are people who are, kind of constantly in crisis until they work through their things. And so, you know, if we were making like the cartoon version of this, like these would be enemy, arch enemy style. Yeah. And that's too simple. And it's not fair to like the complex humans that are in those roles. But that is one thing I think this program could start healing, is that kind of rift between those roles. And I mean that both in like inside the department and with people in recovery, but also eventually kind of rippling out into the community.
1: You know, that makes sense to me that it would start to heal things because they're seeing different sides of things. What did you see in your reporting in terms of that healing?
2: Yeah, so I think it's been really powerful for cops to work side by side with someone who's been through this, and also for peers to be working with cops. Adam talked with me really frankly about his feelings about that.
3: So I went to a meeting with, I don't know, it was probably 20 officers in the room. And, you know, I don't know if he was a sergeant or a lieutenant. I don't know what he was, but he was leading the group, right? And I shared my story and he goes, "How's it feel being in a room full of cops?" And I said, "Well, I'll tell you, my last engagement with officers was me and my younger brother, and we didn't do anything wrong. There was misidentification. So my brother and I are 10 feet apart. We get out of the van, hands in the back of the head, walk backwards. I watch my brother, the back of his head, get kicked into the ground, and then a gun put at mine. This is in New York, mind you. And the officer said, 'Make a move, I dare you. I'd love to blow your head off.'"
1: I imagine in that moment, he would never have thought he would be working with police officers.
2: Absolutely.
1: Did you talk about how it felt to be in that room with a bunch of police officers here in Anchorage?
2: Oh, yeah. He still has all those feelings. But, you know, Ruth, the officer who he's been working with on the HOPE team, he feels very safe with her. And so she was there. And so I think that was kind of helping him. And it's just a couple of months into this new job for him. But I think, you know, his aim is to work on his feelings about officers. And I think, you know, that happens, that will happen naturally as he spends more time with a variety of officers.
1: Does he talk about that with the officers? Do they understand what his experience is like?
2: Yeah, and I think they have a sense of humor about it, too. Yeah. Some of them do, anyway.
3: Now, that is a very, very, very long time ago. To go from that, right? And now, mind you, a lot of interactions with police officers as an addict, right? Like, it's, how do I put it? It's never, usually ends well, right? And that's something that we're trying to change.
2: And I think that's also a nod to this idea that they want to create this path forward so that cops can direct people to help. And it's not, you know, the only interactions aren't just if you're being arrested or investigated.
1: Mm-hmm. What about police officers? Did you talk to them about what their experience was like spending time with someone who had been in active addiction?
2: Yes, absolutely. When I sat down with the lieutenant at APD headquarters. He talked about that.
0: We generally make contact with people at the lowest point in their lives, and they're making very bad decisions, and we have to manage that process, and that's generally not a positive experience for them because they're not in a positive place.
2: But he says working with peers in this program, seeing someone on the other side of that bad time, is really transformative.
0: And so having folks that have come through that, like, right, peers that have come through that challenge and just made such a positive impact on themselves and people around them and taken that mantle up and now are giving back to that community, that is impactful. And so having those folks around our junior officers and our officers, any of our officers, our commanders or whoever, right, that's impactful. And it's impressive.
1: I'm curious whether you think that there is going to be sort of a similar impact community-wide, sort of changing the way that people think about both addiction and police. Is it possible it'll ripple outward?
2: Yeah, I think it is already rippling out a bit. You know, we heard a little bit from Josh about how, you know, people started to shoo them out from an encampment, and then other people were like, no, they're here to help. And Josh really, he says he really appreciates working alongside those officers.
4: Being like shoulder to shoulder and like walking alongside like law enforcement and it's not just like patrol, like it's these two individuals that have like dedicated who even knows how many hours to like serving this specific population and like approaching it as like the team aspect. It again, like, I think it just continues to shift that narrative of nobody wants to help me, police are just out to get me, you know, and it really shows this like united front of like there's plenty of help out here.
2: So there's a lot of anti-police culture out there, and there's a lot of culture out there that's dismissive of the struggles of people who have substance use disorders. And, like, blames people for those issues and for not having, like, the willpower to change or something like that, when even though all the research points to this functions a lot more like a brain disease than it does a social problem of some kind. Like, people can't just stop. It's not just that easy. There's the physical addiction component, but then there are all these other things. Your brain has totally changed when, you know, you're dealing with active addiction. And Adam says one of his goals with all this is just kind of to humanize people with addiction.
3: I hate to say this, but I can look at a person and tell you what drug they're on because I've lived it. I've been all around it. Yeah, I've known it all my life. You know, and so I'm able to pick it out. And when you're able to pick out somebody who's been ravished by, let's say, methamphetamines, there's pick marks all over their body, right? People look at them as just less than nothing, scum, right? A hindrance on the community. They don't look at them as a person that needs help, that's wounded, that needs healing. And that's what we're trying to change, is the approach and the conversation that's had with an individual that's still suffering, to let them know that it's okay. You know, we've been in those shoes. We can help you.
2: Josh also says, like, that this cross-group healing I'm talking about, this community healing, is one of his favorite pieces of this whole project.
4: There's a lot of good people out there that are homeless. There's a lot of good people out there that wear a badge, you know what I mean? And the fact that at some point in time, like, we forgot and we had to, like, look at everybody as, like, a human.
2: Yeah, and so really on both sides, when I was talking to people, like Josh, Adam, the lieutenant, they just have a lot of mutual respect for each other, and it's this really big passion project for them. They all gave off these vibes that they could get really tough as needed in their positions. I think it's required for all of their jobs, but they also just kind of, like, in their own ways, like, gushed about the kind of the people on the other side of this cultural line, gushed with, like, mutual adoration for their project partners. And yeah, that was really neat to see. And Josh says that he really respects, you know, the force for being open to working alongside, you know, peers in recovery.
4: We are blessed to have, like, an agency like APD that's open-minded and willing to, like, ultimately work side by side with somebody that you used to chase around, right? Like, I used to be your problem. And
1: Yeah, it sounds like people are really enthusiastic about it. And I can see that you're sitting across from me and you're smiling too. And I'm curious what your experience was reporting on it. How do you feel about the program?
2: Yeah, I think it feels I'm like kind of personally invested in this. What this is really like a culture change. I came from a cop family, grew up in New Jersey. My grandfather was chief of police, my great uncle, et cetera, et cetera. And I spend my days with people with substance use disorders, you know, and I think there's something that's really just heartwarming around just knowing like there doesn't have to be this dividing line like this.
1: Yeah, it can feel so good to report on something improving.
2: Yes.
1: Because most of the time you're not.
2: So many times we're like, this is a terrible problem. This is a terrible problem. Yeah. And that's really important too. But yeah, it does feel nice to kind of focus on a bright spot.
1: That was reporter Rachel Cassandra, who also produced today's show. And thank you so much to our tech producer and audio engineer, Ammon Svensson. I'm Hannah Floor. 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
7: It's weather time now for the Lower Keokuk and Middle Yukon Valleys. For tonight, it looks like it's going to stay clear for us in Galena, but it'll be a little frosty, down about 17 degrees. For tomorrow, mostly sunny and a bit warmer at 38 for a peak temp in the afternoon. It's going to cloud over Thursday night with a low of 30, and by Friday, it's going to rain on us, a high of 41 degrees, and rain through Friday night, too. Heading over to Tanana, your night looks clear with a low down in the mid-teens somewhere. For tomorrow, another bright, sunny day and a high in the mid-30s. Starting to cloud over slowly Thursday night with a low of 22 and a 30% chance of rain starting up Friday and rising to a 60% chance and a low of 27, bringing a half inch of snow. Over to St. Mary's, clear tonight, a low in the mid-20s. For tomorrow, the rains arrive a bit earlier at your place. It's going to blow to 15 to 20 with a high of 41. A higher chance of rain yet Thursday night, Friday, and it'll be 35-mile-an-hour gusts and a stormy one there in St. Mary's.
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9: Howdy, folks. This is Dave Smith, host of Ozark Highlands Radio. Welcome to our show. On this week's show, we feature a retrospective of the third season of Ozark Highlands Radio with a variety of outstanding performances recorded live right here in Mountain View, Arkansas. Our producer, Jeff Glover, and I will provide context and commentary for this captivating collection. Also a throwback to our legendary vault keeper, Mark Jones. Plus, author and professor Dr. Brooks Blevins discusses the history of bears in the Ozarks. That's this week on Ozark Highlands Radio. Ozark Highlands Radio producer Jeff Glover and I spend a lot of time sitting around in the studio just talking about past shows. We're now in our 10th season, and we talked the other day about past seasons, and one of those was the third season and some of the outstanding music that we produced at that time. So I thought this week I'd get with Jeff and we would talk a little bit about some of these and maybe listen to some of this past music. So let's head down to the vault and see Jeff.
10: Well, hello, Dave.
9: Hi, Jeff.
10: Hey, early this week.
9: Well, I am. I know, but we got a lot to talk about.
10: That's right. We're going to talk about season three.
9: That's right.
10: Right. Yeah, I got a whole collection of stuff to listen to. You're going to love it, man.
9: I just remember that was an outstanding season, and
11: We just had some great music.
10: We've had a lot of great music in here over the years, and we season sure three was no exception. Yeah. First, I want to play for you a guy that played here named A.J. Croce.
11: Oh, Jim Croce's son.
10: Jim Croce's son. In fact, here he's playing one of his father's songs. It's called Working at the Car Wash Blues.
11: I remember hearing that on the radio years ago with Jim Croce singing it.
10: Oh, yeah. Yeah, you want to hear it?
11: Yes, sir.
10: Here we go.

0: Well, that's a fun song.
1: Isn't that fun?
0: Yeah, you know, I guess back when it was on the radio, I never really paid a lot of attention to the lyrics, but that's a well-written song.
1: Yeah, it's really, really good stuff.
0: Well, thanks, Jeff. What else you got?
1: Next, we have a guy named Alistair Fraser, and he played here with a lady named Natalie Haas. It's a fiddle and cello duo.
0: Yeah, I'm familiar with Alistair. He's a member of the Scottish Traditional Music Hall of Fame, just a great fiddle player.
1: Here, he's doing a tune by a guy named Hamish Henderson from 1960 called The Freedom Come All Ye.
0: Ooh, let's hear it.
1: Let's hear it.

0: Oh, yeah, and that's Natalie Haas playing the cello, huh?
1: That's right.
0: That's exactly beautiful. Right. That's symphonic music right here at the Ozark Folk Center.
1: It is absolutely gorgeous, yeah. Next, we have a guy named Hubby Jenkins.
0: Oh, yeah, formerly of the Carolina Chocolate Drops.
1: That's exactly right, of the Carolina Chocolate Drops. And here, he's playing slide guitar and doing a couple of traditional gospel songs, Keep Your Lamps Trimmed and Burning, and By and By, I'm Going to See the King.
0: Oh, let's hear it.
1: Yeah.

0: Thank you.
1: Oh, a couple of great songs. It's stirring music.
2: Hubby's played on our stage a number of times over the years.
1: He's been here a few times.
2: Great musician.
1: Always great. Next, we have the Savoy Family Cajun Band.
2: Oh, aye.
1: Aye, yeah. Yeah, they're from Eunice, Louisiana. They've been doing this a long time. Probably one of the more famous groups in Cajun music. Here they're doing a tune called Adieu Rosa.
2: Oh, let's hear this one.
1: Yeah.

0: Nothing like Cajun music. It's got music of its own, isn't it?
1: It is. It's rousing.
0: Yeah.
1: Gets you going. Absolutely.
0: Jeff, it's time for a short break. I'll see you back here in a minute. You're listening to Ozark Highlands Radio.

0: Welcome back to Ozark Highlands Radio. Well, you know, this week we're doing a segment in the vault. It makes me think about vault segments of the past. And the original keeper of the vault on Ozark Highlands Radio was none other than Mark Jones, a good friend and a good banjo player, the son of the famous grandpa and Ramona Jones. Since we're going back in time, let's go back and listen to a vault segment with Mark.
1: Dave, I've got one for you. This one is one Mark did featuring David Prine, who's the brother of John Prine.
0: Okay.
2: Hey, Dave, come on in.
0: Hello, Mark. How's things going down here?
2: It's going good.
0: Well, you've got stacks of stuff, as usual, down here.
2: I sure do. There's a lot of material down here. I just sit and listen all the time.
0: Well, like this one. What's this?
2: Well, Dave, let's look at that. It's a recording of a fella that came here, and he and a couple of buddies of his. It's David Prine.
0: Yeah, I know David. I've been fishing with him a couple times down on the White River. He comes here to fish. He's, I believe, the brother of John Prine.
2: Yeah. You know, we're always talking about how music runs in families and all that, and how, you know, a lot of people, they'll have two or three brothers that all play instruments, different instruments, and some of them write songs. And that's one of the cases there. John's a great songwriter, but his brother, David, he's a mighty fine musician, too.
0: Yes, he is. I've picked with him on the porch down there on the court square a few times.
2: He's got his buddies with him, Paul Breidenbach and also Tyler Wilson. And, boy, they do a real good old Norman Blake song. It's a great recording.
0: Well, I do love Norman Blake songs. He's a fairly contemporary songwriter. He's been writing for, 30 or 40 years? And he writes songs just like they were done 100 years ago.
2: A 100 years ago.
0: Well, let's hear it.
2: All right.

0: Well, that's a good old tune, all right. I like that dobro in there.
1: It's great dobro playing. Yeah.
0: For those who don't know, a dobro is kind of like a guitar with a hubcap glued to the top of it, and it's played with a slide. That's where you get those slidey sounds that go up and down. I bet that was Breidenbach probably playing the dobro on that.
1: I think so. I think it was.
0: And what a great song.
1: Good deal.
0: Yeah, well, thanks a lot. That's good to hear Dave Prine again after all these years.
1: Thank you, Dave. I'm glad you came down to hear it.
0: I'll see you next week.
1: All right.
0: Yeah, David's a good musician of his own right, isn't he?
2: Yeah, and it's great to hear Mark's voice again.
0: Yes, it is. Boy, nobody like Mark.
2: Next, I've got the April Virch Band. She's, as you know, from Ottawa Valley, Canada.
0: That's right. A lady who can play the fiddle and step dance up a storm at the same time. Mm-hmm. Not many can do that.
2: She is award-winning, world-famous, probably one of the best-known old-time fiddlers around, I would imagine.
0: Yes.
2: Here she's doing a medley of traditional tunes called The Steamboat Reel and Billy in the Lowgrass.
0: Ah, a couple fine tunes. Let's hear it.

0: Oh, boy, that gal can sure play the fiddle, can't she?
1: She's great, and that's keen. I like that.
0: It is keen. She's a great musician.
1: Yeah. Next, I have Molsky's Mountain Drifters, Bruce Molsky, doing a traditional drinking song called Let Me Fall. You want to hear it?
0: Sure, absolutely.

0: Thank you.
1: Oh, that's a great tune. An electric tune, I would call it.
2: Yeah, yeah, that'll get you going.
1: Yeah, Bruce from, I believe he's from the Bronx in New York, and now he's a world-famous old-time fiddler.
2: That's right. Yeah, here he was joined by a banjoist, Allison DeGroot, and guitarist and singer, Stash Weislausch.
1: Uh-huh.
2: Yeah.
1: All the good names are taken.
2: They are. Next, I've got the Downhill Strugglers doing The Lone Prairie, which is a traditional cowboy song. You want to hear it?
1: Yes, sir.

0: Yeah, that's a good old cowboy song for sure.
1: That's a really authentic sound they've got there.
0: They do. You know, for being from Brooklyn, New York, they pull it off pretty well.
1: They sure do. They were featured on the soundtrack to the Coen Brothers film Inside Llewellyn Davis.
0: Really?
1: Yeah. Next, I have a guy who's played here many, many times. We call him an Ozark original. I guess he's from the Ozarks. His name is Willie Carlisle, and here he's doing a ballad called Cotton Mill Colic.
0: Oh, sure. Willie's from up in Fayetteville.
1: I believe so, yeah.
0: That's right. And gotten to be quite a famous musician. He's been all over the world.
1: Yeah, he's been playing everywhere. Yeah, you want to hear it?
0: I do.
1: This is Willie Carlisle doing the Cotton Mill Colic.

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0: ashes and a dust to dust. 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
1: Oh, that's a good song.
2: That's an honest sound right there.
1: Do you know when that was written?
2: It was written in 1926 by a guy named David McCarn.
1: Wow, still topical today.
2: I would say so, yeah.
1: You know, I think it's time for us to take another short break. Jeff, when we come back, let's hear what Brooks Blevins has to say about bears in the Ozarks. This is Ozark Highlands Radio.

0: Welcome back to Ozark Highlands Radio. Author and historian Brooks Blevins is back to give us some information about bears in the Ozarks.
1: It's almost never a good idea to adopt a wild animal and raise it as a pet, but that hasn't stopped a lot of people from doing it. In the old days, it wasn't unheard of for folks to kill a sow bear and take a cub home for the kids to play with. Deer were popular objects of domestication. And there's at least one story in which a wild animal turned pet may just have saved the lives of a family of humans in the old Ozarks. According to a story related to Ozark story collector Silas Turnbow, it was in the early 1800s, somewhere on Crooked Creek in north central Arkansas, that a family by the name of Kazee caught a buffalo calf and decided to rear it like they would any other member of the bovine family, keeping it tied to a stake behind the log house. One evening when the patriarch was away on a hunt, his wife and small children received an unsolicited visit from a hungry black bear. The bear forced its way into the cabin's one room and ransacked the place while Mrs. Kazee and the kids cowered beneath the puncheon floor in a tiny cellar. At the very moment that old Bruin discovered the trap door and began tugging against Maul's desperate attempts to keep it shut, the tantalizing ball of the young buffalo penetrated the log walls and pricked the bear's ears. Sometime later, his meal of fresh buffalo beef consumed, the bear disappeared into the cane thicket whence he came, and the Kazees survived to embellish the encounter. So goes the story, and I'm certain the last feller who told it was convinced it was the gospel truth. In this second part of our series on wildlife, we'll head back to the old Ozarks to take a look at Ursus americanus, the black bear. Bears were common in the Ozarks when the first American settlers made their way into the heart of the region in the early 1800s. This was especially true in the rugged Boston Mountains and White River Hills of northern Arkansas, and Arkansas carried the nickname the Bear State into the 20th century. Bear meat, especially when cooked by someone who knew how to do it, was considered a delicacy, and bears were central to the frontier economy. On his visit to the Ozarks in 1818, Henry Rowe Schoolcraft observed that traders paid $1.50 for a full bear hide, six times as much as for a deer hide, only 50 cents less than a beaver pelt. The bear's fat was even more valuable. Americans in those days used this fat,

located in just such a place. In the old Ozarks, perhaps no character was more renowned than the Bear Hunter. My own third great-grandfather and his brother, Andrew and Blair Walker, were memorialized in regional lore as great and great big bear hunters, pretty much the only thing we know about them today. The boldest bear hunters, and perhaps the most foolhardy, were known to follow a fleeing bear into a narrow cave with only a knife to claim their prey. Others perfected the art of the so-called still hunt, sneaking up on a bear scratching through leaves in search of mast. The bear and bear hunter made their way into the region's literary record as well. German explorer Friedrich Gerstetter wrote about his close call with a wounded Bruin in the Boston Mountains of Madison County, Arkansas in 1842, and about his trusty dog named Bear's Grease. Humorist C.F.M. Nolan's fictional alter ego Pete Whetstone tussled with a bear more than once, as did Jim Doggett, the hunter hero of the era's most famous short story, The Big Bear of Arkansas. More than half a century later, Albert Bigelow Payne's children's story, Arkansas Bear, A Tale of Fanciful Adventure, made peace between man and beast. In this classic, a boy named Bosephus and a talking fiddle-playing bear named Horatio become close friends and travel the country entertaining audiences with Horatio's lively version of the old tune Arkansas Traveler. But real bears were practically gone from the Ozarks by the time Payne's book entertained children around the turn of the 20th century. Old Isaac Coonrod Wishon of Newton County, Arkansas, later claimed to have helped kill the last known black bear in those mountains in 1885. Today, black bears roam the hills of the Ozarks once again, thanks to the Arkansas Game and Fish Commission, which began restocking remote places like Newton County in 1959. You may just spot one on your next drive to the Ozark Folk Center here in Mountain View. Unfortunately, we don't have a recording of Horatio the Bear playing his favorite fiddle tune, but here's a good replacement. We'll let the late Mulkey Kent from Sharp County, Arkansas, take us out with his rendition of Arkansas Traveler from an old recording in the John Quincy Wolfe Folklore Collection, courtesy of Lyon College.

0: Thanks, Brooks. Well, Jeff, what else you got from our third season of Ozark Highlands Radio?
1: Dave, this one is featuring Pam Setzer, who is definitely an Ozark original.
0: Absolutely.
1: And has played here at the Folk Center probably every week forever.
0: That's
1: right. I would imagine.
0: Yeah.
1: She's playing with a group called the Ozark Granny Chicks, doing a tune that she wrote called Crooked Ridge.
0: I remember this tune. It's a dandy. Let's hear it.
1: All right.

0: Thank you.
1: Yeah, that's a fine tune, isn't it?
2: That's uplifting, I would say. That
1: yes,
2: is definitely
1: sir.
2: Bright.
1: Yeah.
2: This next one is not so bright. This is a song written by Noah Wall, who's the lead singer of a band called the Barefoot Movement.
1: Oh, I remember when they were here, and Noah is a great singer. I love her voice.
2: Great singer, great fiddle player, great songwriter.
1: Yep.
2: This is a song called Martha's Song about a woman who worked as a nurse during the Vietnam War. Here you go.

0: Jeff, that is such a poignant and haunting song.
1: Yeah, it's beautiful and also heartbreaking. Let's pick things up again.
0: Okay.
1: Next, I have for you a mandolin duet by two mandolin players that are about as good as they come, and local guys, Brad Apple and Sam Cobb, doing a tune called Liberty.
0: Oh, that's a good old square dance tune from across the Ozarks.
1: Here we go.

0: Thank you.
1: Well, that's a peppy tune now.
2: Peppy is the word. Yes.
1: Yeah.
2: The next one and our final tune for this show is by the Paul Brock Band. He's from Ennis, County Clare, Ireland, and here he's performing a tune called The Mason's Apron.

0: Oh, what a great tune that was. I remember when the Paul Brack Band came here. They got off the plane and came right up here to the Folk Center and played. They were they still had their Irish clothes on when they were here. Well, Jeff, thank you very much for bringing us these tunes from our third season.
1: That's my pleasure.
0: And thank you, folks, for listening to Ozark Highlands Radio, and I hope we see you again next week. I'm your host, Dave Smith. Take care, everybody.
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4: It's weather time now for the Lower Keokuk and Middle Yukon Valleys. For tonight, it looks like it's going to stay clear for us in Galena, but it'll be a little frosty, down about 17 degrees. For tomorrow, mostly sunny and a bit warmer at 38 for a peak temp in the afternoon. It's going to cloud over Thursday night with a low of 30, and by Friday, it's going to rain on us, a high of 41 degrees, and rain through Friday night, too. Heading over to Tanana, your night looks clear with a low down in the mid-teens somewhere. For tomorrow, another bright, sunny day and a high in the mid-30s. Starting to cloud over slowly Thursday night with a low of 22 and a 30% chance of rain starting up Friday and rising to a 60% chance and a low of 27, bringing a half inch of snow. Over to St. Mary's, clear tonight, a low in the mid-20s. For tomorrow, the rains arrive a bit earlier at your place. It's going to blow to 15 to 20 with a high of 41. A higher chance of rain yet Thursday night, Friday, and it'll be 35-mile-an-hour gusts and a stormy one there in St. Mary's.
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As far as music itself goes, you know, the simplest thing to forget is that what music is about, and any kind of art form is about, is creating the kind of things that you think are beautiful. In other words, when you sit as a piano player and you're creating, you have to learn to be certain about what you like, not what you think sounds good to someone else. 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So whatever you think is beautiful, that's what's beautiful, see, and you have to pursue that.

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0: From New York, this is Democracy Now!
1: Mari Carmen has died, but she didn't just die, she was killed. The state killed her, the companies killed her, and she has been our inspiration. She's pushed us even more to mobilize, to organize, to fight against those in power.
0: Mari Carmen has died. The 87-year-old Spanish woman sparked mass protests across Spain after she was evicted from her home of more than 70 years. A major march is set for today in Madrid. We'll get the latest. Then the AI doc, or How I Became an Apocaloptimist.
2: I started making this movie because my wife is 6 months pregnant. It is now a terrible time to have a kid.
3: I'll just be honest. I know people who work on AI risk who don't expect their children to make it to high school.
0: We'll speak to the film's Oscar-winning director, Daniel Rohr, and Tristan Harris of the Center for Humane Technology. Plus, this week marks 25 years since the U.S. invaded Afghanistan. All that and more coming up. Welcome to Democracy Now!, democracynow.org, The War and Peace Report. I'm Amy Goodman. In Spain, Mari Carmen has died. The 87-year-old woman's eviction from her lifelong home sparked mass protests. Last month, she was forcibly removed on a stretcher after the private investment company which bought the building hiked her rent. After public outcry, the Spanish prime minister dissolved the parliament, which refused to pass a broad emergency housing law, including an eviction moratorium, and called a snap election for November 29th. The landlord eventually agreed to allow Mari Carmen back into her apartment, but she passed away in the hospital on Wednesday. Prime Minister Sanchez expressed his condolences to Mari Carmen's family and loved ones, writing, quote, a hug also to all those who today feel this loss as our own. Rest in peace, the prime minister said. This is a demonstrator in Madrid.
1: Taking an 87-year-old woman out of her home after she had lived in the same house for 70 years, that's killing someone. A year ago, she had such strength, such life, such enthusiasm. It was a joy to see her. And the moment she left that apartment, or rather, the moment they took her out of that apartment, she had to be hospitalized. And today she is gone.
0: We'll go to Spain after headlines. Meanwhile, in France, hundreds of thousands of high school students, college students, and their supporters have taken to the streets for another day of demonstrations, protesting staff shortages, crowded classrooms, and rundown buildings. Earlier today, France's education minister invited student leaders to discuss their demands, pledging no further job cuts at schools. Russia's public health agency is denying reports of a second case of pneumonic plague associated with a laboratory in southern Siberia. In a short statement, the agency said thousands of tests had turned up no evidence that a lab worker from the Irkutsk Anti-Plague Research Institute of Siberia transmitted an infection before she fell ill with pneumonia and died October 2nd. According to some reports, the worker had broken a vial containing live plague bacteria. In the wake of her death, Russian officials ordered about 200 people into quarantine. On Wednesday, the head of the World Health Organization, Tedros Adhanom Ghebreyesus, said many questions remain unanswered.
4: WHO has requested further information on the lab tests conducted on the individual who died and the contacts, more detail on what prompted the public health measures, and details about the health status of the contacts. We have also sought verification of media reports of a second employee with pneumonia of undetermined cause.
0: Fears over the plague prompted travel advisories and border restrictions in several Central Asian countries. At the White House, President Trump said he doesn't believe the lab worker's death was related to a bioweapon and said he planned to discuss the issue with Russian President Vladimir Putin. The Kremlin said no such phone call has been scheduled. On Wednesday, the U.S. issued a formal diplomatic complaint over Russia's handling of the lab worker's death. President Trump traveled to San Antonio, Texas on Wednesday to rally support for Republican Senate candidate Ken Paxton. Paxton won the Republican nomination in May after Trump endorsed him over incumbent longtime Senator John Cornyn.
5: How many presidents have we had that have done, that is doing what he is doing for us? So, Mr. President, I want to thank you for coming for me, for coming for us, and for coming for Texas. We are going to win this race. God bless you.
0: Trump's campaign stop in Texas came after Axios published secretly recorded audio in which Paxton told donors the war on Iran and resulting high gas prices are to blame for his poor poll numbers. With less than 4 weeks until Election Day, Paxton has trailed Democrat James Tallarico in nearly every poll, despite the fact that no Democrat has won Texas-wide office since 1994. Texas Republican Governor Greg Abbott declined to attend Trump's campaign rally in San Antonio, citing a conflict. Meanwhile, multiple protesters interrupted the president as he spoke, including one person who was physically assaulted by Trump supporters as he tried to leave the venue. In more election news, CNN is reporting the Department of Homeland Security's election fraud operation has drawn on tens of millions of records, scrutinized dozens of nonprofit voter registration groups and considered deploying undercover agents to investigate organizations suspected of helping non-citizens register to vote. The probes are aligned with President Trump's claims of election fraud, despite the fact that non-citizen voting occurs too rarely to affect election outcomes. A recent Reuters review found just 129 federal prosecutions under the Voting by Aliens statute created by Congress in 1996. This comes as leaders of ICE, Immigration and Customs Enforcement, have told agents nationwide to ramp up the pace of immigration arrests by 1,000 people per day to a previous goal of 3,000 daily arrests leading up to the midterm elections. In Saudi Arabia, officials say three people were killed and 36 left wounded after Houthi fighters from Yemen launched separate attacks on two airports, including King Khalid International Airport in Riyadh. Dozens of flights have since been delayed or canceled. The attacks came after the Houthis warned international airlines against flying in Saudi airspace, and as Saudi-backed Yemeni government forces began a counteroffensive to recapture territory along Yemen's Red Sea coast seized by the Houthis last month. The International Organization for Migration reports the number of people displaced by recent fighting in Yemen has passed 200,000. In Ukraine, rescuers are searching through the rubble of a residential building in the northern town of Prilucky after a Russian missile strike killed at least 22 people, including five children. It follows a wave of Russian drones and missiles a day earlier that killed at least 11 people, damaged homes, industrial facilities and infrastructure. Residents in the capital, Kyiv, sought shelter in Kyiv's underground metro station, sleeping on platform floors. This is a resident of Kyiv.
6: The Russians always make the same loud claims about everything, that we started it, that we're bombing them, that we were preparing in advance to strike them. But this is what's actually happening right now. People are forced to go into the metro and sleep there, and then we'll all get up, go to school or work, and go about our day as usual.
0: Meanwhile, Russian officials say a Ukrainian naval drone struck a Liberian-flagged oil tanker off the Black Sea resort city of Sochi, setting off a massive fire. Russian authorities say all 23 crew members who are Indian nationals were rescued. The UK's Maritime Trade Operations Center said it's investigating reports of multiple casualties after projectiles struck a tanker north of Qatar. Wednesday's attack came after Iranian officials warned they would close shipping routes used to bypass Iran's naval blockade of the Strait of Hormuz. At least nine vessels came under attack last week while navigating the strait, the highest number in any week since the U.S. and Israel attacked Iran in late February. Meanwhile, oil prices rose more than 2% today in attacks on energy infrastructure across Ukraine and the Middle East. In Venezuela, a fire sparked by a ruptured natural gas line halted the Cardón factory, the country's second largest with a capacity of 310,000 barrels per day. The company's facilities frequently experience fires, blackouts, and other disruptions, which can threaten the supply of fuels like gasoline and diesel. The Trump administration's temporarily allowed truckers to fill up on dyed diesel and off-road fuel normally reserved for farm equipment as fuel costs hit record highs weeks before the midterm elections. The national average price of diesel topped $6 a gallon in September for the first time ever. Meanwhile, the Environmental Protection Agency announced Wednesday it'll further weaken federal limits on methane pollution from oil and gas operations. Maggie Coulter, an attorney at the Center for Biological Diversity's Climate Law Institute, said, quote, this move will compound the climate chaos we see mounting all around us in deadly heat waves, floods, and storms. Vulnerable communities will be exposed to worse smog and intensified respiratory pollution, increasing kids' asthma and other health harms, she said. Tropical storm Isaias rapidly intensified overnight to become the first Atlantic hurricane of the season. Isaias formed Wednesday in the warm waters off Mexico's east coast. It's tracking toward eastern Louisiana and the western Florida panhandle with hundreds of offshore oil and gas platforms in its potential path. In Tennessee, death row prisoner Krista Pike is reportedly angry and confused in the hours after she regained consciousness following the state's failed execution attempt. According to her lawyer, she asked, "Where am I?" This is Randy Spivey, an attorney for Krista Pike.
7: She has a blood clot in one of her arms. She has pneumonia. She is not able to swallow yet, so she has not eaten. She cannot move either of her arms. Both of her arms and hands are tremendously swollen, and we do not know what, if any, function she will regain in her arms. But we do know that there's a long road ahead.
0: Meanwhile, in Texas, the state executed 46-year-old Jamal Howard, injecting him with a fatal dose of pentobarbital. Howard's the 30th person executed in the U.S. this year, the first since Tennessee's failed attempt to kill Krista Pike. And Democratic Congress members Jamie Raskin and Madeline Dean are calling for a criminal investigation into Leon Botstein, the former longtime president of Bard College. After congressional investigators uncovered an email from Botstein to convicted sex trafficker Jeffrey Epstein, in which Botstein asked if a young woman was, quote, for me, or are you keeping her for yourself, he asked. After calls for an investigation, Botstein resigned from all his positions at Bard College Wednesday, including his professorship and roles in Bard's music programs. According to a letter sent by Congress members Raskin and Dean to Attorney General Todd Blanche and FBI Director Kash Patel, Epstein offered to connect the young woman with Botstein to help with her plans to attend school and develop her music career, but instead Epstein pressured her to take sex education and massage courses while sexually abusing her. The lawmakers wrote, quote, the evidence meets the federal standard for opening a criminal investigation, yet the DOJ and FBI apparently had it for at least 18 months without investigating Botstein. We are demanding they investigate Botstein and other potential co-conspirators, the Congress members wrote. And those are some of the headlines. This is Democracy Now!, democracynow.org, The War and Peace Report. I'm Amy Goodman.
8: And I'm Nermeen Sheikh. Welcome to our listeners and viewers across the country and around the world. We begin today's show in Spain. Mari Carmen has died. She's the 87-year-old woman whose eviction from her home of 70 years in Madrid sparked mass protests across Spain. In September, she was forcibly removed from her apartment on a stretcher after the private investment company which owns the building hiked her rent. After massive public outcry, the landlord had agreed to allow her back into her apartment. Mari Carmen Abascal died on Wednesday, just hours before she was set to sign a new rental agreement. On Wednesday, protesters in Madrid gathered to shout "murderers" outside the Madrid parliament.
9: Asesino, asesino, asesino, asesino.
0: Protesters in Madrid, Spain, responded with sadness and anger over the death of 87-year-old Mari Carmen.
1: She's a woman who died of heartbreak. They killed her through heartbreak, taking an 87-year-old woman out of her home after she had lived in the same house for 70 years. That's killing someone. A year ago, she had such strength, such life, such enthusiasm. It was a joy to see her. And the moment she left that apartment, or rather, the moment they took her out of that apartment, she had to be hospitalized. And today she is gone. So breaking the news has been horrific, because most people here weren't following the news. They were preparing food, helping people on the streets. It has been very hard. There have been many people crying, so many people trying to stay strong, but you can't, not at a moment like this. Amid all this grief, I think it serves perfectly to show why we're here, because we're trying to fight so that no one has to feel that grief and that emptiness of feeling alone, and above all, so that people remember her, so that they remember that she died alone, out of her home.
8: Protesters also rallied in Barcelona on Wednesday to decry the death of Mari Carmen.
9: Mari Carmen has died, but she didn't just die, she was killed. The state killed her, the companies killed her, and she has been our inspiration. She has pushed us even more to mobilize, to organize, to fight against those in power.
0: Spanish Prime Minister Pedro Sanchez expressed his condolences, writing, quote, "All my love to Mari Carmen's family and loved ones. A hug also to all those who today feel this loss as our own. Rest in peace," the prime minister wrote. After public outcry, Sanchez dissolved the Spanish parliament Monday after lawmakers refused to pass a broad emergency housing law, including an eviction moratorium. Sanchez called a snap election for November 29th. In a moment, we'll go to Spain for the latest. But first, let's hear Mari Carmen in her own words, speaking on September 27th, after she was evicted from her hospital bed.
6: I want what happened to me to help ensure that it doesn't happen to other people. I wanted to lead people to fight so the unfair laws that allowed for my eviction can be changed. That is why on Tuesday, Mari Carmen's law must be approved, so they can take a first step to end with this. I would like to be there with you, to be camping with you, fighting with you, but I don't have that chance. That is why, from here, I'm asking you all to be brave. Fight to defend what is yours. Please be careful. Keep camping as long as your bodies allow and as long as you want to.
0: That was Maria del Carmen Abascal, known by the world now as Mari Carmen, speaking from her hospital bed. We go now to Spain, where we're joined by the independent Spanish journalist and former Democracy Now! Producer, Maria Carrion. Maria, if you can talk about the significance of the death of Mari Carmen, the response in the streets, and now what could lead to the fall of the Spanish government?
10: Hi, Amy Nermin. Thank you so much for having me on. Mari Carmen has become a symbol. And it's hard to believe that so much has happened in the last 2 weeks since she was evicted on the 23rd of September, after living in her home for over 70 years and after activists had blocked the entrance to her building and her apartment with their own bodies, and resulting in massive police brutality. And then the images that have gone around the world of Mari Carmen being taken out on a stretcher and into an ambulance and going into a hospital where she's been able to survive only for 2 weeks. And this shows that what happens to vulnerable people and young people and people of every walk of life here in Spain, when the interest of speculators is more important to those who govern than the well-being of ordinary citizens like Mari Carmen. She literally put her body on the line for 7 years, which is how long she fought this eviction for. We've seen how she's deteriorated over time, especially the last couple of weeks. But really since she began fighting for her home. And so she's become a symbol through her own loss of life of the most extreme example of what happens to families and to individuals here whose homes are bought maybe by, vulture funds or investment funds. And like what happened to her, rent gets hiked by as much as 5 times what you can pay. This actual investment fund bought the apartment for very low cost because Mari Carmen was living in it. It was a rent-controlled home, and they knew it very well, and that's why the price was fixed so low. And then they proceeded to look for the way that they could legally expel her from her home. And this is happening all over Spain. The same day that Mari Carmen was evicted from her apartment, a family with 2 kids was also evicted in Madrid. It's a daily occurrence. And the encampments that have been born out of this outcry for what happened to Mari Carmen, the people who are living on the streets now in small tents and putting their own bodies on the line under, you know, rain and inclement weather, are saying this is enough. And this is what has led to the protests. This is what led finally the Spanish government, which is considered quite progressive, to approve these housing decrees that got voted down in Parliament. This is what resulted in last weekend's massive protests all over Spain, which led Pedro Sanchez, the prime minister, on Monday to dissolve Parliament and call for snap elections, and then proceed to approve these 2 decrees by a different system that happens once we don't have a working Parliament. And who knows what will happen from here to the 29th of November.
8: So Maria, before we conclude, if you could tell us who in Spain, what is it, a regional government, the state government, that is the national government, or a municipal government that's responsible for housing, legislation, and implementation?
10: All of the above. So we have national housing laws, which have to be approved by Parliament. And in this case, these emergency decrees were not. But also regional governments have to implement what the national governmental laws are. And in the case of conservative regional governments, including Madrid's, which is extremely right wing, they have refused to implement a lot of these housing laws. But anyone, as the activists say, could have stepped in to prevent Mari Carmen and so many other people from being evicted. So it's a collective responsibility, which is why the street has said enough. Everyone needs to be held responsible. And all of these housing decrees are not even enough, because none of them basically are structural and go to the heart of the matter, which is that rents have gone up 80% in the last 10 years, while salaries have not kept up. Young people cannot leave their homes. They cannot become independent or start families. And this is what people are trying to change from the street.
0: I want to end with Mari Carmen in her own words, speaking in May.
6: I'm 87 years old. I live on my own. I don't have a family, and I have been living for 70 years in that house. A vulture fund bought it at the same price I would have been able to buy it. And in 2021, they took me to court because I have an old lifelong rental contract. They tried to evict me on October 2025, and they stopped it. Now they will try to evict me on June 3rd. This government must understand people have the right to have a home, and they cannot evict people so vulture funds become rich without working.
0: That was Mari Carmen speaking in May. She died on Wednesday. We thank Maria Carrion, independent journalist, joining us from Spain. And we will continue to cover this issue tomorrow on Democracy Now! Today, later tonight, there is a major march planned from the main plaza where the encampments have been set up to the apartment building where Mari Carmen lived for over 70 years and was taken out by stretcher in her eviction, dying in the hospital on Wednesday. Coming up, the AI doc, or How I Became an Apocaloptimist. Stay with us.

0: Patti Smith and Michael Stipe singing Patti's iconic People Have the Power at Democracy Now's anniversary. This is Democracy Now!, democracynow.org, The War and Peace Report. I'm Amy Goodman with Nermeen Sheikh.
1: We turn now to the AI doc, or How I Became an Apocalypse Optimist. That's the title of a recent documentary by the Oscar-winning filmmaker Daniel Roher. He made the film as he was about to become a father. The film looks in part on how AI could affect his child's life and humanity's future. The film includes interviews with leading AI CEOs, AI researchers, as well as critics. This is the film's trailer.
2: Your fear of AI is the collapse of humanity.
3: Well, not the collapse, the abrupt extermination. There's a difference.
2: So I started making this movie because my wife is 6 months pregnant. Is now a terrible time to have a kid.
4: I mean, I'll just be honest. I know people who work on AI risk who don't expect their children to make it to high school.
2: How does AI understand pretty much everything?
3: It's surprisingly straightforward.
4: Intelligence is about recognizing patterns.
2: Patterns.
3: Patterns.
2: Patterns.
4: If you have learned those patterns, you can generate new information. AI is moving so fast.
5: It's being deployed prematurely. There's so much potential for things to go wrong.
2: Why can't we just stop?
4: All these companies are in a race
3: to get AI that's vastly more intelligent than people within this decade.
4: China, North Korea, Russia.
6: Whoever wins is essentially the controller of humankind.
4: We need to take a threat from AI as seriously as global nuclear war.
2: It feels like I have to find these CEOs and get them in the movie.
3: Great.
2: I want to ask you to promise me that this is going to go well.
3: That is impossible.
2: Okay.
7: Am I hopeful? Yes. Am I confident that it'll go right? Absolutely not.
8: AI is the thing that can solve climate change.
9: We could cure most diseases.
10: What if it's expanding what is humanly possible?
11: This is the most extraordinary time ever. The only time more exciting than today is tomorrow.
12: I already love you.
11: Okay.
4: I think if this technology goes wrong, it can go quite wrong.
11: By using AI, we're about to move off of the Earth into the cosmos.
4: If we can be the most mature version of ourselves, there might be a way through this.
13: This is the last mistake we'll ever get to make.
0: The trailer to the new film, The AI Doc, or How I Became an Apocalypse Optimist. We're joined now by two guests. Daniel Roher is the film's co-director. He won an Academy Award for his film Navalny. We're also joined by Tristan Harris, who's featured in the film, co-founder of the Center for Humane Technology, previously a Google design ethicist. Daniel Roher, let's begin with you. This is your film. Explain exactly what an apocalypse optimist is, what inspires you to make this film, and how you feel after going on this journey.
14: Well, Amy, first and foremost, thank you so much for having me on the program. What's an apocalypse optimist? I think an apocalypse optimist is a worldview. An apocalypse optimist is someone who refuses to see this current moment in history as a choice between a doom or utopia, a promise or peril. It's asking people to hold the promise and the peril in the same hand at the same time to see the nuance and the magnitude of what we're navigating. It's a cautious optimism. It's saying what we're looking at, what this could be, what AI could be for all of us is really amazing, and we could have a wonderful future of abundance where all sorts of terrific things are manifested, but that is not the default path. And you cannot separate the amazing things from the really, really scary things. And that's really what the film's about. For me personally, after making the film, it's been a really interesting experience, Amy, releasing the film and then living through the next 6 months, 7 months of development of the technology and so many of the things that were in the movie just sort of pontificated and theorized that were hypothetical. I've been seeing them come true right after the other. Tristan, who's here with me today, you know, I took notes 3 years ago about things, he said could happen that sounded really scary to me 3 years ago. And I'm kind of watching the world around me, and I'm seeing a lot of those things come true. And I'm sort of thinking about the film in a different way, because the film is framed through the perspectives of the optimists and the pessimists, you know, people who think that this is an amazing technology and who think it's amazing, but we need to be very, very careful about it. And so far, from what I can tell, the people who are advocating for caution are the ones who have been getting things right, and that's really scary.
1: And Tristan Harris, of course, you feature very prominently in this film. Could you explain to us, you know, what Daniel just said, namely that it's not possible to separate the perils of this technology from its promises? And in the film, indeed, you say yourself what Daniel said, namely that by the time the film comes out, what's being discussed in the film as it was being shot will seem, as you put it in the film, clumsy because of the rapid advances since.
12: Yeah, absolutely. So the problem with AI is that the same AI that knows biology so well that it could invent a new medicine or a new cancer drug can't be separated from the AI that knows how to make new pathogens. The same AI that lets your 12-year-old do vibe coding because it knows programming so well that they can just say something and then boom, they get this incredible video game that they created out of nothing. That AI that knows coding so well can't be separated from the AI that knows how to do cyber hacking. I believe just yesterday, South Korean banks were attempted to be hacked. And since the film has come out, we have seen, as Daniel said, evidence rolling so far in only one direction. We hypothesize about AI used in war because the race is for who can pull the trigger faster. Well, did you know that just in the last month, AI almost started a war based on a fabricated or AI-generated intelligence report? The US military swung into action to actually try to intercept a vessel that they thought was carrying, it was a Chinese vessel, they thought was carrying material on it. We hypothesized that AI was going to do more rogue behaviors, not just blackmailing people. And since then, the Hugging Face incident has happened, where an AI went rogue, a whole swarm of AIs, and hacked Hugging Face. And in the third chapter of the story, most people don't know this, the AI turned around after Hugging Face and it hacked OpenAI, meaning that the rogue AI swarm hacked the AI company that made it. Ajaya Kotra, who is the lead author on that report, said in her blog post about it that this was 50% of the way to a full AI takeover, because if the AIs had actually been even more successful, they already were succeeding at taking over the monitoring infrastructure at OpenAI. That's like if I can take over the security cameras and put in a different feed. They took over the evaluation infrastructure. And so the evidence is crystal clear. Everything that people who've been warning about this technology have been saying for the last many years that we all predicted, it's all happening. And I'm in Reykjavik right now, in Iceland actually, because the film is about to be screened to the entire population on television, both tonight and tomorrow night. And it's actually for the upcoming 40th anniversary of when President Reagan and President Gorbachev met in Reykjavik in Iceland in 1986 to negotiate the nuclear arms control talks, when everyone thought, you're a dreamer, that's impossible, that'll never happen. But faced with the brink of annihilation with nuclear weapons, two leaders came together and successfully negotiated. Actually, the first meeting wasn't successful, but it led to and opened the door to the necessary coordination. And we have to make that happen again right now.
1: Well, I want to turn to a clip from the documentary film, The AI Doc. This clip begins with you, Tristan.
4: When you can simulate a human mind that is doing human cognition and can do reasoning, that is a new sort of tier of AI that we have to distinguish from previous AI.
15: When that happens, by the way, that's when you would hire one of those AGIs instead of a person.
16: Most jobs in our economy, it can do. It can work 24 hours a day, never gets tired, never gets bored.
17: They don't need to sleep, they don't need breaks, they're like not gonna join a union.
16: Won't complain, won't whistleblow.
17: More than 100 times cheaper than humans working at minimum wage.
16: Not only will they be doing everything, but they'll be doing it faster.
4: The same intelligence that powers that also look at the patterns and movements and articulating muscles and, you know, robotics. And so it's not just gonna automate desk jobs, that's just the beginning. It will automate all physical labor.
17: There's no way humans are going to compete with them.
1: So Tristan, if you could elaborate on this and also respond to what people in these tech companies say, namely that there will be so many jobs created as a result of this AI revolution.
12: So here's the thing. If I'm a law firm and I have a bunch of work to do, is it my incentive to hire an expensive paralegal and pay them? Or should I just hire GPT-6, which will work, as they said in the film, for less than minimum wage, will never file a lawsuit if I fire them, will never get sick, never has kids that are complaining, is completely reliable? No, I'm going to hire the AI. And so while there's been a short uptick in jobs, that job loss has not happened immediately, that's like saying when the Model T was introduced, imagine a bunch of horses saying, well, there's more horses being used today than ever before. Well, that's just at a moment right before this new automation of all this labor is happening. And the evidence continues to pile up that AI is doing things that humans could never do. So just, I think yesterday, OpenAI announced that their GPT-6 model had solved, I think it was like hundreds of the frontier math problems that had never been solved. So mathematicians are now basically being out of a job. It's generating proofs that are so complex that even the mathematicians, it would take years for them to actually evaluate all of the insights. And that's why people are so excited about the technology. But even, for example, in this Hugging Face incident, where you had this swarm of AIs hack Hugging Face in such an elaborate way that it generated 50 petabytes of data, which would take 66 million years for a human to go through and try to understand what this rogue swarm did. So in other words, we're generating more complexity in the world than we as humans know how to even oversight. So how do you do oversight of a technology that is more intelligent than you, reasoning in more complex ways and generating more things that we don't understand that would take us millions of years to even understand? OpenAI is currently spending, I think, $500,000, I think it's per day, to basically analyze what happened in both the Hugging Face incident and it hacking all these different governments. And even the people building this technology, 1,300 employees have now signed a letter saying, please help us slow down. We do not know how to do this safely. If 1,300 employees of Lockheed Martin, the defense contractor, signed a letter saying, we don't know how to build nuclear weapons more powerful than the current ones without it going critical, would you listen to them?
0: I want to play another clip from the documentary, The AI Doc, directed by Daniel Rohr. He made the film as he was about to become a father of his first son.
18: Do you think now is a good time to have a kid? Do you want to have kids one day? Is that something that you're into or not really?
19: I confess, I think that's like, boy, let's get through this critical period.
18: Do you have any kids?
20: I do not.
18: Is that something you want to do? Have children, have a family?
20: In some other world than this world, sure, I would have kids.
18: Would you want to start a family? Would you want to have kids? Is that something you're thinking about?
0: So that's a clip from the AI Doc, or How I Became an Apocaloptimist. And Daniel Rohr, you're asking that question. That's your journey throughout this film. Right before you came on, we know you had your first baby. Now you've had a second. Maybe that's an answer to the question. But if you can talk about what you took away from this film, what still scares you most, and you think what, an international treaty needs to be signed?
14: What did I take away from this film? I'm scared. I'm really scared. And I'm struggling in my own life to sort of compartmentalize what I learned, what I know, what I understand, what I see happening around me in the context of now being a father to two young boys. That's really scary for me. And I have I'm still, Amy, coping with trying to come up with the coping mechanisms to not go crazy, because sometimes I feel like the anxiety is overwhelming. And then sometimes I have good days where I don't think about AI. But it is so ever present around us, and it's taking over, you know, our human systems, and it's impossible to avoid. And, you know, in order to steer this thing in a direction that is more safe and responsible for my kids, for all of our kids, for our collective future, there's a whole host of basic interventions that could happen that won't stifle innovation, as so many critics point to, that are just common sense sort of safeguards that could be implemented. It doesn't seem controversial to me to get all the powerful big nations together and you know, pledge that they won't use AI to create bioweapons, or they won't use AI in the command, control, and launch facilities infrastructure of nuclear weapons. That just seems very basic. Now, we have to go a lot further. Tristan can speak to that in much more detail than I can, but what I'm advocating for certainly is just the very basic common sense guardrails that seem silly to even say out loud. Like, yeah, no AI in nuclear command and control. How about that? But that's not written anywhere. And those are the type of things that we can implement right now to try and avert a really scary thing from happening, a really scary event from taking place.
1: So, Tristan, could you elaborate on this? Because you've said on social media, quote, the two superpowers, that is the U.S. and China, need to come together to prevent a third superpower of uncontrollable AI. So if you could just explain, you know, what would a controllable AI look like? Who would be responsible for implementation? Do we rely on AI companies to self-regulate? How could governments around the world come to, as Amy asked about a treaty of for international cooperation, what would that entail?
12: Yeah, well, first, don't lose hope. Clarity is agency, right? The second that we see the evidence, this Hugging Face incident, these rogue AI swarms that we see more and more evidence every day, we should see it as a gift because we got lucky. We're seeing this risk of uncontrollable AI swarms, not as a hypothetical scenario, but as a real scenario. If I'm the head of the Chinese Communist Party's military, when I hear that AIs are going rogue and hacking cryptocurrency or hacking into systems, do I feel like excited about that, or do I feel calm about that? No, I feel terrified as a mammal, as a human being. If I'm the head of the US Joint Chiefs of Staff, do you think I feel confident like everything's gonna be fine? No, that's terrifying as a human being. So the logic of this arms race, right? What Daniel did so brilliantly in the movie is articulate the arms race behind this race. And the race changes as soon as the fear of all of us losing becomes bigger than the fear of me losing to you. And the uncontrollable behavior is the evidence of that. And there's a large precedent for us doing this in the past. So for example, we can coordinate on safety even while we're competing. So for example, in the 1960s, India and Pakistan were in a shooting war. They're actually in active conflict and competition with each other. And they still signed the Indus Water Treaty to protect the existential safety of their shared water supply. On the International Space Station, you have astronauts from the US and Russia who maybe down on, you know, planet Earth are in a conflict, but up there when you're in one safe container that you need to be safe, you can collaborate on existential safety. And so what I think is that as soon as this, what the press and the media need to do and what everyone can do is to help the rest of the world understand why AI is uncontrollable. And you can have uncontrollable AI that's not too powerful, and that's okay. But once it gets so powerful that it's breaking out of sandboxes, it's happening with all the companies and no one knows how to stop it, that's the stopping point. And again, just to repeat, 1,300 employees of the companies are saying we need to slow down. The CEO of Microsoft AI said we should not create something that we cannot control. Peggy Noonan at the Wall Street Journal says that we need to pause. You know, Steve Bannon and Bernie Sanders, I was on stage with them, not with them, but right after them at the Pro-Human Assembly just 2 weeks ago, where they're saying we need to pause. So when in history do you have the Bernie to Bannon coalition or the B2B coalition and all of these people from across the spectrum, including their own employees, saying this is the red line? You know, and China originally responded to the US talking about global warming, thinking that it was a hoax, that it was something meant to slow down China.

0: taking steps to make that possible, even despite the fact they didn't see how immediately. But we have to make those steps right now, not a month from now, not 2 months from now, today.
1: And could you explain, Tristan, you know, where do things stand at the moment? Was what happened in the Hugging Face incident a clear sign of the fact that these bots are actually teaching themselves? Is this recursive self-improvement? And if so, what is your sense of how far away we are from AGI, from artificial general intelligence?
2: And explain what that term means.
0: Sure, yeah. There's a distinction here. Let's just talk about recursive self-improvement. So what is that? That's when essentially, you know, right now, if you go to OpenAI, it's a big building in San Francisco, you go into it, there's thousands of engineers, they type on keyboards every day, and they use AI to try to build the next version. So GPT-6 that builds, they build GPT-7. But right now, that's because the humans are doing that work. Recursive self-improvement is when GPT-6 can go invent new research ideas. They can run new experiments. The AIs, basically the swarm of AIs, do all the research. And then soon what you have is an AI that's actually building its own successor without human oversight in a loop. And that just goes like this, and you get this exponential growth. And it's important to note that the companies are in a race to recursive self-improvement. That's really been the race the whole time. You know, 3 years ago, we knew this. But if I was just at a conference in San Francisco over the weekend with the leading people from the labs, including like the chief scientists, and what's crystal clear is that they don't have a plan for how this can go well at the current speed. They don't have a plan. And they're asking clearly, all the CEOs, I know people are skeptical of the CEOs, you're right to be skeptical of them. But when you have all of the employees and the chief scientists saying, please help us slow down, that is a red line. It is not in the interest of anyone to do recursive self-improvement before we know how to do it safely. And I think they will get to that point as soon as 6 months from now. So we have a very short timeline. We can do this, but we need the companies, for example, to be able to verify that all the compute in those data centers, instead of going to training new models, is going to instead to applications. We would have 10 years of economic prosperity and scientific advancement from just what we have right now. So this is possible, but we have to act in this moment.
1: So Tristan, before we end, we just have a minute. Could you explain what the significance was of AlphaFold, specifically for medicine, apparently the most important scientific achievement or among them of AI?
0: Yeah, well, AlphaFold was created by Google DeepMind, and it's an example, by the way, of controllable AI. So it's a form of AI that's discovering new proteins and how proteins fold. But it's different. It's not the it's not an AI agent that can do hacking and starts to go rogue and starts to know when it's being tested and change what it's doing. It's a different kind of AI. So AlphaFold is a perfect example of, we could accelerate more scientific controllable forms of AI that advance science, that advance medicine. We can even, advance self-driving cars, right? There's lots of AI that we can build and advance that, by the way, because of the current AI arms race, but all the money is getting sucked away from those narrow AI applications and getting pushed into this general recursive self-improvement direction. And so that's actually, the current race has been slowing down a lot of things that would actually be beneficial to society right now. And by the way, China's approach to AI has been more of these narrow approaches. They're also building general intelligence, but they're more concerned about applications to benefit, education, healthcare, robotics, and they're focusing on those narrow applications rather than building this kind of God in a box that goes rogue and is uncontrollable.
2: Tristan Harris, we want to thank you so much for being with us, co-founder of the Center for Humane Technology, previously a Google design ethicist, and Daniel Rohr, co-director of the AI Doc, or How I Became an Apocaloptimist. It's streaming on Netflix, and Tristan is in Iceland because it'll be on TV tonight and tomorrow night for the entire nation to see. Coming up this week marks 25 years since the U.S. invaded Afghanistan. Back in 20 seconds.

0: Precious in Our Midst by Montreal musician Paul Carnello. This is Democracy Now!, democracynow.org. I'm Amy Goodman with Nermeen Sheh.
1: This week marks 25 years since the U.S.-led invasion of Afghanistan, the beginning of what would become the longest war in U.S. history. Less than a month after the September 11th World Trade Center attacks, the United States launched airstrikes against Afghanistan. The Taliban government was ousted within months, but the U.S.-led war and occupation would continue for nearly two decades, during which more than 100,000 Afghan civilians were killed, according to the UN. More than 2,300 U.S. service members died. The U.S. spent trillions of dollars on the war and efforts to build an Afghan government and military that ultimately collapsed with stunning speed in August 2021. Today, Afghanistan is facing a deepening humanitarian crisis. Women and girls have been shut out of higher education and face sweeping restrictions on their work, movement, and participation in public life.
0: Our next guest, Austrian-Afghan journalist Imran Froz, is just back from a month reporting in Afghanistan. His new piece for Truthout is headlined, "The War on Afghanistan was launched 25 years ago. It still hasn't ended." He's joining us from Stuttgart, Germany. Imran, welcome back to Democracy Now! Why don't you lay out what you found as you've just returned from Afghanistan? The U.S. bombed Afghanistan when the Taliban were in power, and the Taliban are back a quarter of a century later.
2: Hi, thanks for having me. So, yes, I spent almost a whole month in Afghanistan. And the thing is that, as I wrote in this piece, I believe the war on terror is not over, especially because since the U.S. withdrawal, a lot of airstrikes are still taking place, especially in the last weeks and months. And all these airstrikes are being conducted by the Pakistani military regime, which kind of took over America's role and is now using the same war on terror arguments that we heard for 20 years again to hit Afghan civilians. And the recent strike just took place a few days ago in the south of the country, close to the Pakistani border. And again, most of the victims were civilians, especially children.
1: So, Imran, if you could say, you know, a lot of people were surprised by the fact that the Taliban came back to power so quickly. Who was supporting the Taliban in all those years?
2: I mean, during the 20 years of America's longest war in Afghanistan, we could clearly see that failure was coming. The Afghan regime in Kabul, the pro-Western Afghan regime in Kabul, was highly corrupt and was engaging in a war that seemed to be endless because too many people were profiting from it. And this war actually made a lot of people angry and, you know, left them frustrating. And a lot of these people actually, especially in Afghanistan rural sites, started to support the Taliban again. But I also want to highlight that a lot of the places that I visited during the last weeks, for example, Bagram Air Base, close to Kabul, were in fact breeding grounds for America's enemies, because you had this huge prison complex in the middle of the country, which became kind of a little America. You had torture prisons next to Burger King and KFC and Starbucks, and a lot of young men who vanished there and who never came out, or a lot of people, including Taliban fighters, who were brought there and in fact became even more radicalized through the things that happened there.
0: In fact, you wrote this piece just out, headlined, "Why Bagram Air Base Remains a Target 5 Years After U.S. Exited Afghanistan." If you can talk about what's happened to women and girls there now.
2: The situation of women and girls is pretty bad in Afghanistan. I mean, it's, as already mentioned, they have no access to higher education. Also, there is a lot of a lot of problems when it comes to letting them work, allowing them work. And you could clearly see that girls and women in Afghanistan are facing these repressions, and that actually, unfortunately, the Taliban themselves declared war against them. That's what at least a lot of Afghan girls and women are going to tell you. And you see that also a lot of people, for that reason, still try to leave the country. Afghanistan is still producing a lot of refugees, tens of thousands of people who want to leave the country. And especially in the cities, when you talk to people, including my own relatives and friends, they say, okay, what should we do here? Especially when it comes to the future of our daughters, there is no future here. So we are forced to leave, even if we don't want to do that. And this is unfortunately the harsh reality that everyone knows about, including a lot of Taliban officials. And if you talk to them, you will also hear different things. For example, there is kind of a discrepancy between the Taliban leadership in Kabul and the one in Kandahar, which is making the laws. And it seems that, especially in my case, like the things that I experienced, is that a lot of Taliban themselves do not really support these repressions, but they're forced to do it because there is a strict hierarchy, and they fear that they're going to be split if they start to fight about this.
0: Imran Feroz, I want to thank you so much for being with us. Austrian Afghan journalist, author of Graveyard Empire, Four Decades of Wars and Intervention in Afghanistan. That does it for today's show. Steal this story, please. The documentary about Democracy Now! Will be viewable online for the first time in an exclusive special event starting Tuesday, October 13th at 8 p.m. Eastern Time. If you live in the United States and Canada, you can watch the film in your own home and be part of the post-screening Q&A, question and answer, with me and the filmmakers, the Oscar-nominated filmmakers Carl Diehl and Tia Lesson. The conversation will be moderated by the Pulitzer Prize-winning journalist Maria Hinojosa. To find out more, you can go to stealthisstory.org. You can join us and help support the impact of this film that celebrates the importance of independent media. I'll also be at Fort Collins and in Boulder at University of Colorado the 26th and 27th of October. I'm Amy Goodman with Nermeen Sheikh for Democracy.

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1: Good morning. Hurricane Isaias is headed toward the Gulf Coast. Oil platforms evacuated personnel and production is down by 25%. We hear how communities are preparing on Morning Edition from NPR News. FBI squads that catch foreign spies in the U.S. are now severely understaffed. I'm Michelle Martin.
2: And I'm Steve Inskeep. Agents have quit or been fired or been shifted to focus on violent crime or immigration. What's the impact? Also, Elon Musk has talked of life as a simulation, like a video game. He would not sit for an interview in a documentary, so the filmmaker simulated one. It is Thursday, October 8th. This day in 1997, scientists shared the strongest evidence yet that Mars may once have been warm enough for life. The news is next.
3: Live from NPR News in Washington, I'm Korva Coleman. The media outlets CNN, MS Now, and Politico square off against the Trump administration in federal court this morning. It's over access to the White House. The White House has sought to ban their reporters, citing national security concerns. But President Trump announced he was doing so because he didn't like their coverage. As NPR's David Folkenflik reports, the news outlets say he's violating their First Amendment rights.
4: A federal judge forced the White House to pause its ban. Now he'll consider what to do about it. Legal precedents suggest Trump didn't have to let them in, but once he did, he can't keep them out simply because of their coverage. CNN is still being periodically blocked from taking part in a TV pool in which the network shares costs and logistics of covering the president's actions in public spaces with four other networks. That footage is shared widely. The White House has blocked CNN from operating in smaller places for the pool, like Air Force One. The judge has to assess that, too. David Folkenflik, NPR News.
3: The third quarter of 2026 represented the most dangerous period for global shipping in recent history. That's according to maritime intelligence group Windward. For the first time, four major navies belonging to Iran, Russia, Ukraine, and the U.S. struck merchant ships, turning commercial vessels into tools of interstate conflict. NPR's Hadil Al-Shelchi reports.
5: The maritime intelligence firm Windward said that the overall traffic in the Strait of Hormuz has doubled since July, but that the actual number of tankers passing through this waterway may be higher, driven by the U.S. Navy escorting night convoys traveling in Omani waters. The tanker traffic in the Red Sea waterway of Bab el-Mandeb dropped by 26% due to Iranian-backed Houthi attacks on Saudi vessels, according to the group. It said Iran shifted its strategy between July and September, changing from indiscriminate attacks to specifically target tankers navigating the U.S.-protected Southern Corridor. Nearly half of the targeted vessels belong to the national fleets of Gulf energy companies. Hadil Al-Shalchi, NPR News.
3: Russia bombed a public bus in an eastern Ukrainian fortress city, killing at least 30 people and injuring another 18. NPR's Joanna Kakissis reports from Kyiv.
6: Russia used guided aerial bombs to strike the bus in the eastern city of Kramatorsk. This city and the neighboring town of Slovyansk are the last two major settlements in the Donetsk region under Ukrainian control. Writing on social media, the region's governor, Vadim Filashkin, said, quote, Russia comes to Ukrainian land with death. Filashkin said public transportation in Kramatorsk and Slovyansk has been halted for safety reasons. Russia has stepped up its attacks on Ukrainian cities ahead of winter, striking homes as well as power and water facilities. Joanna Kakissis, NPR News, Kyiv.
3: This is NPR. Hurricane Isaias is swirling nearly 400 miles south of the mouth of the Mississippi River. Top winds are at 80 miles per hour. The storm could make landfall on the Gulf Coast tomorrow night. Forecasters say it will be strong. More than 4,000 plaintiffs across the country are suing drug makers, claiming serious harms from GLP-1 drugs. NPR's Yuki Noguchi reports this raises questions about how common such side effects may be.
7: Millions of Americans take these drugs, yet there isn't much reliable data about serious side effects like sudden blindness, pancreatitis, and gallstones. Ozempic's maker, Novo Nordisk, says serious conditions are exceedingly rare in clinical trials. The Food and Drug Administration tracks side effect reports filed by doctors, patients, or companies. NPR found about 2,000 cases of pancreatitis and 1,000 cases of sudden blindness out of 190,000 GLP-1-related findings since 2024. But those reports are unverified, and doctors often don't report because it's hard to be sure the drugs caused the problems. Yuki Noguchi, NPR News.
3: The winner of this year's Nobel Prize in Literature is Canadian author Anne Carson. She is a poet, essayist, and professor of classics. The Nobel Committee pointed to her use of ancient Greek and Roman themes for her works. Tomorrow, the renowned Nobel Peace Prize will be awarded. The Economics Prize will be presented on Monday. 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
8: 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John Ludwig Taylor solves murder cases like a game of chess in this BritBox original mystery. Ludwig Season 2, streaming October 13th at BritBox.com.

0: It's Morning Edition from NPR News. I'm Steve Inskeep at our member station WBEZ in Chicago.
1: And I'm Michelle Martin in Washington, D.C. Good morning. Overnight, Tropical Storm Isaias became a hurricane.
0: Forecasters say it will make landfall as early as tomorrow night near the Alabama Gulf Coast and Florida Panhandle. Communities are preparing for high winds and flooding.
1: We reach WBHM's environmental reporter Laura Linehan in Birmingham, Alabama. Good morning, Lauren.
2: Good morning.
1: So what are the preparations looking like?
2: Well, you know, they're used to hurricanes along the Gulf Coast, right? But it's been a pretty quiet hurricane season so far with El Nino in play. So areas from the Mississippi Gulf Coast all the way to the Florida Panhandle, especially along the coast, have been getting sandbags, boarding up windows, getting supplies from the grocery stores. The stores have been full with people stocking up on those hurricane supplies. They know that hurricane plan. And so for folks who are staying, who have not had evacuation orders, they are definitely making those preps right along the coast, but it's also the inland communities. I mean, here in Alabama, the National Weather Service in Birmingham is forecasting 2 to 4 inches of rain and some stronger winds inland. So you could see the potential for folks already. What they have been doing is like securing their lawn furniture outside, but it's also October. So folks are having to secure their Halloween inflatables and decorations. But I also spoke with the Birmingham Humane Society, and they've been asking people to donate crates because they are trying to evacuate their shelters ahead of the storm coming in so they have room for animals to come up from the coastal shelters.
1: Seems like there's a little bit of uncertainty, though, about what the path might be. So what about events this weekend? What are people planning to do if they have big events planned?
2: Yeah, you know, down here in the Deep South, a big concern is going to be football. So we have already seen some high school football games being rescheduled to either earlier in the day on Friday or even tonight. And then we also have that potential for Saturday. There is a big SEC football game in Tuscaloosa, the Alabama versus Georgia matchup. And President Trump is actually scheduled to attend, but he said yesterday that he is playing everything by ear based on what happens with Isaias. So as of right now, kickoff is still set for Saturday night at 6:30 p.m. Central Time. And so what the University of Alabama is doing is they're just continuing to monitor the storm. If it keeps that forward momentum, the worst impacts from the storm would be happening in the morning.
1: Okay. What about oil refineries along the coast and platforms in the Gulf?
2: Right. So we've seen some reports from the Marine Minerals Administration saying that as of Wednesday, non-essential personnel have been evacuated off 8 production platforms. And that's roughly 2% of the manned platforms in the Gulf. And roughly 19% of oil rigs have been evacuated. Now, this isn't anything unusual. Anytime you have a tropical system in the Gulf, especially during hurricane season, this is the procedure they will follow. But of course, there is a question going forward. Okay, as Isaias moves through the Gulf, could we see an impact on oil prices if the storm gets really bad?
1: And before we let you go, what are you hearing from state officials?
2: Well, we have been seeing several governors declare states of emergencies, and this is just basically so they can free up resources and stage equipment along the Gulf. So they're going to be coordinating with shelters and sending out warnings as needed to the communities. And what I've seen is just really encouraging folks to be ready and pay attention to that forecast. Even now, with us being less than 48 hours out from Isaias making landfall, there's still that potential for the forecast to change. And any little shift in the track or intensity can make a big difference on who will see impacts as we're less than 48 hours out from landfall.
1: That's Laura Linehan with WBHM in Birmingham. Lauren, thank you.
2: Thank you all.
0: Hurricane Isaias is not the first big storm to threaten the Gulf Coast and is unlikely to be the last. So we have called Carolyn Gruber. She's deputy director of the Environmental Security Program at the Stimson Center, which is focused on international peace, security, and governance. And she is focused on climate resilience. She used to be at the National Oceanic and Atmospheric Administration. Welcome to the program.
3: Thanks for having me.
0: Okay, so folks can change the date of the football game, but what are some of the longer-term changes the Gulf Coast has made to be ready for a storm like this?
3: I think that's exactly the right question to ask. We have a real realization that we can't treat these as isolated individual events that are happening far away and apart from us. When a storm hits a coastline, it's not just damaging the environment of that specific place. I think it's important to understand that this triggers a bigger set of interconnected impacts that affect everything from public health to energy grids, just as Lauren was mentioning, and economic stability. And so coastal resilience is a really important player in building out how to reduce that vulnerability.
0: Well, if we look at the Florida Panhandle, if we look at Alabama, are they in good shape for this?
3: Well, I think that's a good question. We are definitely seeing heavy investment in building resilience. I think it doesn't serve us to build back to what we would consider to be a vulnerable baseline, to basically put a piece of infrastructure back exactly the way that it was before the storm knocked it down or put it offline. And there are some excellent examples around the world and here in the U.S. in the southern, on the southern coast to look to as we creatively engineer our way out of vulnerability.
0: I'm just thinking about some of the obvious things you can do. Your beach house can be on 10-foot stilts, to give an example.
3: That's right.
0: Your power grid can be a little bit stronger, that sort of thing. Can you go on with some other things that are being done?
3: Exactly. To follow on Lauren's reporting from the refinery space, in the utility space, there are some really great examples, especially in Texas and throughout the Gulf Coast, of doing things like moving power lines underground, elevating those substations, making them higher up off the ground, and deploying mobile microgrids that can make that real and measurable difference in building the long-term resilience.
0: You know, we have an interesting political situation in that one party embraces the reality of climate change and the other party, as a matter of policy, denies the reality of climate change. And some political figures are afraid even to talk about what they know to be the truth about climate change. But are people still moving forward in a bipartisan way to deal with the resilience question, to deal with the adaptation question of this?
3: Yes, I think so. I think as we look at the full picture of what climate risk looks like, we have to think about how social, environmental, economic risks all come together and how they cascade and compound to really understand where to put what I believe are already limited resources into building that resilience, especially in coastal communities. We do a lot of work with coastal communities around the world, and adaptation, moving forward, adapting forward is something that they're interested in, they're looking to do, and they're looking to be creative, which is really
0: important. Are they looking to do it regardless of the local politics, regardless of their partisan affiliations?
3: Well, I think it matters because a lot of the coastal cities are really the drivers of economies, especially, for example, in the Gulf Coast. These cities are driving the local economy, whether it's through tourism, hotels, whether it's through the refinery process. There's a lot to say about the blue economy and its role, and how to build it out in a way that reduces risk and increases our resilience.
0: One other thing to ask about briefly, I was just in Western North Carolina talking with people there, and that is where Hurricane Helene unexpectedly devastated people with massive amounts of wind and rain. 2 years later, people are still in something of a recovery phase. Are inland areas as prepared as they could be for the potential of that happening again sometime?
3: I think the word preparation is key here. We have to, instead of panicking, we need to prepare and realize that this is something that is, it's going to happen again, and being able to be resilient, to adapt forward, to make a difference for the next time is important.
0: Carolyn Gruber of the Simpson Center, thanks so much.
3: Thanks very much.
1: A Minnesota teenager has been arrested on accusations that he was plotting a mass shooting at the Mall of America. Federal prosecutors say the teen targeted the shopping center because it is owned by Jewish people. NPR's Juliana Kim reports.
4: 18-year-old Shegdoun Abdullahi Muhammad was arrested on Tuesday in Minnesota after federal authorities say the teenager tried to buy an assault rifle and 200 rounds of ammunition from an undercover agent in order to carry out an act of terrorism. FBI agent Christopher Dotson spoke about the arrest at a press conference yesterday.
5: Muhammad pledged his allegiance to ISIS leaders and claimed to have joined ISIS over a year ago. Muhammad allegedly sought martyrdom in carrying out his plans to murder innocent civilians.
4: Court documents say authorities began investigating Mohammed in December 2024. In messages with an undercover informant, the teenager allegedly said he was motivated by the mass shootings that occurred at the Pulse nightclub in Orlando and Bondi Beach in Australia. In July, he started planning his attack on the country's largest shopping center, the Mall of America in Bloomington, Minnesota, according to court documents. Investigators allege that Mohammed not only wanted to hurt others, he wanted to deter people from visiting the mall ever again. They also say he chose a date near the end of this month to target Asians at a Hmong arts event hosted at the mall. FBI agent Dotson said,
5: 100% committed. Those are the words Mohammed allegedly uttered when he described his planned jihad journey.
4: Federal authorities declined to say at the press conference how Mohammed was first put on their radar. Mohammed is a U.S.-born citizen, and his parents are from Somalia. U.S. Attorney Daniel Rosen said FBI agents approached Mohammed's parents last year after the teenager sent concerning messages about wanting to commit an act of violence.
6: The FBI attempted to speak with his parents, having seen that this young man was becoming radicalized, and those attempts were rebuffed by the parents.
4: It was not immediately clear on Wednesday if Mohammed had legal representation. Juliana Kim, NPR News.

0: 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We'll talk about access, power, race, and what happened when asking questions put her in the president's crosshairs. 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
1: 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From Columbia Pictures with The Social Reckoning, a new film by Aaron Sorkin, starring Mikey Madison, Jeremy Allen White, and Jeremy Strong, inspired by a true David versus Goliath story about truth at all costs, now playing in theaters. And from the sustaining members of this NPR station.
2: This is Morning Edition from NPR News. I'm Michelle Martin.
3: And I'm Steve Inskeep. A new documentary takes a critical look at a breathtakingly wealthy man. Elon Musk has threatened a lawsuit over the film Musk, which is the kind of conflict that tends to drive publicity. The documentary features interviews with people who were close to Musk, including his first wife, and also Ashley St. Clair, one of the partners who has had children with him.
4: If you were to ask someone on the right what they think of Elon, he's a free speech god, and someone on the left, he's just someone who sends hateful tweets and he's lost his mind. Both are very comforting, but both are completely insufficient to the immense amount of power and influence he has.
3: Filmmaker Alex Gibney says Musk's power is what drove him to produce the documentary. Did you admire Elon Musk before you began this project?
5: I was interested in him. And at home, I was proud to say I owned a Tesla Powerwall. I had Tesla solar panels on my roof. He had taken on the big three, electric cars, something I really believed in. But I saw also the way he kept getting richer and richer, richer, and it sort of accreted all of this economic power. And that made me interested enough to want to dig in.
3: Gibney reconstructs Musk's career at SpaceX and Tesla using archival video and records from lawsuits. The resulting film is the length of a Springsteen concert, 3 hours and 45 minutes.
5: At the heart of it were two companies who had achieved great things technologically, but their stock price was way out of proportion to their actual economic value. And that got me thinking about how he got to where he got.
3: You describe a pattern in Elon Musk's career.
5: Yeah.
3: And if I can summarize,
5: sure.
3: Companies like SpaceX and Tesla do truly incredible things,
5: yes.
3: Genuinely incredible, which he then sells as even more incredible than they actually are.
5: Not only that, but he sells as the unique product of his own brain. In other words, there's nobody else at Tesla or there's nobody else at SpaceX. There's only Elon Musk because he is the Leonardo da Vinci for our age. And you could say, okay, most CEOs are credit grabbers, and that is true to some extent. But he also used it as a ploy to get more and more money from the stock market, which he desperately needed because, you know, for a long time, Tesla didn't make a profit. There was only one place he could go. Well, actually, it turned out there were two. One place was the stock market. The other place was the government.
3: Okay.
5: And he learned how to hose them both.
3: SpaceX performed a vital service, ferrying equipment into space, developing rockets that could be reused cheaply. But the film says Musk cast the company as an even grander venture, forever about to colonize Mars. Tesla made popular electric cars, but the film says Musk oversold them as self-driving. According to the film, they weren't made with enough sensors for that, which is why some have crashed.
5: And as a result, some 67 people are dead. And that's a level of overpromising that leans into fraud. And the government was investigating that.
3: You just put that in the past tense.
5: Right. I think one of the big successes that Musk had when he engineered the election of Donald Trump was to make all the investigations into his companies go away.
3: Musk's lawyer has threatened to sue over this movie.
5: Yeah.
3: And the specific complaint that he raises has to do with your description of the 2024 election.
5: Right.
3: What do you say Musk claimed about that election as it was happening?
5: The film just quotes Elon Musk's texts to his lover, Ashley St. Clair, saying when he knew much earlier than everybody else did with some certainty that Trump was going to win, he said, I found an anomaly in the matrix. I have 10,000 lasers in space, obviously referring to Starlink, you know,
3: his satellite system.
5: His satellite
3: communications.
5: System. We don't claim that he changed votes in the 2024 election. All we do is to show that he was bragging to his lover that he had special access to understanding the outcome of the election in a way that other people didn't. Was he lying to her? Was he just bragging? Or was he telling us something that we shouldn't know? I don't know. That's for the viewer to decide.
3: That raises another interesting question. You did not interview Elon Musk for this documentary. And yet you sort of interviewed.
5: Yet he is interviewed.
3: Why don't you explain what you did and why
5: you did
3: it?
5: It's called a simulated interview. And famously in the film, Elon Musk brushed me off on Twitter and basically said he wasn't going to, he called me a douche is what he did. I responded, douche. And that was the, sort of the end of our exchange on Twitter. And it was clear that he wasn't going to sit. So, but I really badly wanted to get his point of view and perspective in the film. So what to do? Well, we established a massive database of everything that he had ever said, either in audio or video, outtakes, whatever. And we used that actual material as we were doing our cut. But I became fascinated with the idea that he was fascinated by the notion that we're living in a simulation. So I thought, wouldn't it be interesting to construct an interview with a simulated Elon in which he actually spoke his actual words, but he was a kind of designed facsimile of who the real Elon was.
3: I guess we need to explain for normal human beings. There's some tech people who play around with the idea that this is just a big video game, that the world is not really happening.
5: That's right.
3: That we are just characters.
5: That's right. We're NPCs, non-player characters. And Elon, I think, thinks he's player one. He's the player in some ways. It's never exactly clear what he thinks, but he does really believe that we're living in what's called an ancestor simulation, where some future AI or alien life form has exfiltrated all of the data from planet Earth, is now playing us as a video game.
3: Did you lose any sleep over the idea that you were creating an interview with
5: Elon Musk? Because I felt it was journalistically sound in the sense that we were using his actual recordings of actual words and using them in a way which was warranted not only by what he said, but the context within which we were placing them.
3: You narrate this film.
5: Yeah.
3: I felt as a viewer, in the early parts of the film, you sound curious.
5: Mm-hmm.
3: In the later parts of the film, you sound angry.
5: I think that's fair. And I think that change in tone resembled the change in point of view that I obtained over the course of doing the film over those 4 years. I became increasingly resentful and angry.
3: Alex Gibney, thanks for coming by.
5: Thank you, Steve.
3: Gibney's film, Musk, is in theaters Friday and is due to stream on HBO in a few months. We have reached out to Elon Musk's attorney for comment. We haven't heard back. This is NPR News.
6: An NPR investigation reveals that ICE has been secretly using a warehouse in New Jersey. That's despite a legal order barring ICE from converting it into a detention center.
7: The administration seems to have be cleverly eliding that intention. It's just infuriating.
6: I'm Elsa Chang. That's on All Things Considered from NPR News.

0: Live from NPR News in Washington, I'm Dave Mattingly. A hurricane warning is in effect along the Gulf Coast of Mississippi, Alabama, and Florida as Isaias gains strength over warm, open waters. The storm is expected to strengthen before making landfall late tomorrow or early Saturday. Right now, Isaias is a Category 1 hurricane with top sustained winds of 80 miles per hour. Mandatory and voluntary evacuations are underway. The Trump administration has deported about 500 migrants to countries in Africa that are not their nations of origin. NPR's Kate Bartlett says a report by Human Rights Watch finds once there, many deportees face abuse.
1: The U.S. has deported hundreds of migrants to some 12 countries in Africa, including war zones and authoritarian regimes, according to the Rights Watchdog. People from countries including Afghanistan and Iraq ended up in Central African Republic. Some people from Cuba and Laos were sent to Eswatini. Many deportees were not given enough time to challenge their deportations and were then shackled or straitjacketed on the flights from the U.S., Human Rights Watch said. The group said people sent to Eswatini, Ghana, and South Sudan were arbitrarily detained in those countries. Other countries, like Cameroon and Equatorial Guinea, sent some people onward to risk of persecution or torture in their home countries, despite their having received orders of protection from U.S. immigration judges.
0: This is NPR News. The USS Abraham Lincoln is scheduled to return to San Diego today following a record deployment which included operations in the Middle East in the war with Iran. The carrier drew national attention after reports emerged of crew stress and mental health challenges, as well as food shortages aboard the carrier. In August, the Navy acknowledged 8 sailors attempted suicide over 10 months. Corporate executives in the U.S. are expressing growing concerns about artificial intelligence enabling fraud. NPR's Jenna McLaughlin says those concerns are changing how those same executives invest to combat the threat.
2: According to the results of a survey of business leaders, over 80% said their company had already been targeted with AI-enabled scams, from convincing impersonations to deceptive fake business emails. The research, first shared with NPR, was conducted by Certos, a financial fraud intelligence firm that's part of a portfolio of businesses owned by 7 of the largest financial institutions in the U.S. Ben Chance, Certos's manager, says businesses in the financial industry are on the front lines of new digital attacks.
3: This sector, you know, really, we have to be on our toes at all times, right? This is a hot war, so to speak.
2: Around 80% of respondents said they worry AI scams could undermine trust in their business and in commerce writ large if safety isn't a priority. Jenna McLaughlin, NPR News.
0: I'm Dave Mattingly in Washington.

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2: And I'm Michelle Martin in Washington, D.C. Good morning. The job of catching foreign spies trying to steal U.S. secrets primarily falls to the FBI. NPR's Ryan Lucas has exclusive reporting that under the Trump administration, the FBI teams that do this work have been hit with major staffing cuts. And Ryan is with us now in our studios in Washington, D.C. Good to see you.
3: Good morning.
2: So what'd you find out?
3: Well, my story looks at the FBI's counterintelligence squads because it's their job to track and hunt down foreign spies here in the U.S. trying to steal government secrets, but also economic secrets. So things like cutting-edge research and technology. And what my reporting found is that those FBI counterintelligence squads have been hit by pretty steep staffing shortages across the country. That's according to five people familiar with the matter. They all spoke to me on condition of anonymity out of fear of retribution. I was told that in some field offices, these squads have only half of their counterintelligence positions filled. So this is a significant drop in manpower doing this critical work.
2: Did the people you spoke with have any insight into why the FBI is cutting staffing on these squads?
3: So it's interesting. Sources told me this isn't the result of a specific directive from FBI Director Kash Patel to cut back on counterintelligence work. Instead, it's a result of Patel making violent crime and immigration enforcement priorities for the FBI. Those, of course, are also top issues for President Trump. So FBI field offices have been pulling agents and analysts from counterintelligence and putting them on violent crime and immigration enforcement instead. But there's also another factor at play here, and that's the turmoil at the Bureau under Patel's leadership. The FBI has lost more than 1,500 special agents under this administration. Those agents are leaving. They're taking their experience, their institutional knowledge with them. In some instances, this administration has also fired veteran FBI folks. And those sorts of firings, these departures, are particularly problematic in counterintelligence work because I'm told there's a huge learning curve doing this sort of work.
2: And what has the FBI said in response to your reporting?
3: Well, a spokesperson said the Bureau has a robust counterintelligence operation and said anonymous critics are, quote, disconnected from reality.
2: You know, you can imagine that a lot of countries would be interested in U.S. secrets. So what are the main concerns here? Who are the main concerns here?
3: Yeah, I spoke with Emily Harding about this. She's a former CIA analyst and deputy staff director of the Senate Intelligence Committee under Republican leadership. She said there are a lot of adversaries that are very interested in operating in the U.S.
4: China is very aggressive in what they do. The Iranians pose a real threat. The Russians have always been aggressive. They always will be aggressive. There is a host of counterintelligence threats.
3: There is, of course, the U.S. war right now with Iran, but broadly speaking, China looms largest here. For years, U.S. officials have been saying that China is relentlessly stealing American information and technology. And a few years ago, in fact, the FBI said it had more than 2,000 open economic espionage cases tied to China alone. So that gives you a bit of a sense of the scale of the issue here.
2: And so how would we be able to tell if the FBI is falling short in this critical role?
3: Yeah, it's a good question. And it's important to say that the FBI is still doing counterintelligence work, but it is hard to know when something slips through the cracks. This isn't like counterterrorism, where if a terrorist plot isn't stopped, something horrible happens, we all know about it. In counterintelligence, the threats are silent. And that means that it's very hard to know when someone is making off with U.S. secrets. And if that's not stopped, that theft just goes on and on and on.
2: That is NPR's Ryan Lucas. You can read more of his reporting at npr.org. Ryan, thank you.
3: Thank you.
1: Some other news now. Protesters are blocking the entrances of more than 200 high schools in France again today. Hundreds of thousands of high school students have been demonstrating. The prime minister said last night that France will do more to replace absent teachers and renovate facilities that are falling apart. NPR's Eleanor Beardsley is covering this from Paris. Hi, Eleanor.
5: Hi, Steve.
1: How's the prime minister trying to resolve this?
5: Well, he spoke to the nation last night, and Prime Minister Sebastien Lecornu was specific and broad. He started with the high schoolers and said the students would be heard. He condemned the violence and said the police were never given orders to affront the students. You know, there's been a lot of anger among students over what they say are aggressive police tactics on young protesters. Lecornu proposed a one-month time of reflection for students, teachers, and lawmakers to come up with answers that he said would be part of a bill debated by Parliament in November. But he spent the second part of the speech explaining the difficulties France faces, the world context, skyrocketing energy costs, and wars. He explained that there are budget constraints because each time the government addresses a crisis like COVID, it borrows money. And he said France is paying higher interest on that debt now.
1: Okay, so the prime minister says, let's take a month off. Let's calm down. Let's see if we can legislate about this. What do students say in response?
5: Oh, well, they're not satisfied. And they say the government is just playing for time, hoping that these demonstrations will peter out. But for the moment, the movement has widened to include college students. Yesterday, I was out in Paris where students from an elite university, Sciences Po, had joined in. And they had completely blocked a main boulevard in central Paris. They were behind a barricade of plastic dumpster dumpsters chanting anti-police slogans at a line of riot police on the other side. There was tear gas being fired. It was tense. So let's listen to what a couple students had to say. Here is 18-year-old Shelbon Kobeba.
6: I'm absolutely outraged by what's going on with the educational system. It's not just like a little manifestation, it's a revolt. We are revolting. We are not accepting.
5: So she says this protest movement will intensify, and she's hoping firefighters, farmers, and others will join. These college protesters said they're privileged, and that's why they have to lend their voices to help, you know, young high schoolers in poorer neighborhoods who they say have been forgotten by the French state. These protests are also about equality. And 19-year-old Clara Houssan told me that the French education system is supposed to be a meritocracy, and it's not. And she said it's not equal either. Here she is.
7: There's rats in the schools, there's holes in the windows, it's not suitable conditions to study. They don't have a French teacher for 6 months, and then they're asked to pass an exam, and that exam is supposed to be fair, but it's not fair if you haven't had a teacher for 6 months.
5: So, you know, in his speech last night, Lecornu said there would be more teachers found, and he also said, quote, a top priority is to improve the material conditions of the buildings, especially in the face of climate change, because, Steve, there's no air conditioning in French schools either.
1: Wow. How does all of this fit into the politics of France?
5: Well, for the far left, these protests fit perfectly into their platform of social injustice. Far-right leader Marine Le Pen, who polls show is in the lead to win next spring's presidential race, has said order must be restored. But she also knows she can't totally alienate this youth. But these young people regularly chant about how much they hate her party.
1: What happens next?
5: Well, protesting is such a fundamental right in France, and so protesters sometimes get the feeling that their demands must be answered immediately, and we're seeing some of that. But, Steve, in 1 week, the All Saints Day vacation begins. It's 2 weeks long, and that will likely end these protests for now, at least.
1: NPR's Eleanor Beardsley's in Paris. Eleanor, thanks so much.
5: You're welcome.

0: I'm Robin Young, and the lovely new kids' picture book, Goodbye Koi. A little boy's fears about moving are expressed in his worries about the fish he's leaving behind. Next time, Here and Now.
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2: Good morning, I'm Steve Inskeep. Margaret Hamilton has died. She was a leading computer programmer for Apollo missions to the moon. Once her four-year-old Lauren climbed into a flight simulator, pressed a button, and crashed it. Hamilton proposed a software fix. Supervisors rejected that, saying no grown-up would make that mistake, and then a real astronaut did. So Hamilton helped him fix it. She was a woman who helped to take one small step for man. It's Morning Edition.
3: 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Inspired by a true David versus Goliath story about truth at all costs, now playing in theaters. 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
2: It's Morning Edition from NPR News. I'm Steve Inskeep.
4: And I'm Michelle Martin. Good morning. The winner of this year's Nobel Prize in Literature is Anne Carson. Carson is a poet from Canada. To tell us more is NPR's books correspondent, Andrew Limbong. Andrew, good morning.
5: Hey, Michelle.
4: So we're calling her a poet, but she's so much more than
5: yeah,
4: that.
5: Yeah, I'm selling her short a little bit there. Yeah. She's a pretty prolific writer, right? Like, I do associate her most with poetry, but she also writes, like, criticism and essays. She's got a long and storied career in academia, and her work kind of blurs the line between all of those forms. At the announcement this morning,

0: And that was just something she mined for a lot of her career.
1: Was hers one of the names that had been kind of floated in advance of the announcement?
0: And all like the betting markets and stuff that we look at, because that's sort of all the data that we have. Her name gets tossed around every year, and for good reason. This is just one award of many. She's got a MacArthur Genius Grant, a Guggenheim Fellowship, a T.S. Eliot Prize, and a bunch of other sort of awards for poetry that people like won't have off the top of their heads. Like I said, she's pretty prolific, and she's got let's call it like a workman's like approach to poetry, right? Just sort of like cutting up language and getting into the guts and putting it back together to make something beautiful. In 2016, she talked about poetry and called it a task.
2: And a task has a beginning and an end, and then a thing made. Poetry, poiesis means a thing made. And making is always a slightly hopeful thing, because once you've made a something, the world will be different.
1: So, Andrew, does Carson's win tell us anything about where the Swedish Academy's tastes are leaning these days?
0: Yeah, I mean, that's the question we get every year, right? And it's kind of hard to tell every year who they're gonna pick. You know, there's all these questions about like, oh, are they gonna like branch out geographically or something like that? This year sort of continues this trend of them picking a male writer, a female writer, a male writer, a female writer. That goes back, I think, by my count, back to 2017. But going back to like the demographics question, you know, they're mostly from Western Europe or from America. It's been a minute since someone from Latin America or South Asia has won. I think there's been a lot of people gunning for like the Mexican writer Cristina Rivera Garza or the writer Amitav Ghosh, who was born in India. But you know, like they say, there's always next year. I think the Nobels have this reputation for picking kind of like obscure-ish writers, right? They're not picking commercial writers. They're picking people who are on small presses, and that kind of this win kind of continues the trend. Like I said, it's not like, I don't know, like the Bob Dylan win from 2016. It's not like that kind of an earth-shattering news.
1: So well respected in the field,
0: Yeah,
1: but not
0: exactly.
1: necessarily well known to the kind of commercial market, particularly in the United States,
0: Yeah,
1: but still.
0: exactly. Yeah.
1: Okay. That is NPR's Andrew Limbong. Andrew, thank you.
0: Thanks, Michelle.

0: It's Morning Edition from NPR News. I'm Michelle Martin.
1: And I'm Steve Inskeep. Student groups at Cornell University are calling for change in response to what they say was the mishandling of an alleged 2024 sexual assault. On Wednesday, they staged a sit-in and what they called an economic blackout. Reporter Aurora.

0: Laura Berry of our member station, WSKG, is in Ithaca.
1: Students occupied a dining hall on campus for 7 hours in solidarity with the woman referred to as Jane Doe, who reported that she was raped for 7 hours by 7 male students. They also told students to stop spending money on campus for the day. Kennedy Young is co-president of Black Students United at Cornell, one of the organizations leading the sit-in.
2: When I think about this day, like, I think about people who are community with me on this issue, and I think that's a beautiful.
1: Says students held teach-ins, sharing knowledge about domestic violence and Cornell's history of student protests going back to the 1960s. This is the second major protest on Cornell's campus this week. On Monday, hundreds of students marched across campus during a Justice for Survivors rally. A coalition of campus groups leading the actions at Cornell released a list of demands for the university's administration. They include mandatory sexual assault prevention training for students and trauma-informed training for the university police. The students also want to see minimum sanctions for sexual assault, among other changes. Young says the sit-in provided students with community during a difficult time.
2: It's just been amazing to be able to look amongst other students and know that even if I know that I'm not being protected by this institution, I'm being protected by students, and I'm being protected by a community that cares for me.
1: But Young says the sit-in was intended to pressure the university to protect its students. Jack Huber is a sophomore at the university. He's also part of Students for a Democratic Cornell, another group involved in the protests. He says Cornell's mishandling of the case is part of a pattern.
3: It is the product of a culture that the administration has enabled, and it is far from the only time that Cornell's justice system has failed its students and even been weaponized against students.
1: He says that Cornell's disciplinary process favors outcomes that look good for the university. His organization wants to see a return to an independent judicial system. Cornell's Media Relations Office did not respond to requests for comment in time for this report. For NPR News, I'm Aurora Berry in Ithaca.
4: October is Breast Cancer Awareness Month, which comes with reminders for annual mammograms. You might have heard one of these. One state is now requiring radiologists to tell patients whether their screenings for breast cancer reveal a warning sign for heart disease. That warning sign is called arterial calcification. Dr. Lisa Mullen is here to help explain that. She is an associate professor of radiology at Johns Hopkins University, who helped revise the draft of the new legal requirement that's now in effect in Maryland. Dr. Mullen, good morning. Thanks for joining us.
5: Oh, thank you for having me.
4: So what is breast arterial calcification, and what can it tell you about someone's health?
5: So breast arterial calcifications are basically calcifications, so that sort of white mineral deposited in the wall of arteries in the breast, or, you know, we're seeing it in the breast. And since calcifications appear white on a mammogram, they are visible to radiologists, and they can be distinguished from other types of calcifications that occur commonly in the breast tissue. And it's important to know that arterial calcifications are not related to breast cancer or breast cancer risk. So they're not a marker of breast cancer, but they are potentially a marker of other cardiovascular disease.
4: Okay, so it's a side benefit of getting that mammogram, right? The initial, the point of the mammogram is the breast cancer, but then you get this other benefit for some sort of indication. But what should clinicians and patients do if this calcification is detected?
5: So, you know, what we're, well, just to backtrack a little bit, the new law in Maryland is requiring radiologists to report breast arterial calcifications if they're present on a mammogram. So this really only applies to mammograms. And then the law also provides some required language that has been added to patient result letters. So the lay letter that the patient gets when they have a screening mammogram or a diagnostic mammogram will have some information about breast arterial calcifications, along with information that the patient does or does not have breast arterial calcifications themselves, but then there's some general information as well. So that paragraph suggests that if these calcifications are present, that the patient should speak to her primary care provider about her cardiovascular risk. So that would be the first step, just talking to the patient's provider, you know, so the woman talks to her provider about her cardiovascular risk. And maybe together they can discuss whether a more formal risk assessment needs to be performed for that patient. And that could be very individual, depending on the patient and her own risks.
4: Well, to that end, you know, two other breast radiologists at Johns Hopkins opposed this law in part because they said there's not a standard step for how to follow up. And they said that that just creates more anxiety for patients. So what's your take on this? Why do you think this is still, you know, a positive step to require this notification?
5: Well, I think one of the challenges that's faced with this is that radiologists were reporting it, but it was kind of optional. So there's no national guideline about reporting this and no agreement about whether it should be reported or how it should be reported or what should be done if calcifications are found. And I think the legislation in Maryland, which is mandating reporting, and it really is a binary reporting. So basically, you know, yes or no, present or not present. So we're not really looking at the grade, the amount of calcification, or the number of arteries that are calcified. So it's not really quantified, but it's more just yes or no, you have it or you don't. And I think the opposition comes from all of these uncertainties that we're not really sure what the best evaluation would be if this is detected, you know, or what it ultimately means for the patient.
4: So I think the point is that then this is something you should then follow up and talk to your doctor about.
5: Yes, correct.
4: That is Dr. Lisa Mullen at Johns Hopkins University. Thank you so much.
5: Thank you, Michelle. Me dejaste, mujer
4: traicionera. 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
5: Sunny, highs to 40, incoming clouds overnight with lows to 29 degrees.
6: Good morning. Republicans are spending a lot of money to boost candidates in places President Trump won easily. How many districts are really in play and what will it take to win? It's Morning Edition from NPR News. A judge temporarily stopped the president's attempt to ban news outlets he doesn't like from the White House. That expires today. I'm Steve Inskeep.
0: And I'm Michelle Martin. The judge is hearing new arguments about what to do next. Also, the AI surveillance tools that make it easier for police to watch over an entire city. And military representatives from all NATO members were in Kyiv this week. What did they learn? It is Thursday, October 8th. On this day in 1956, Yankee Don Larsen pitched the only perfect World Series game. News is next.
7: Live from NPR News in Washington, I'm Corva Coleman. Stocks opened lower this morning as Pepsi warned of price hikes ahead. NPR's Scott Horsley reports the Dow Jones Industrial Average slipped about 13 points in early trading.
8: Pepsi reported better than expected sales for its most recent quarter, with international shoppers driving much of the gain. Soda pop and snack food sales in North America were less impressive, although Pepsi says it's seeing a pickup in demand for healthier seeming options such as Lay's baked potato chips and rice cakes. Pepsi says it plans to raise prices to offset higher costs. Federal Reserve Governor Chris Waller told an audience in Turkey today he expects additional hikes in interest rates to calm inflation, but Waller says there's flexibility about the timing of those moves. Investors expect the Fed to hold its benchmark interest rate steady at policymakers' next meeting later this month. Scott, NPR News, Washington.
7: The aircraft carrier, the USS Abraham Lincoln, returns to San Diego today after a deployment of 321 days. It's become a symbol of the war against Iran that has gone on longer than was expected. Steve Futterman reports from San Diego.
9: What was supposed to be a six-month mission changed when the U.S. war with Iran began in February. It was a problem-filled deployment. There were food and water shortages, difficulties with air conditioning and plumbing. For some, it was too much. The Navy confirmed there were a number of suicide attempts. Yesterday, Secretary of Defense Pete Hegseth flew out to meet the Lincoln. He thanked the crew and criticized news reports of problems.
10: There were a few folks in the media who tried to turn the USS Abraham Lincoln into some sort of a symbol of dysfunction. I know it's the exact opposite.
9: Hundreds of relatives are expected to be at the naval base to greet the crew. For NPR News, I'm Steve Futterman in San Diego.
7: The Canadian poet Anne Carson has won this year's Nobel Prize in Literature. NPR's Andrew Limbong reports Carson's work blends contemporary poetry with inspirations from the classics.
11: The Autobiography of Red is Carson's novel in verse reimagining a fragmented ancient Greek poem. Her book Antigone is a postmodern interpretation of Sophocles' Antigone. Carson is a prolific writer, poet, and academic, and her work blurs the lines between the forms. Here's how Anders Olsson at the Swedish Academy put it.
12: Almost all her literary production has centered upon the intersection between the philologist's obsession with words and the poet's desire for new meaning.
11: The Academy said they'd managed to reach Carson on the phone just moments before the announcement. Carson said she was in Iceland, quote, listening to the wind. Andrew Limbong, NPR News.
7: The Nobel Peace Prize will be awarded tomorrow. The economic prize will be announced on Monday. This is NPR. The National Hurricane Center says its Hurricane Hunter aircraft are investigating Hurricane Isaias in the Gulf of Mexico. Its top sustained winds are at 80 miles per hour. It's headed for Alabama's Gulf Coast. Storm watches and warnings are posted from southern Mississippi to the Florida Panhandle. Forecasters warn Isaias could be very strong when it makes landfall tomorrow. Student protests continue in France today. Students have been demonstrating for about 3 weeks. They're asking for repairs to dilapidated buildings and highlighting that there are too few teachers. The woman who led the team behind the software that helped land astronauts on the moon has died at the age of 90. NPR's Windsor Johnston reports Margaret Hamilton's work helped prevent the mission from being aborted.
1: As Neil Armstrong and Buzz Aldrin descended toward the moon in 1969, Apollo 11's computer began flashing alarms, signaling it was overloaded. But Hamilton's team at MIT had designed the software to drop less urgent tasks, allowing the landing to stay on track. Mission Control gave the astronauts the go-ahead to continue, and they became the first people to land on the moon. Hamilton appears in a famous photograph beside a stack of her team's printed code, as tall as she was. She received the Presidential Medal of Freedom from President Barack Obama in 2016. In a statement, MIT remembered her as an inspiration to generations of engineers whose work helped make the Apollo program a success. Windsor Johnston, NPR News.
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5: It's 6 minutes after the hour of 6 o'clock, and you're listening to Morning Edition on KUAC. 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Sunrise this morning will be at 8:22 a.m., sunset tonight at 6:52 p.m. That gives us 10 hours and 30 minutes of the sun above the horizon, a loss of 6 minutes and 39 seconds from yesterday. And we currently have a waning crescent moon at a mere 5% illumination. The official new moon is Saturday morning. From the National Weather Service, Nome and other southern Seward Peninsula communities have a coastal flood advisory in effect from 10 a.m. today through Saturday. High tides 4 to 6 feet above the normal high tide line are possible through Saturday morning. Some flooding and coastal erosion are possible. Nome can expect water in the Belmont subdivision. Teller may have flooding on portions of Front Avenue. And there's a high wind watch for the Healy and Denali Park area, particularly in Windy Pass. Starting Friday afternoon through late Saturday night, southeast winds 20 to 30 miles per hour, gusting to 65 miles per hour possible.
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14: And I'm Michelle Martin in Washington, D.C. Good morning. There are 435 seats in the U.S. House. Only a small number of them ever end up being competitive. This year, though, both parties are trying to expand the map.
6: Here's how an aggressive redistricting push changed the boundary lines for about 10% of Americans since the last election. An unpopular Republican agenda in Washington has shifted perceptions of which lawmakers may be vulnerable. Also, parties and donors are spending hundreds of millions of dollars.
14: NPR political correspondent Stephen Fowler has been crunching the numbers, and he's with us now to talk about the state of play for the House. Good morning, Stephen.
15: Good morning.
14: So the Koch Political Report lists 43 House races, that's 1 in 10, as competitive. What types of districts are we talking about?
15: You've got places that were super close in 2024 that you would reasonably expect to be close again, like the handful of districts that, say, voted for Trump and a Democratic House rep, or vice versa. There's districts like Iowa's 1st Congressional District, where the Republican won by about 800 votes in 2024, and California's 13th District, decided by fewer than 200 votes. Michelle, all of that happened in a very different political environment than now, where you've got an unpopular president, the midterm backlash, rising prices, a ton of anti-incumbency vibes from voters. So that's why you're seeing a whole lot more places on the board.
14: So we mentioned redistricting, where the parties, starting with the Republicans, gerrymandered boundary lines to make it easier for them to win. And then, of course, the Democrats responded. Did that take races off the board?
15: You might think so, but the level of unpopularity we're talking about, especially among Latino voters that backed Trump in 2024, it runs the risk of some of these new Republican drawn lines ending up still electing Democrats, what's known as a dummy-mander. Strategists in both parties I've talked to say to watch Texas and Florida in particular for that one.
14: What else are Democrats and Republicans saying about the scope and scale of what they think is competitive?
15: Both parties have their target list of incumbents they want to defend and seats that they want to pick up. Between the Democratic Congressional Campaign Committee and the National Republican Congressional Committee, there are 93 districts I counted on their target lists. Unsurprisingly, most of them on the Democratic side. About half of them are these red to blue districts that they flag that they hope to flip. Republicans have their own MAGA majority of nominees in open races or challenging vulnerable Democratic incumbents. Notable, though, on average, Trump won this batch of districts by about 8% in 2024, which just highlights how deep into conservative areas these competitive races have moved.
14: But how much of those lists is actually about winning the district just versus, you know, fundraising and branding?
15: You know that saying, money talks? Well, some of these districts on the list have seen basically no money and no ads from either party. But you've got places like Kentucky's 6th District and Arkansas's 2nd District, where Trump won by 15%, that are seeing 6- and 7-figure sums from Republicans trying to defend things. According to Ballotpedia tracking, these target lists usually only win about 1 in 3 times, but also there's so much money involved. Ad Impact data says there's still $500 million in ads coming between now and Election Day just in the House. So for both sides, it's like throwing a 50-pound Costco-sized box of spaghetti at the wall and seeing what sticks.
14: That's some image there. That is NPR's Stephen Fowler. Stephen, thank you.
15: Thank you.
16: We just heard about 43 House races that are competitive, according to the Cook Political Report. And we've now called Jessica Taylor, who tracks polling and campaign spending for the Cook Political Report. Jessica, good morning.
17: Good morning, Steve.
16: I feel that 43 competitive House districts it's not really that many compared with some past big elections. This is still kind of a narrow playing field. Am I right?
17: It is. It's a bigger playing field than we had at the beginning of the cycle. But in 2010, Republicans picked up 63 House seats. In 2018, the last Trump midterm, it was 40. So we're not expecting that big of a shift. But certainly the map has moved in favor of Democrats. And, you know, we're constantly reevaluating these races, especially as we're just 20 days from the election. So the map could be shifting further as well.
16: Yeah, I think a year ago or even 6 months ago, people anticipated that maybe Democrats would narrowly win the House. Now they have a chance at least for a substantial win. And I think people anticipated that it was very hard to imagine Democrats winning the Senate. But I think you can imagine that now.
17: I mean, the Senate is a true toss-up, but it's moving in Democrats' direction. And certainly Democrats are the heavy favorites to win the House. Our current projections have them with between a 5-15 seat majority, but that's trending on the upper end of that range.
16: Let's talk about the Senate then. Is it really possible that Democrats could win in places like Texas, Iowa, and Kansas?
17: You know, those states are states that Trump carried by 13 and 14 points. But when we look back at 2006, which a lot of sources I talk to say this feels like, you have an unpopular war in the Middle East, you have an unpopular president, you have rising prices. It's almost a perfect storm, a confluence of events. And the average seat that a Democrat outperformed the previous presidential baseline by was 13.6 points. So it's within the range. However, 20 years later, we're certainly more polarized. So the fear that Democrats have and the hope that Republicans have is that people put back on their partisan jerseys in these final days. They retreat back to their camps. But the worry that Republicans have, though, is that enthusiasm among their base voters are so low, while we see higher Democratic enthusiasm, that that's further tilting the playing field toward Democrats.
16: Yeah, I think you definitely have evidence of more dispirited, if that's the word, Trump voters and more conservative voters. But let's see if those conservative voters feel that they have any choice. When you focus on some of the more conservative states like Kansas, how have Democrats done in restoring their brand or appearing credible to people who are not automatic Democrats?
17: Well, Kansas is probably the most interesting race to me right now. We just shifted that race, which is a Trump plus 16 state, into the toss-up category.
16: Wow.
17: You have Roger Marshall, the incumbent there, a little slow to wake up to the challenges. He's been hit hard by a New York Times story. He's an OBGYN of suing patients for unpaid debts. I think in this economy, people are feeling so strapped, and I think that's a story that's really resonating and has hit him hard. Plus, you have an unusually strong Democrat in Reverend Adam Hamilton. He's a pastor of the largest Methodist church in the country. He comes across as a moderate. He has, I think, a compelling speaking style as a pastor, and so he is outperforming that baseline. But again, I think it's still hard in a state like Kansas, but just the fact that Republicans are having to spend money there to try to shore up this seat tells you just how bad Trump's brand is in these states, but how much of a drag I think that, both parties are not popular. So I think that Democrats should also not overread if they do win the House and the Senate, because I think this election is more sort of about a pox on both of their parties.
16: Really interesting to think about Democrats running pastors in places like Kansas and Texas. I want to ask a question about the money here. We do hear about Republicans having to pull back in some states, pull back some spending in North Carolina, to give one example. And yet we also hear Republicans have a huge money advantage. Do they have the money to compete everywhere they need to compete to maybe hold on to the Senate?
17: I think that still, does it overcome the momentum and the message that Democrats have, I think, is a real question. And when they're coming in with some of this money, for instance, in Texas, where they're having to try to rescue a really weak candidate in Ken Paxton, they're spending multiple times what the candidate has to spend. So the money doesn't go as far when super PACs are spending it. And we're not seeing, for instance, a notable movement in Texas where James Tallarico is still up. So I think there's a real question of maybe a couple of points in these close races could swing some of these seats, but money may not be everything either.
16: I guess we'll just remember as you go that Democrats have dreamed of winning Texas before and always fall a little short. We'll see what happens this time. Jessica,
17: it's
16: thanks so much.
17: In the football.
16: Jessica Taylor of the Cook Political Report, thank you.
17: Thank you, Steve.
14: The Tennessee woman who survived an attempted execution is awake and in the middle of an emotional legal fight. Krista Pike was convicted in 1996 of murdering Colleen Slimmer. Last week, prison officials injected Pike with two lethal doses of the sedative pentobarbital, and she lost consciousness but did not die. State officials have not said if they will try to execute her again. Catherine Sweeney at member station WPLN has this report.
18: Attorneys representing Krista Pike won an early battle on Wednesday. A county judge ordered the state of Tennessee to preserve all evidence of the failed execution. Attorney Randy Spivey said his client is a survivor.
19: She survived child sexual abuse. She survived rapes of multiple men. She survived a suicide attempt when she was 12. And she survived the state's attempt to execute her. She deserves answers about what was done to her.
18: The order keeps prison officials from discarding anything that would aid an investigation. The judge, Aisha Miles, listed off dozens of specific things the Department of Correction would need to keep, like IV tubes, needles, and empty drug vials.
20: I want to ensure that you all take special care not to lose, misplace, accidentally delete any information that may be pertinent to this litigation.
18: Attorneys representing state prison officials want Pike's legal challenge thrown out. Will Ayers is one of them. During the hearing, he argued that the case is focused on Pike's execution attempt on September 30th, an event that has come and passed.
21: There's no showing that Ms. Pike is subject to execution again.
18: The judge said she was skeptical.
20: Is the state prepared to take the position that Ms. Pike will not be rescheduled?
2: No, I can't answer that question, Your Honor. I'm not in a position to.
20: But you're also not in the position to say that tomorrow a new execution order will not be presented.
18: The decision is ultimately up to the state's Supreme Court. It's unclear whether there's interest in doing so. Pike's legal team is seeking a commutation. In the meantime, Pike is still in the hospital with one hand and both feet shackled to her bed. Health workers are tending to burns, blisters, and swelling in her arms, which her lawyers attribute to the lethal drugs having flowed into her flesh instead of her bloodstream. For NPR News, I'm Catherine Sweeney in Nashville.
14: This is NPR News.
5: 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The playful pottery features butter dishes, bread plates, mugs, and bowls with Teresa's signature animal characters. Open through October. Coming up at 6:30 on the KUAC News, Fairbanks North Star Borough Canvas Board members began work on Wednesday, checking and verifying votes cast in Tuesday's election. A company planning to develop a coal project in Western Mat-Su have leased more than 800 acres to build a large-scale industrial park and energy facilities. And the remnants of a typhoon moving towards the Bering Sea is expected to bring elevated wind and water levels to Western Alaska. Those stories coming up at 6:30 on the KUAC News. 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
23: It's Morning Edition from NPR News. I'm Steve Inskeep.
14: And I'm Michelle Martin. It's been 3 years since Hamas led an attack against Israel where they killed 1,200 people and took hundreds of others hostage. Israel's war in Gaza that followed has never ended, despite a ceasefire. NPR's Anas Baba spoke with one man about what life is like 3 years on.
24: The Rimal neighborhood in Gaza City was a trendy, popular spot, known for its shops and restaurants before the war. And like much of Gaza, it was bounded by Israeli airstrikes during the war. This past year of ceasefire brought parts of Rimal back to life, with some coffee shops reopening.
25: To some extent, I would say that we have food. Exactly a year ago, I've had nothing to eat. I was starving almost to death. I used to get dizzy when I'm going to work.
24: This father of two asked that NPR not publish his name in order to speak freely.
25: If that's okay, I would like to stay anonymous. I would say that that's out of fear of Israeli retribution.
24: He says what happened on October 7th was wrong, but that it doesn't justify Israel's military killing more than 74,000 Palestinians in the past 3 years, at least 20,000 of them children, according to Gaza's health ministry. And Israel says its war is far from over, despite a ceasefire.
25: Bombings are happening all over here and there. I don't know if someday the bombing is going to be me, my family, a friend.
24: This week, Israeli Defense Minister Israel Katz said the military has killed 4,000 of those militants who infiltrated southern Israel from Gaza on October 7th. But he says there are still 2,000 more that, in his words, will be eliminated.
25: We literally are still dying because of what happened 3 years ago. We gave you hostages. What is there more for you? What are you seeking out of us? We're just humans. We're just civilians. We want to live.
24: The ceasefire that President Trump brokered released all of the remaining living and dead Israeli hostages. But people here say the war never ended as promised. And as Israeli military continues to target both senior and rank-and-file members of Hamas, civilians are being killed almost daily in the airstrikes.
25: Bombings are still happening all over the place. We're still seized. We still can't evacuate. We can't leave. People are still in the streets, sleeping in the streets.
24: Streets that lie in ruins, 3 years on. Anas Baba, NPR News, Gaza City.
23: Military representatives from all 32 NATO nations met this week. And what is notable is where they met, Kyiv, Ukraine. They seem to be there to learn. Kurt Volker, former U.S. ambassador to NATO and former representative for Ukraine negotiations in the first Trump administration, is following this. Welcome back.
0: Thank you very much, Steve. Good to be with you.
23: What are the NATO members learning?
0: Well, I think the first thing they want to get a look at firsthand is the air defense situation for Kyiv and other cities during the winter. Russia has really stepped up its air raids against Ukraine to try to knock out the electricity grid and other heating and things during the winter. And I think they want to get a look firsthand how Ukraine is doing, how prepared they are for the winter, what kind of things NATO countries might need to do.
23: Okay, that makes sense because we've seen these massive, much more constant air attacks on Kyiv, for example, and concerns about how they would get through the winter. Do the NATO allies have the capacity to help Ukraine with that?
0: They do. Obviously, the best system in the world is the Patriot system that we have provided in the past and allies have bought for Ukraine, but they're in very short supply. But there are other types as well that NATO allies can provide to help with air defense. The Germans, the French, the Swedes all have different variations of this. And then the other thing that the NATO representatives want to do is to get a look firsthand at what Ukraine is doing on its own. They now have some of the best in the world capabilities when it comes to drones, counter-drones, and electronic warfare. And it's much more efficient the way the Ukrainians are taking out drones that are incoming than the way NATO countries have done it. So we have something to learn from the Ukrainians in this, too.
23: This is amazing. So you're telling me we're in this world of asymmetric warfare where maybe the people with the biggest and most expensive weapons don't win. I guess this is an important lesson for the United States to learn since the United States is the country with the biggest and most expensive weapons. They're not always the best ones?
0: Well, they can be the best, but they're also very expensive. And when you have someone that can send thousands of drones per night, and maybe the drones cost $30,000, you're going to knock that down with $1 million interceptor missile. You can't keep doing that repeatedly. So we've got to learn some of these low-cost and high-volume ways to take these things out the way the Ukrainians have done.
23: Is this the lesson of the Iran war, where the United States has spent billions against armed forces that seem to be able to respond very cheaply?
0: Yes, exactly. And in fact, the drones that the Iranians have used against targets in the Middle East, both U.S. bases and our Gulf allies, are the very same drones that Russia has been using against Ukraine for a long time. And so the Ukrainians have had a lot of time and experience now to figure out how to deal with these. The U.S. was using a large number of Patriot missiles to take down these very same things. That's why we now have a global shortage of Patriots, because we were using them with such volume compared to what we could have been doing if we had better, lower-cost systems at hand.
23: I think you said something that is very relevant here, because you said Ukraine is leading the world in drones, or near leading the world in drones, but also counter drones.
0: Yes.
23: So this is a category of defensive drone. That's what the U.S. and others need to learn about?
0: Well, it's not that they do have defensive drones, the drones that take out drones, but they also have lower cost systems that are targeted more at the low cost drones that come in. So, for example, you have a regular propeller driven drone. You don't want to use an anti-aircraft or an anti-missile to take that out. You can do that with a ground-based firing system that is lower tech, lower cost, but effective. The jet-powered ones are harder, but they're now learning ways to take those out, too.
23: Just very briefly, you mentioned electronic warfare. What do you mean by that in this context?
0: It's rerouting where the incoming missile or the incoming drone is supposed to go. By confusing the signals, it ends up not hitting the target, and in some cases just crashing into the ground or into a river. The most famous one of these is called Lima. They reprogram the incoming missile to think its target is Lima, Peru, which is too far away to hit, so it crashes. Okay.
23: Wow. Kurt Volker, former U.S. ambassador to NATO, thanks for your insights. Appreciate it.
0: My pleasure. Thanks.
23: This is NPR News.
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4: Live from NPR News in Washington, I'm Dave Mattingly. Evacuations, both voluntary and mandatory, are underway along the Florida Panhandle and the coast of Alabama as Hurricane Isaias intensifies over the warm open waters of the Gulf. It's a Category 1 storm with top sustained winds of 80 miles per hour. Forecasters say it will get stronger and become a more dangerous hurricane before making landfall late tomorrow or early Saturday. Areas under an emergency include Destin and Pensacola. The federal agency tasked with regulating cryptocurrency has been shrinking as prediction markets expand. NPR's Luke Garrett says the Commodity Futures Trading Commission is now facing a federal investigation.
8: Last year, the CFTC saw a 20% workforce reduction and a nearly 80% drop in fraud enforcement cases. Jeff LaRich, a former CFTC enforcement lawyer, says these cuts weren't a coincidence. He says the agency reduced staffing and crypto enforcement soon after Trump won the 2024 election.
9: In order to show results to that industry, some people were punished for bringing those cases.
8: There's now a federal probe into staffing levels at the Commodity Futures Trading Commission following a request from Massachusetts Senator Elizabeth Warren. In a statement to NPR, the CFTC says it hopes to add 100 new employees in 2026. Luke Garrett, NPR News, Washington.
4: This is NPR News. The wife of Venezuela's former president Nicolas Maduro is expected to appear in court today in New York. Attorneys for Celia Flores are expected to ask a judge to release her from jail and place her under house arrest as she awaits trial, citing her health. The former First Lady has heart issues. The Maduros have been in custody since the U.S. military seized them in a nighttime raid in Caracas to face drug trafficking charges in New York. They've pleaded not guilty to the counts. In Spain, an 87-year-old woman who'd been evicted from her longtime apartment in Madrid has died at a hospital. As NPR's Miguel Macias reports, her eviction sparked nationwide protests.
10: 2 weeks ago, activists tried to stop the eviction of Maria del Carmen Abascal. The images of Maria Carmen, as she's known, being taken to the hospital in an ambulance went viral around the world. Thousands of protesters took to the streets, fed up with the deepening affordability crisis in the rental market. After trying and failing to pass a set of emergency measures, Prime Minister Pedro Sanchez announced snap elections on Monday morning. But Maria Carmen died in the hospital. before she had a chance to sign a new contract to return to her home. Prime Minister Sanchez offered his condolences on social media. The head of the opposition party did as well. Miguel Macias, NPR News, Seville, Spain.
4: I'm Dave Mattingly, NPR News in Washington.
5: 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It's currently 24 degrees in Fairbanks with partly cloudy skies and light north winds. I am hearing from people that there's some beautiful aurora currently, so if you're just waking up, take a peek outside. From the National Weather Service, Nome and other Seward Peninsula communities have a coastal flood advisory in effect starting 10 a.m. today through Saturday. High tides 4 to 6 feet above the normal high tide line are possible through Saturday morning. Some flooding and coastal erosion is expected. Nome can expect water in the Belmont subdivision. Teller may have flooding on portions of Front Avenue. And there's a high wind watch for Healy and Denali Park areas, particularly Windy Pass, starting Friday afternoon through late Saturday night.
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1: Good morning. It's Thursday, October 8th. With KUAC News, I'm Tim Ellis. Fairbanks North Star Borough canvassing board members got to work Wednesday morning on reviewing the results of Tuesday's municipal election. Borough Clerk April Trickey said that process began with board members verifying the results of tabulator machines by hand through a process of checking randomly selected ballots from randomly chosen precincts and randomly selected races listed on ballots.
6: The hand count that they did matched what the precinct tabulators had counted, so that was a good thing.
1: Trickey said the canvassers also reports from the precincts that include information about, for example, how many votes were cast and how many spoiled ballots were discovered.
6: They are also starting to review the question ballots and the absentee ballots to verify that voters who voted those type of ballots were eligible voters for the Fairbanks North Star Borough and, if applicable, the City of Fairbanks and City of North Pole.
1: She said the canvassers will continue that work today, Friday, and Monday, and will finish up on Tuesday. On that day, they'll conduct a final count in the assembly chambers and add the number of questioned and absentee ballots to unofficial results from election night and early votes.
6: Once that occurs, the next step is we will take this to the assembly for certification of the election, which is on October the 22nd at their regular meeting. And once they have certified the election, then the newly and re-elected would be sworn in for the assembly and the IGU board at our regular assembly meeting.
1: Trickey says the new and re-elected school board members will be sworn in on October 26th, and then they and all the new and re-elected Assembly and Interior Gas Utility Board members will begin their official duties. She expects that once the process is completed, it'll show that about 20% of registered voters in the borough turned out Tuesday. That's about the average turnout for the past few elections, except for 2024, when a mayoral race drew about 25% of the borough's registered voters. But that pattern may change in 2 years because the majority of voters in the borough on Tuesday approved Proposition 2. That measure called for local municipal elections to be held on the same day in November as the statewide and national office elections. Here's a rundown of the results of Tuesday's municipal election outcomes in the Fairbanks North Star Borough. Voters handily passed Proposition 1, the ballot measure that asked voters to again approve the borough's biennial tax revenue cap. Voters also okayed Proposition 2, the measure that changed the date of the borough's municipal election from October to November, when legislative, statewide, and national elections are conducted. Proposition 3 failed. That measure asked borough voters to consider changing from the present system of tabulating votes by machine to counting them by hand. In borough assembly races, seat F incumbent Nick Lajeunesse and seat H incumbent Scott Crass both were re-elected, and newcomer Alexis Howell was elected as the seat D representative. School board incumbents Tim Doran and Bobby Burgess both were re-elected to seats E and F respectively, and Sean Holland won seat G. In Fairbanks City Council races, Aaron Lajeski won election to seat D, and seat F incumbent John Ringstad was unopposed. In North Pole City Council races, Aubrey Barnett and Tom McGee were both elected, and North Pole voters passed ballot Proposition A, which, like the borough's Prop 2, moved the date of the city's election from October to November to be held on the same day as the general election. Alaska gubernatorial candidate Treg Taylor has agreed to pay a fine and update his campaign financial disclosure reports as part of a settlement with state regulators. The Alaska Beacon reports a complaint had challenged Taylor's failure to disclose details of more than $187,000 in expenditures to a handful of campaign consulting businesses. Commissioners with the Alaska Public Offices Commission, or APOC, unanimously approved the settlement agreement at a hearing on Tuesday. Taylor is a Republican and former state attorney general, and he's one of four candidates running for governor on the November ballot. Taylor was previously investigated by APOC this summer after failing to properly file campaign disclosure reports on time. And the commission recommended that he be decertified as a candidate for governor. Lieutenant Governor Nancy Dahlstrom, who oversees the Alaska Division of Elections, initially agreed, but then reversed her decision and reinstated him on the ballot. Taylor's also contributed hundreds of thousands of dollars of his own money to his campaign, far exceeding the limit, and in the process violating campaign finance laws. The approval of the deal was one of four complaints that commissioners heard on Tuesday, including complaints against Republican gubernatorial candidate Bernadette Wilson and independent candidate for Lieutenant Governor Zach Johnson. He's running with Democrat Jonathan Christ Tompkins. The Beacon reports the Taylor campaign did not answer questions on Tuesday or Wednesday about the services rendered by the businesses in the complaint. A company planning a new coal project in the western Mat-Su Valley has leased more than 800 acres of University of Alaska land near Port McKenzie to build a large-scale industrial park and energy facilities. The online news outlet Mat-Su Sentinel reports that Terra Energy signed a 20-year lease with UA in late May, according to university officials. The lease could be in addition to nearby borough land that Terra said it intends to lease for similar projects, including data centers. The Matanuska-Susitna Borough Assembly approved a permit for that lease early this year, then voted to override Borough Mayor Edna DeVries' veto of the measure. Information UA released about Terra's project does not highlight data centers, and officials with Terra Energy did not respond to the Sentinel's request for comment. Terra's projects near Port McKenzie are part of its parent company's plan to build a new coal-fired power plant near the village of Squintna, with carbon emissions piped more than 60 miles to Cook Inlet for underground storage. The company received an $89 million grant from the U.S. Department of Energy this summer to help study the coal plant's viability. Last year, Terra officials said to make the plant financially possible, the company needs to source major energy users, such as an industrial park or data center, to provide a large large customer base and attract investors. Site development and construction would begin in 2029, the fourth year of the lease, with operation of facilities to begin in the following years. The remnants of a typhoon moving toward the Bering Sea is expected to bring elevated wind and water levels to western Alaska, but the storm poses little threat to the region. As of Wednesday afternoon, ex-typhoon Choi Wan was moving north across the western Aleutians, where it's expected to merge with another low-pressure system developing near Russia's Kamchatka Peninsula. That's according to Rick Toman with the Alaska Center for Climate Assessment and Preparedness. The veteran climatologist says merging storms are somewhat ordinary and don't necessarily mean a superstorm will form, as did last year's ex-typhoon Haolong.
7: In the autumn, we often see these interactions of what were originally separate storms becoming one. Sometimes they're weaker, sometimes they become very strong.
1: The combined storm is expected to reach its greatest intensity Thursday while still well west of Alaska. Meanwhile, Toman is watching another storm, Typhoon Nolo, as it approaches Japan. The powerful storm began as a hurricane in the eastern Pacific before it crossed the dateline and was renamed a typhoon. For KUAC News, I'm Tim Ellis.

0: We remember online influencer Brooke Eby, who changed minds about what living with ALS can look like. 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
2: Good morning, I'm Michelle Martin. What is the secret to a long life? The answer might be Jonathan. Jonathan is a tortoise who was born in the 30s. That would be the 1830s, making him the oldest known living land animal. Scientists sequenced his genome and found, quote, unique gene variants in most aging pathways. What does this mean for us humans? It'll take more research to figure out. Until then, get good sleep, stay active, and eat your veggies. Well, I got 2 out of 3. It's Morning Edition.
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4: It's Morning Edition from NPR News. I'm Steve Inskeep.
2: And I'm Michelle Martin. President Trump has plans to make one of his private golf clubs in Florida into a presidential retreat, like Camp David. One of the Palm Beach Post staffers who broke the story is political editor Antonio Fins, and he's here with us now. Good morning.
5: Good morning. Thank you for having me on.
2: Thanks for coming. So what exactly is the president proposing?
5: Well, just like you said, a sort of a Camp David-like retreat down here in South Florida, but really revolving around golf. He has his golf course, Trump International, just outside of West Palm Beach, and he is offering to locate this kind of presidential lodging retreat there where heads of state can come and do diplomacy on the golf course.
2: How did you hear about this?
5: Well, we got it through a letter that the a lawyer representing the Trump Organization sent to the county commission. The reason the county commission in Palm Beach County plays a role here is because while the Trump Organization owns the golf club, the actual golf club and facilities, the land really is owned by the county, and the Trump Organization leases it from the county. So therefore, the county has a say here in any kind of improvement.

0: Explain this to me. So the plan involves a gift of Palm Beach County's land to the federal government, and then the Trump administration says, or President Trump says, they will build they will build it out, but.
1: No, I don't think it's that complicated. I think it's more that what they're saying is, on this land that we have leased from the county, we are going to locate this presidential retreat, this golf club, Camp David facility on this land. And I think that we believe that the reason the county is involved is because they would have to approve the improvement. But that is land already leased to the Trump Organization for the golf club.
0: So I understand that as he has with other projects, the president cites security as a reason for this, just as he has with the White House ballroom, his plans for this arch in Washington, D.C. But has he said anything about the potential for this to increase business at his golf club and his Mar-a-Lago resort?
1: No, that's not been discussed at all. I think what they have pitched this as is that this is a place, Palm Beach County is kind of, because of the Winter White House and Mar-a-Lago and all the heads of state that have come to visit there, and a lot of the presidential actions that have taken place at Mar-a-Lago, there's sort of in the county almost this desire to see this going, and this would be a way of always having, I guess, this political, this backdrop play out here in the Palm Beaches. So that's really what's been the focus on. We haven't There's really been no details on who gets these revenues, how much money, who would pay for this. That's why everybody's sort of saying, okay, hey, nice idea, but where the fine print?
0: That's Antonio Fins at the Palm Beach Post. He also hosts the Inside Florida Politics podcast. Antonio, keep us posted. Thanks so much.
1: Thank you.
0: This is Morning Edition from NPR News. I'm Michelle Martin.
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3: It's just about 10 minutes before the hour of 7 o'clock, and you're listening to Morning Edition on KUAC. It's currently 26 degrees in Nenana with clear skies, 29 in Delta Junction and overcast. Bettles is our cold spot this morning with a mere 7 degrees and clear skies. It's 28 in Tokë and cloudy with light northeast winds. Northway is currently at 29 degrees and overcast, also with light northeast winds. It's 27 degrees and cloudy in Eagle, 15 degrees in Galena this hour with clear skies, 36 degrees in Nome and overcast with and breezy with southeast winds currently gusting to 32 miles per hour. Healy is 19 degrees and mostly cloudy, 27 degrees in Denali Park and overcast, and here in Fairbanks it's 24 degrees and partly cloudy. The National Weather Service lets us know that Nome and other southern Seward Peninsula communities have a coastal flood advisory in effect from 10 a.m. today through Saturday. High tides 4 to 6 feet above the normal high tide line are possible through Saturday morning. Some flooding and coastal erosion are possible. Nome can expect water in the Belmont subdivision, and Teller may have flooding on portions of Front Avenue. There's also a high wind watch for Healy and Denali Park, particularly Windy Pass, starting Friday afternoon through late Saturday night. Expect southeast winds 20 to 30 miles per hour, gusting to 65 miles per hour possible. 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
6: From Marketplace in Washington, I'm Kimberly Adams. The price of Brent crude oil is up more than 5% close to 5% this morning. It's now just shy of $105 a barrel. For more, let's welcome Diane Swonk, chief economist at the audit, tax, and advisory firm KPMG. Good morning, Diane.
2: Good morning.
6: I want to start with oil prices, which have really jumped this morning. There's

0: News that there may be another wave of U.S. strikes on Iran. There's also some bad weather coming. How is this impacting those higher bond yields that we keep seeing?
1: Unfortunately, it keeps pushing them higher. And this is something that we're very concerned about, is that the bond market not only is responding to the threat of inflation, but also the tremendous amount of debt that's being issued. Consumers feel it everywhere, from mortgage rates to their credit card rates to also, you know, when they go and buy a vehicle.
0: We got weekly jobless claims this morning. Next week is the survey week for the Bureau of Labor Statistics jobs data. Where do things stand in the labor market?
1: This is a labor market where you're still feeling that job opportunities are pretty scarce. Those who have a job have a high level of job insecurity. That's coming through in some of the confidence surveys. Those who've been unemployed for a long period of time are rising in ranks, so they're having a harder time getting back into the labor market. And new college grads, the spread between that, their unemployment rate, and the overall unemployment rate is more like that emerging from the Great Recession in 2008-2009.
0: Diane Swonk is chief economist at the audit, tax, and advisory firm KPMG. Thank you, Diane.
1: Thank you.
0: Let's do the numbers. The Dow Jones Industrial Average is down about 172 points. That's 0.3%. The S&P 500 is also down 0.3%, and the NASDAQ is down 0.4%. The 10-year Treasury yield is up at 5.30%. And you heard Diane talking about how inflation is hitting consumers. There's a new paper out from the New York Federal Reserve which finds that the cost of everyday goods that consumers buy would have gone down if not for the tariffs introduced under the Trump administration. Instead, shoppers have seen costs go up almost 3% because of tariffs.
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0: It's time for us to take the Marketplace Economic Pulse, where we check in with reporters from public media outlets across the country about the economic stories they're following in their communities. This week, we're joined by Jessica Mazaros, a climate and environment reporter at Florida's WUSF. The team there has been working on their own series called The Cost of Power, exploring why energy bills are so high in the Sunshine State. Jessica, good morning.
3: Good morning. Thank you for having me.
0: Jessica, you found in your reporting that energy bills in Florida have jumped by as much as 70% over the past 10 years. What explains that?
3: Yeah, bills are so high, mostly because of consecutive rate hikes. You know, it's every 3 years or so companies are allowed to ask for a rate hike. And sometimes they would, sometimes they wouldn't in the past, but it's been consecutive. Every time we know that they will. There's also something called pass-through costs and other surcharges, which have pushed up prices faster than household incomes. And then Florida in particular, Florida utilities, they're allowed to make the most return on equity than anywhere else, according to my sources. Like Florida Power and Light, it's the highest in the country of any major utility.
0: Well, say more about the role of utility companies in all of this. That feels like quite the outlier.
3: Well, Florida has four major investor-owned utilities. And at the same time that these bills have been climbing, these investor-owned utilities made more than $6 billion in profits last year. Consumer advocates are pretty upset about that, and they think that profits should be capped and that that's contributing as well to these bills rising.
0: What are some alternatives to this for-profit model?
3: Well, utilities can be run by a municipal government. We've seen that happen in Florida before. The last time was, I think, over a decade ago. But it can be costly. There are lawsuits. We know that two in particular in this region, in St. Petersburg and in Clearwater, the cities were looking to remove themselves from Duke Energy Florida and run their own utility to bring down costs. But Clearwater decided to back off from that because the cost would be too much in terms of that kind of a transition and the lawsuits. But St. Petersburg is still researching that. So that can be an alternative if the city is so willing. And we've heard from people in the community meetings during public hearings saying that they want this.
0: beyond the utility companies, there's also this government-appointed commission that is in charge of approving rate hikes. What have they been doing this whole time?
3: Yeah, so it's called the Florida Public Service Commission. It's five commissioners appointed by Florida's governor. And they've been accused of rubber stamping a lot of these rate hikes and surcharges that have been tacked on. And there's been some call, like bipartisan support, really. Last year, we had two pieces of legislation, one from a Republican and one from a Democrat, trying to revamp this commission to get those caps on profits, as well as getting some people on the commission who specialize in utilities and specialize in the environment.
0: When the utilities are putting in for these rate hikes, what are they saying justifies it?
3: So one of the big things is that, you know, Florida has the second highest electricity consumption in the country, and the population keeps growing, so that leads utilities to continuously expand their rate base. And then also they're allowed to pass on capital expenditures onto customers, like when you build a power plant, for example. So they're really incentivized to expand, but they're saying, like, in order to expand, we need more money, basically.
0: Jessica Mazaros is a climate and environment reporter at WUSF in Tampa, Florida. Jessica, thank you.
3: Thank you so much.
0: To hear our full conversation, head over to marketplace.org. 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
5: And good morning. 6:59 and 15 degrees out there this morning. Sunny skies on the way, though, with a high in the upper 30s this afternoon. It'll be a chance of rain at 30% rolling in overnight tonight with a low of 31 degrees. So it could mix up a bit. Mainly looking for rain tomorrow with a high of 41, and the southeast winds are going to get busy at 15 to 20. Heading over to Tanana, no current observation on you, but we got a sunny forecast. Sounds beautiful with a high in the mid-30s. It'll be a low tonight down to 22 or so, and you were going to see a partly sunny Friday with a chance of rain late in the day and snow likely of up to a half inch of it, and make that tomorrow night with a low in the upper 20s. For St. Mary's, it's overcast and 28 currently, southeast winds of 13 miles an hour. Look for that to do nothing but increase and bring rain to town with a high 41 degrees today. 70% chance of rain, rises to 90% tonight with gusting winds up to 35 miles an hour, stretching through tomorrow. Looking stormy in St. Mary's.
6: Good morning. Hurricane Isaias is headed toward the Gulf Coast. Oil platforms evacuated personnel and production is down by 25%. We hear how communities are preparing on Morning Edition from NPR News. FBI squads that catch foreign spies in the U.S. are now severely understaffed. I'm Michelle Martin.
7: And I'm Steve Inskeep. Agents have quit or been fired or been shifted to focus on violent crime or immigration. What's the impact? Also, Elon Musk has talked of life as a simulation, like a video game. He would not sit for an interview in a documentary, so the filmmaker simulated one. It is Thursday, October 8th. This day in 1997, scientists shared the strongest evidence yet that Mars may once have been warm enough for life. The news is next.
8: Live from NPR News in Washington, I'm Corva Coleman. Democrats and Republicans are spending heavily in U.S. House districts where President Trump comfortably won in 2024. An NPR analysis of campaign spending finds dozens of races that are newly competitive. NPR's Stephen Fowler explains.
9: Some competitive districts aren't surprising, like places that voted for one party for president and the other for Congress. And there are those districts decided by a small number of votes in 2024. But this is 2026, where an unpopular president, rising prices, and a general anti-incumbency vibe from the electorate means competitive districts stretch into conservative territory. Between the Democrats and Republicans' House campaign arm and spending from Trump-aligned super PACs, we're talking over 90 districts on their radars, and about 60 where the parties are investing serious money. Stephen Fowler, NPR News.
8: New documents made public this week show that as part of President Trump's broad search for election crimes, the federal government has investigated nonprofit groups that register voters as well. As NPR's Miles Parks reports, these documents were released as part of public records litigation.
10: The documents, which were turned over to the group Democracy Forward, are further evidence that the Department of Homeland Security is spending a lot of resources to try to find voter fraud. The agency has developed new tools to comb through voter rolls, looking specifically for non-citizen voters. And one newly public report says DHS is in possession of close to 100 million voter records. Multiple documents also note that the government has investigated nonprofits that register voters. At one point, ICE even considered using undercover agents to support investigative efforts in the field. Despite the investigative energy being put toward the issue, no evidence has ever been uncovered that non-citizen voting is a regular occurrence in American elections. Miles Parks, NPR News, Washington.
8: Student protests continue throughout France today. That is despite the French prime minister's efforts to calm tensions. He gave an address to the French nation yesterday. NPR's Eleanor Beardsley reports from Paris. The student protests are widening with a movement of youth solidarity.
11: Students from the elite University of Sciences Po in Paris have now joined the high schoolers' protest movement and have barricaded a street in downtown Paris. 19-year-old Clara Houssin says France's education system is not egalitarian and the police are even more violent with young people in the suburbs.
12: I mean, everyone's seen the pictures of students in poorer neighborhoods getting beaten up. Is the word, like, actually physically attacked by the police. Here, usually when we do a blockade, police don't get very violent. So we wanted to show solidarity because we're in a privileged position.
11: She says they won't stop until the government agrees to spend money to reduce inequalities in education. Eleanor Beardsley, NPR News, Paris.
8: It's NPR.
0: And you're listening to NPR on KUAC. It's 4 minutes after the hour of 7 o'clock. And joining me in the studio this morning is UAF Chancellor Russ Vanderlucht, as well as U of A President Matt Cooper and Amy Cooper. Good morning, everyone.
13: Good morning.
14: Good morning.
0: I'm surrounded by VIPs. Thankfully, I'm not in my pajamas today. It's great.
13: KUAC. Oh, go ahead. We missed your onesie.
0: Yeah. Yesterday I was dressed as Grover.
15: Onesie day yesterday?
0: Onesie Wednesday.
15: That's fantastic.
0: Yeah, you guys missed the really fun one there.
15: I say it's great to be here early in the morning. The real VIP here, though, is KUAC, so we're glad to kick off the fun drive this morning.
0: Oh, yeah. It's so good to have you here to help us bring this service to the community.
13: Yes, and while we're going through the morning, don't forget to call 907-474-5822, or, of course, you can go to KUAC.org and click on the big Give Now button.
15: Amy, what are some of the thank yous we have already this morning?
13: Yes, we do. It's wonderful to come into the studio and already have a thank you. So this is from last night. This is Pete and Lynn Mayo with Spinach Creek Farm, and they are renewing. So thank you so much, Pete and Lynn. That is fantastic. And just as a reminder, just like Pete and Lynn did, even if we're not on the air, you can continue to donate all day long. Then we have a gift from Anonymous, who is renewing. Anonymous is responding to the Rise and Shine Challenge. Our household listens to KUAC every morning. For the goat challenge, because we do have an awesome goat challenge, I have petted a goat and eaten goat cheese. For the berry poll, I love Alaskan blueberries the best. For the TV challenge, my favorites are Masterpiece Mystery, I agree with that, Nova, Cook's Country, and America's Test Kitchen, and the wide selection of children's programming. Thank you, KUAC TV and radio.
15: That's great. Well, I'm really excited to welcome a new member to the Matt and Amy KUAC pitching duo. And now we have a trio, so we have Chancellor Russ with us this morning. Yep. This is first time.
14: Well, two there always are, a master and an apprentice. So I am a rookie here this morning. But I'm rising and shining. And my highlight was driving into the Northern Lights this morning, thinking about KUAC. What an incredible morning. This is why we live in Fairbanks.
15: Yeah, it was pretty neat to see the Northern Lights. I think I actually heard on KUAC to look out the window at the Northern Lights on the way in. So
14: I think there's still time. If you rise and shine, look out the window. They're still out there.
0: Somebody also saw a shooting star, so it's a really auspicious morning.
15: That's awesome.
14: It's a sign.
13: With those of us who are rising and shining, Peg Schaffhauser wakes up and turns KUAC on. Colin, with your donation and tell us you rise and shine and start your day with KUAC. And we are looking for 23 donors who wake up with KUAC like Peg, so call 907-474-5822.
15: Russ, what are some of the goals we're looking at this morning?
14: Well, you know, our goals are very achievable this morning. $3,500, that's going to be no problem, especially with the dynamic duo we have here. And then a rookie, I'm looking forward to exceeding that goal, I think, rather quickly. And I just want to mention, too, when you're rising and shining this morning, we have something special going on in the studio. I believe we have a birthday, Amy. Is that right?
13: We do have a birthday. It is Matt Cooper's birthday.
14: Wow.
13: And so we'll give you a challenge for that. And we need 20 donors to wish President Cooper a happy birthday with a gift during our 2 hours. And our lovely Gretchen Gordon will add 1,000 to her gift to KUAC. So thank you, Gretchen, and happy birthday, Matt.
14: Happy birthday, President Cooper.
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16: And I'm Michelle Martin in Washington, D.C. Good morning. Overnight, Tropical Storm Isaias became a hurricane.
7: Forecasters say it will make landfall as early as tomorrow night near the Alabama Gulf Coast and Florida Panhandle. Communities are preparing for high winds and flooding.
16: We reach WBHM's environmental reporter Laura Linehan in Birmingham, Alabama. Good morning, Lauren.
17: Good morning.
16: So what are the preparations looking like?
17: Well, you know, they're used to hurricanes along the Gulf Coast, right? But it's been a pretty quiet hurricane season so far with El Nino in play. So areas from the Mississippi Gulf Coast all the way to the Florida Panhandle, especially along the coast, have been getting sandbags, boarding up windows, getting supplies from the grocery stores. The stores have been full with people stocking up on those hurricane supplies. They know that hurricane plan. And so for folks who are staying, who have not had evacuation orders, they are definitely making those preps right along the coast, but it's also the inland communities. I mean, here in Alabama, the National Weather Service in Birmingham is forecasting 2 to 4 inches of rain and some stronger winds inland. So you could see the potential for folks already. What they have been doing is securing their lawn furniture outside, but it's also October. So folks are having to secure their Halloween inflatables and decorations. But I also spoke with the Birmingham Humane Society, and they've been asking people to donate crates because they are trying to evacuate their shelters ahead of the storm coming in so they have room for animals to come up from the coastal shelters.
16: Seems like there's a little bit of uncertainty, though, about what the path might be. So what about events this weekend? What are people planning to do if they have big events planned?
17: Yeah, you know, down here in the Deep South, a big concern is going to be football. So we have already seen some high school football games being rescheduled to either earlier in the day on Friday or even tonight. And then we also have that potential for Saturday. There is a big SEC football game in Tuscaloosa, the Alabama versus Georgia matchup. And President Trump is actually scheduled to attend, but he said yesterday that he is playing everything by ear based on what happens with Isaias. So as of right now, kickoff is still set for Saturday night at 6:30 p.m. Central Time. And so what University of Alabama is doing is they're just continuing to monitor the storm. If it keeps that forward momentum, the worst impacts from the storm would be happening in the morning.
16: Okay. What about oil refineries along the coast and platforms in the Gulf?
17: Right. So we've seen some reports from the Marine Minerals Administration saying that as of Wednesday, non-essential personnel have been evacuated off 8 production platforms. And that's roughly 2% of the manned platforms in the Gulf. And roughly 19% of oil rigs have been evacuated. Now, this isn't anything unusual. Anytime you have a tropical system in the Gulf, especially during hurricane season, this is the procedure they will follow. But of course, there is a question going forward. Okay, as Isaias moves through the Gulf, could we see an impact on oil prices if the storm gets really bad?
16: And before we let you go, what are you hearing from state officials?
17: Well, this is just basically so they can free up resources and stage equipment along the Gulf. So they're going to be coordinating with shelters and sending out warnings as needed to the communities. And what I've seen is just really encouraging folks to

0: question to ask. We have a real realization that we can't treat these as isolated individual events that are happening far away and apart from us. When a storm hits a coastline, it's not just damaging the environment of that specific place. I think it's important to understand that this triggers a bigger set of interconnected impacts that affect everything from public health to energy grids, just as Lauren was mentioning, and economic stability. And so coastal resilience is a really important player in building out how to reduce that vulnerability.
1: Well, if we look at the Florida Panhandle, if we look at Alabama, are they in good shape for this?
0: Well, I think that's a good question. We are definitely seeing heavy investment in building resilience. I think it doesn't serve us to build back to what we would consider to be a vulnerable baseline, to basically put a piece of infrastructure back exactly the way that it was before the storm knocked it down or put it offline. And there are some excellent examples around the world and here in the U.S. in the southern, on the southern coast to look to as we creatively engineer our way out of vulnerability.
1: I'm just thinking about some of the obvious things you can do. Your beach house can be on 10-foot stilts, to give an example.
0: That's right.
1: Your power grid can be a little bit stronger, that sort of thing. Can you go on with some other things that are being done?
0: Exactly. To follow on Lauren's reporting from the refinery space, in the utility space, there are some really great examples, especially in Texas and throughout the Gulf Coast, of doing things like moving power lines underground, elevating those substations, making them higher up off the ground, and deploying mobile microgrids that can make that real and measurable difference in building the long-term resilience.
1: You know, we have an interesting political situation in that one party embraces the reality of climate change and the other party, as a matter of policy, denies the reality of climate change. And some political figures are afraid even to talk about what they know to be the truth about climate change. But are people still moving forward in a bipartisan way to deal with the resilience question, to deal with the adaptation question of this?
0: Yes, I think so. I think as we look at the full picture of what climate risk looks like, we have to think about how social, environmental, economic risks all come together and how they cascade and compound to really understand where to put what I believe are already limited resources into building that resilience, especially in coastal communities. We do a lot of work with coastal communities around the world, and adaptation, moving forward, adapting forward is something that they're interested in, they're looking to do, and they're looking to be creative, which is really
1: important. Are they looking to do it regardless of the local politics, regardless of their partisan affiliations?
0: Well, I think it matters because a lot of the coastal cities are really the drivers of economies, especially, for example, in the Gulf Coast. These cities are driving the local economy, whether it's through tourism, hotels, whether it's through the refinery process. There's a lot of there's a lot to say about the blue economy and its role, and how to build it out in a way that reduces risk and increases our resilience.
1: One other thing to ask about briefly, I was just in Western North Carolina talking with people there, and that is where Hurricane Helene unexpectedly devastated people with massive amounts of wind and rain. 2 years later, people are still in something of a recovery phase. Are inland areas as prepared as they could be for the potential of that happening again sometime?
0: I think the word preparation is key here. We have to, instead of panicking, we need to prepare and realize that this is something that is, it's going to happen again, and being able to be resilient, to adapt forward, to make a difference for the next time is important.
1: Carolyn Gruber of the Simpson Center, thanks so much.
0: Thanks very much.
2: A Minnesota teenager has been arrested on accusations that he was plotting a mass shooting at the Mall of America. Federal prosecutors say the teen targeted the shopping center because it is owned by Jewish people. NPR's Juliana Kim reports.
3: 18-year-old Shegdoun Abdullahi Muhammad was arrested on Tuesday in Minnesota after federal authorities say the teenager tried to buy an assault rifle and 200 rounds of ammunition from an undercover agent in order to carry out an act of terrorism. FBI agent Christopher Dotson spoke about the arrest at a press conference yesterday.
4: Muhammad pledged his allegiance to ISIS leaders and claimed to have joined ISIS over a year ago. Muhammad allegedly sought martyrdom in carrying out his plans to murder innocent civilians.
3: Court documents say authorities began investigating Mohammed in December 2024. In messages with an undercover informant, the teenager allegedly said he was motivated by the mass shootings that occurred at the Pulse nightclub in Orlando and Bondi Beach in Australia. In July, he started planning his attack on the country's largest shopping center, the Mall of America in Bloomington, Minnesota, according to court documents. Investigators allege that Mohammed not only wanted to hurt others, he wanted to deter people from visiting the mall ever again. They also say he chose a date near the end of this month to target Asians at a Hmong arts event hosted at the mall. FBI agent Dotson said,
4: 100% committed. Those are the words Mohammed allegedly uttered when he described his planned jihad journey.
3: Federal authorities declined to say at the press conference how Mohammed was first put on their radar. Mohammed is a U.S.-born citizen, and his parents are from Somalia. U.S. Attorney Daniel Rosen said FBI agents approached Mohammed's parents last year after the teenager sent concerning messages about wanting to commit an act of violence.
5: The FBI attempted to speak with his parents, having seen that this young man was becoming radicalized, and those attempts were rebuffed by the parents.
3: It was not immediately clear on Wednesday if Mohammed had legal representation. Juliana Kim, NPR News.

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2: And good morning. It's 7:19 on Thursday, October 8th. 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Currently 15 and a half degrees out here in Galena. It's kind of chilly out here right now, but the sun is coming. We got Hooslia, no report there, but Caltag says cloudy and 21. It's Ruby saying partly cloudy this morning at 23 degrees, and Tananaw calling clear, but no thermometer on you right now. It looks like Nulato at 20 degrees with periodic cloud cover. We have Koyukuk saying clear in 19. We got Hughes at 16 degrees in clear skies. And then Allakaket, it is also staying clear at 13 degrees. Over in St. Mary's, on the other hand, things are getting overcast now, 28 above zero, and the southeast wind up to 13 miles an hour at the moment. Look for that to do nothing but increase for the day and the night. For Fairbanks, it's fair and 23 over there. And in Anchorage, they say it's cloudy and 41. And we get over to our Yukon Wireless. 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It's coming up soon next week. Starts on Monday, the 12th of October. We're going to run that through Sunday, the 18th. 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Although I think the radio on the air is working better in a number of our repeater villages here. You know, we've had the engineer out this year to several of them, and there will be the rest of them done real soon. So new equipment should keep them online for years to come. I'm glad to say it. We have bingo this weekend at the Larson Charlie Community Hall on Sunday, October 11th at 6 p.m., slightly earlier starting time of 6 o'clock on Sunday, with a $575 progressive bingo game now at 55 numbers or less. Pull tabs will be on site. Doors at 5:30. Pull tabs right here at KIYU Studio 2 this evening, 7 to 9 p.m. It'll be Anna Evans in the house tonight dealing your tabs, while Hillary fills in for Nicole on the radio tonight, 7 to 10. Have some coffee with us, enjoy the company, and listen to some tunes. Get some winning done over here at the studio. Pull tab game is going. Come on by. We have unofficial results from the October 6th municipal election here in Galena. 121 ballots were cast on Election Day with 12 absentees. Voter turnout rate comes out to about 50%, according to Tim Bodoni. It looks like we have Tiffany George moving on to a second term as our mayor here in Galena. Congratulations, Tiffany. Also, a congrats to Ben Koontz, who took City Council C1's race with 93 votes. City Council C2 was up to Katrina Huntington. She got 102 votes. Marie Cleaver got 104 for school board seat C. And unfortunately, we didn't have an official candidate to run for school board seat D. However, Kirk Cochrane got 31 write-in votes. Ayla Kalki got 12 and Brad Scotton with 3. Looks like Kurt will be sitting on the school board for the next couple of years. We appreciate your leadership skills out there, my friends. You know, you're better than me. I didn't even run, you know. It's the Alaska State Troopers sending me a message here. It looks like their landline is out of service for the foreseeable future. You need to contact the trooper dispatch. You're going to have to go through Fairbanks, and they can help you, though. They'll get right to them. It's 907-451-5100 to contact the Galena Troopers. There it is, 451-5100. They're looking for flooding stories. At HDL Engineering, they're collecting information on historic floods in our region, not just here in Galena either. They want to hear from everybody out there. You contact Bruce Bowles at 538-9017 or Nate Burns at 907 864-2105 or email him a detailed account at nburns@hdlalaska.com. Well, you know, today is the big training exercise for the Alaska Blanket Exercise. This is for people who have already completed the Alaska Blanket Exercise as a participant. I want to come out today, 11:30 to 2, a slight change on that time, too, at Loudoun today for the training for being an Alaska Blanket Exercise facilitator. Call Janessa with any questions. She's at 907-331-0347. Again, 11:30 to 2:30 today at Loudoun. Loudoun Tribe also operating on limited hours on Friday. They're going to be open just 1 to 3 in the afternoon on Friday, October 9th, because of the big traditional healing gathering coming up. They're going to be kind of busy. And speaking of busy, you know, the basketball teams have volunteered to provide childcare throughout the weekend so that parents can enjoy some of the activities. They will be available for babysitting Friday, 6 to 8 p.m., Saturday, 9 to noon, and 1 to 4. Plus Sunday, 10 a.m. to noon and 1 to 3:30 in the afternoon. So if you want to get out and participate in the traditional healing gathering, you can get a little bit of babysitting and get away and go ahead and do that. You know, Janessa taking the lead on that gathering over the weekend, Friday through Sunday, October 9th, 10th, and 11th. It's 331-0347. The candidate forums roll on. We'll have another one today. Tananaw Chiefs Conference has invited all of the state-level candidates that will be on the ballot November 3rd in the general election. There's a Teams link to attend that meeting today from noon to 2 p.m. Thanks to Tananaw Chiefs Conference for inviting them in. We'll hear all about it today from the state level and cast an informed vote on November 3rd. Under meetings currently, there's an upcoming Canvas Board meeting to certify the preliminary municipal election results. That meeting will be held on Friday, October 9th. That's tomorrow at 5:05 p.m. at the Galena City Council Chambers. That meeting open to the public, that means you. And the official election results, of course, will not be considered officially certified until the City Council meets on October 20th at 6 p.m. The Galena City School District identifies, locates, and evaluates children who may have disabilities and need special education or related services under the Individuals with Disabilities Education Act, or IDEA. They're responsible for identifying, locating, and evaluating children ages 3 to 21 who reside within the district's geographic boundaries and may need those special education services. And there's a family night event coming up very soon here in Galena. That'll be Tuesday, October 13th at 5:30 p.m., the Child Find event for families in Galena at SHS School. Infant learning program for birth to age 3. They got vision and hearing screenings, free developmental screenings too for ages 3 to 5. This is family night. Don't miss it now. Get them the education resources they need. Child Find event, SHS, Tuesday, October 13th, 5:30 p.m. They're doing the subsistence salmon harvest survey right now here in Galena. That'll be going on still today and tomorrow. Be prepared to answer some questions and have a few ready to ask if you want. They'll be calling you or coming to see you this week in Galena. This week is also National Mental Illness Awareness Week, observed during the first full week of October to raise awareness, reduce stigma, and encourage support for those affected by mental health conditions. 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That's the Edgar Nolner Health Center at 888-753-9889. And make sure you program that number, and wherever you are, have that clinic number in your community on speed dial and ready to go. 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That's formerly System of Care, supporting the wellness of children, youth, adults, and families across our communities. We have more visits from all kinds of health care providers coming to Galena. Make sure you come by and make the call and get on everybody's list to take care of yourself in so many ways through the Edgar Nolner Health Center or your local clinic, too. It's important. Do that. The job opening situation has not changed, but there's a lot of opportunity up there right now, my friends. The Loudoun Tribe looking to get the Galena Dyke Road Restoration and Improvement Project off the ground. Looking for professional engineering firms to submit proposals. The details on that are at the wireless, and it's Alvin Williams at 331-0347. You've got the Tribal Vocational Rehabilitation Program from Tanana Chiefs Conference posted up there. The Medical Assistant Apprenticeship Program is up too, region-wide at clinics all over the place in the TCC area. The city of Nalato is still looking for a water plant operator, also a tribal police officer and a victim advocate. You call them at 898-2339. Tanana Chiefs Conference has updated their list of jobs at the Edgar Nolner Health Center. They've filled a few, but still lots of opportunities there in the healthcare field at www.tananachiefs.org/careers. 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We want to get those congregated lunches with the elders back on track. 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Pictures are up at the wireless, too. I heard from Frieda Williams this morning. Not only is she still looking for movies on VHS and looking to sell some stuff that's listed up there, she needs a head cleaner tape for her VHS machine. You got one? Frieda at 656-7054. You're eating, I hope. That's another way to take care of yourself. 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You won't get pizza this week from the Bison Bakery, though. Martin out of town, but he'll see you next Thursday. Make sure you mark it. His number is 656-7120. 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They got spaghetti with meat sauce and garlic bread and green salad, sliced pears for lunch. Over at Gila, biscuits and gravy and turkey bacon this morning. That sounds all right. You got barbecue chicken with rice pilaf, potato salad, and cream corn for lunch and dinner. Looking like baked fish with lemon with grilled sirloin steaks for a choice. You got veggies, dinner rolls, and broccoli and cheddar soup on the side. We have 15 and a half degrees here in Galena this morning. A little frosty out there, but we're looking for the sun to help us with that and get us up to upper 30 temperatures around here today. It'll be clouding over tonight, bringing a 30% chance of rain and a low 31 degrees, so it could mix it up a little bit overnight, but back to 41 degrees in the afternoon tomorrow, even warmer, with an 80% chance of rain tomorrow. Southeast winds 15 to 20 miles an hour through the weekend. It looks like it's going to be gusting on Saturday, too. Kind of stormy in our region. Let's see about Tanana. Fair skies persisting. It's going to be a sunny day for you with a high in the mid-30s. Partly cloudy tonight and a low of 22. You'll see partly sunny conditions for Friday and a high in the upper 30s. Then the precip is going to roll in over the weekend starting Friday night. Half inch of snow possible there. Looks like another half inch possible early Saturday, but 39 degrees will turn it to rain in the afternoon. Heading over to St. Mary's, it's overcast and 28 degrees. You're going to get that stormy stuff a little sooner. It's going to set in today with southeast winds of 15 to 25, high temperature 41 degrees. Your chance of rain at 70% today and 90% tonight, with an increasing wind up to 35 miles an hour tonight and tomorrow. Looks like a high tomorrow, 47 degrees, and a low Friday night, just 40. So it's going to be raining on St. Mary's well into the weekend. Moving up on 7:34 here. I will talk to you later, heading back to KUAC for more news. Let's hope it hangs in there. The feed has been unkind here lately. And if we switch to KSKA in Anchorage real soon, do not be surprised. I am really tired of the distortion and the dropouts on the KUAC feed. We'll see how KSKA sounds. Hopefully KUAC will get that worked out. But yeah, so far no luck there. We'll return if they do. I'll talk to you later.
3: 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Maintaining a place of worship, fostering spiritual growth, and offering religious education and social fellowship through faith.
4: Borough Canvassing Board members got to work Wednesday morning on reviewing the results of Tuesday's municipal election. Borough Clerk April Trickey said that process began with board members verifying the results of tabulator machines by hand through a process of checking randomly selected ballots from randomly chosen precincts and randomly selected races listed on ballots.
5: The hand count that they did matched what the precinct tabulators had counted, so that was a good thing.
4: Trickey said the canvassers also were reviewing reports from the precincts that include information about, for example, how many votes were cast and how many spoiled ballots were discovered.
5: They are also starting to review the question ballots and the absentee ballots to verify that voters who voted those type of ballots were eligible voters for the Fairbanks-Darstar Borough and, if applicable, the City of Fairbanks and City of North Pole.
4: She said the canvassers will continue that work today, Friday, and Monday, and will finish up on Tuesday. On that day, they'll conduct a final count in the assembly chambers and add the number of questioned and absentee ballots to unofficial results from election night and early votes.
5: Once that occurs, the next step is we will take this to the assembly for certification of the election, which is on October the 22nd at their regular meeting. And once they have certified the election, then the newly and re-elected would be sworn in for the assembly and the IGU board at our regular assembly meeting.
4: Trickey says the new and re-elected school board members will be sworn in on October 26th, and then they and all the new and re-elected Assembly and Interior Gas Utility Board members will begin their official duties. She expects that once the process is completed, it'll show that about 20% of registered voters in the borough turned out Tuesday. That's about the average turnout for the past few elections, except for 2024, when a mayoral race drew about 25% of the borough's registered voters. But that pattern may change in 2 years because the majority of voters in the borough on Tuesday approved Proposition 2. That measure called for local municipal elections to be held on the same day in November as the statewide and national office elections.

0: The top polling Republican in the Alaska governor's race has a history of being sued for not paying bills. That's according to court records and recent reporting on Bernadette Wilson by the Anchorage Daily News. Wilson is a conservative activist and former talk show host who owns Denali Disposal, an Anchorage-based garbage collection business. She was the first candidate to enter the governor's race and took the most votes among Republicans in the August primary. Since then, Anchorage Daily News reporter Iris Samuels says questions have lingered about Wilson's troubled financial history, starting with problems paying a mortgage and later her company's bills.
1: The interesting thing is typically when you don't pay a bill and someone calls you out on it, you may be compelled to explain yourself. And you may say, oh, actually, I did try to pay this bill, but I encountered a problem, or I couldn't pay this bill. I promise I'll pay it soon. And with a couple of these lawsuits, including that first one filed in 2019, she just didn't respond. So we don't really have any insight into why she wasn't paying her bills or sort of what her defense is. And then again, she was sued in 2022 by another company that alleged that her company bought petroleum products from this business, but she never paid for those petroleum products. And the lawsuit actually names Denali Disposal, but it also names Bernadette Wilson personally. And eventually, again, there was no response. And again, there was a default judgment. And in that case, Bernadette Wilson's dividend was garnished in order to pay for that.
2: And I guess we haven't heard an explanation of why she wasn't able to pay bills.
1: Yeah, the challenge with Bernadette Wilson is that she has not agreed to any interview with the Anchorage Daily News since I began covering this campaign in earnest. And so it's challenging to know exactly where she's coming from. I think in general, you know, some people are late on payments. I think we've all probably experienced that to some degree. But what we see here is a pretty extensive pattern. You know, it's one thing if you're late on a payment once or twice, but if you've been sued by multiple different separate companies, what that really tells us is that potentially there's some kind of pattern here that is pretty salient information for someone running for governor.
2: But she has made some public statements that at least sort of alluded to this issue in her past. And what did she actually say?
1: Yeah, there have been a bunch of candidate forums in the past few weeks where all of the different candidates in the governor's race have showed up. And one thing that Bernadette Wilson has repeatedly referenced is her business experience. She says, you know, she's the only candidate who's never held public office. And she sees that as an advantage. And as part of that, she touts the fact that she is a businesswoman. She says that she has the experience of having signed both sides of a paycheck. She says that she knows what it's like to hit rock bottom. And that's kind of, I think we can see that in this sort of court record of maybe that's what she's alluding to, but she hasn't said that explicitly.
2: And one of her fellow Republicans in the race, one of the four candidates for governor in this ranked choice world that we live in, is the former Anchorage mayor, Dave Bronson. He did comment on apparently her financial difficulties. What did he say?
1: Yeah, I mean, he said basically it's important for a person running for office to have their financial house in order before seeking to put the state's financial house in order. And I think that it's actually interesting to talk more generally about what candidates are and aren't saying in this governor's race. Under ranked choice voting, the system that we have in place, there is a price to pay for attacking other candidates. In other states, you know, you don't have to look far to see races in which it's all negative and it's all candidates kind of trying to paint the other side as bad in all ways. And what we're seeing in the governor's race is there's a pretty strong disincentive to saying negative things about the other candidates in the race. So we're not seeing a lot of public commentary, negative commentary from one campaign on another. So that's in part why Dave Bronson's comment stood out.
2: So fair to say that you reached out to the Democrat in the race, Jonathan Kreiss Tompkins, the third Republican we haven't mentioned yet, Treg Taylor, and they didn't respond or they didn't want to
1: exactly
2: comment.
1: Yeah.
2: And I do want to mention there is a gentleman in Wasilla that has a campaign, has raised money and has run ads against Bernadette Wilson. What's going on there?
1: Yeah, there have been a couple different independent expenditure groups since really before the primary. And these are groups that are not affiliated with any candidate, but they can spend money to sway the election in a direction that they see fit. And so there have been a couple groups that have been running ads or putting websites up with the intention of drawing voters' attention to some of the concerns that they have about Bernadette Wilson. And one of these people did in fact say that one of the concerns he had was with her business record, and not just what the public record shows, but the fact that she hasn't sort of explained it and provided an explanation. And again, there may be a reasonable explanation out there, but if there is, no one's seen it.
0: That was Anchorage Daily News reporter Iris Samuels talking with Alaska News Nightly host Casey Grove about her recent story digging into Republican gubernatorial candidate Bernadette Wilson's troubled financial past. You can find out more at adn.com. For KUAC News, I'm Tim Ellis.

0: I'm Robin Young, and the lovely new kids picture book, Goodbye Koi, a little boy's fears about moving are expressed in his worries about the fish he's leaving behind. Next time, here and now.
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2: Good morning, I'm Steve Inskeep. Margaret Hamilton has died. She was a leading computer programmer for Apollo missions to the moon. Once her four-year-old Lauren climbed into a flight simulator, pressed a button, and crashed it. Hamilton proposed a software fix. Supervisors rejected that, saying no grown-up would make that mistake, and then a real astronaut did. So Hamilton helped him fix it. She was a woman who helped to take one small step for man. It's Morning Edition.
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2: It's Morning Edition from NPR News. I'm Steve Inskeep.
4: And I'm Michelle Martin. Good morning. The winner of this year's Nobel Prize in Literature is Anne Carson. Carson is a poet from Canada. To tell us more is NPR's books correspondent, Andrew Limbong. Andrew, good morning.
5: Hey, Michelle.
4: So we're calling her a poet, but she's so much more than
5: yeah,
4: that.
5: Yeah, I'm selling her short a little bit there. She's a pretty prolific writer, right? Like, I do associate her most with poetry, but she also writes, like, criticism and essays. She's got a long and storied career in academia, and her work kind of blurs the line between all of those forms. At the announcement this morning, Anders Olsson from the Swedish Academy noted this combination in her work.
6: Almost all her literary production has centered upon the intersection between the philologist's obsession with words and the poet's desire for new meaning.
5: You know, Michelle, if I picked like a random person off the street and asked them to name me an Anne Carson book, I would guess that the answer I would get most often is The Autobiography of Red. That's a novel in verse that's a reimagining of the ancient Greek poem Geronis. And, you know, she was a professor of the classics, and that was just something she mined for a lot of her career.
4: Was hers one of the names that had been kind of floated in advance of the announcement?
5: Yeah. And all, like, the betting markets and stuff that we look at, because that's sort of all the data that we have. Her name gets tossed around every year, and for good reason. This is just one award of many. She's got a MacArthur Genius Grant, a Guggenheim Fellowship, a T.S. Eliot Prize, and a bunch of other sort of awards for poetry that people, like, won't have off the top of their heads. You know, like I said, she's pretty prolific, and she's got a... let's call it like a workman's like approach to poetry, right? Just sort of like cutting up language and getting into the guts and putting it

0: And it's kind of hard to tell every year who they're going to pick. There's all these questions about like, oh, are they going to like branch out geographically or something like that? This year sort of continues this trend of them picking a male writer, a female writer, a male writer, a female writer. That goes back, I think, by my count, back to 2017. But going back to like the demographics question, they're mostly from Western Europe or from America. It's been a minute since someone from Latin America or South Asia has won. I think there's been a lot of people gunning for like the Mexican writer Cristina Rivera Garza or the writer Amitav Ghosh, who was born in India. But like they say, there's always next year. I think the Nobels have this reputation for picking kind of like obscure-ish writers, right? They're not picking commercial writers. They're picking people who are on small presses, and that kind of this win kind of continues the trend. Like I said, it's not like, I don't know, like the Bob Dylan win from 2016. It's not like that kind of an earth-shattering news.
1: So well respected in the field,
0: Yeah,
1: but not
0: exactly.
1: necessarily well known to the kind of commercial market, particularly in the United States,
0: Yeah,
1: but still.
0: exactly. Yeah.
1: Okay. That is NPR's Andrew Limbong. Andrew, thank you.
0: Thanks, Michelle.

0: This is NPR News.
1: And this is KUAC. It's just about 10 minutes before the hour of 8 o'clock, and we are joined in the studio with Russ, Amy, and Matt. Good morning.
2: Good morning.
3: Good morning.
2: I have a couple thank yous. So, JC Peach, thank you. She says happy birthday. She is renewing and sustaining, so thank you. We have another thank you for Gina Gucker, who is renewing. She says, thanks to the volunteers, likes the news, BBC News, likes the classical music, has petted, been nibbled by, and likes to nibble goat. Happy birthday, Matt Cooper. Water Wagon. Ooh, Red Current is her berry. Rise and Shine with KUAC. Former pilot. Ramrus writer is Teresa Gucker and Anonymous News Challenge. So she just racked up some of those challenges. Bam, yes. Gina, thank you. We have an Anonymous renewing, and then Marna is renewing. She says, good morning, Coopers. Good morning, Marna. And a happy birthday to my friend Matt. I hope you get a sock. We hope you do too, Matt.
3: So speaking of Gina and the Ramrus Writers Challenge, we probably need to circle back on that one because I'm not sure we even really announced that. But basically, that one is Gwen loves writers almost as much as she loves KUAC. And she'll be adding $100 to your donation for each donor who calls in with a gift and tells us who their favorite writer is. And just before we had our break, we were talking about some of the history of KUAC, and I wanted to add one thing. This is about music, and does anyone know what the first piece of music played on KUAC was? Gretchen.
1: Oh, Gretchen knows.
3: Okay.
1: But she's not on a mic.
3: She's not on a mic, so I'm gonna tell you what it was, because it happens to be my favorite piece of all time, and it was Beethoven's Emperor Concerto, and the thought here was that it was a voice in the wilderness going over the airwaves there in 1962 from Constitution Hall.
2: That
3: Beethoven's
2: awesome.
3: Fifth Piano Concerto.
4: That's
3: Emperor.
4: Awesome.
1: Marvelous.
4: And you, like I said before, we can keep that tradition alive by giving us a call at 474-5822 or going online to KUAC.org. And we're going to hear a little bit more about challenges over the next few breaks, because this is leading up to something special that we're going to unveil. 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
4: My kids are there now, so strong Lathrop ties here. 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

0: It's currently 25 degrees in Nenana with clear skies, 28 in Delta Junction and overcast. 6 degrees in Bettles this hour with clear skies, 28 in Toke and cloudy with light northwest winds. Northway is also 28 and cloudy with light northwest winds. It's 27 in Eagle with cloudy skies, 15 degrees in Galena and clear. It's 36 degrees in Nome this hour with overcast skies and some breezy conditions. Southeast winds gusting to 30 miles per hour. Healy is currently 16 degrees and mostly cloudy. It's 26 degrees in Denali Park this hour with overcast skies. And in Fairbanks, it's 23 degrees and partly cloudy. From the National Weather Service, Nome and other southern Seward Peninsula communities have a coastal flood advisory in effect from 10 a.m. today through Saturday. High tides 4 to 6 feet above the normal high tide line. Those are possible through Saturday morning. Some flooding and coastal erosion are possible. Nome can expect water in the Belmont subdivision. Teller may have flooding on portions of Front Avenue. And there is a high wind watch for the Healy and Denali Park area, particularly Windy Pass. Starting Friday afternoon through late Saturday night, expect southeast winds 20 to 30 miles per hour, gusting to 65 miles per hour. And this weather update is brought to you by Apocalypse Design.
1: So breast arterial calcifications are basically calcifications, so that sort of white mineral deposited in the wall of arteries in the breast, or, you know, we're seeing it in the breast. And since calcifications appear white on a mammogram, they are visible to radiologists, and they can be distinguished from other types of calcifications that occur commonly in the breast tissue. And it's important to know that arterial calcifications are not related to breast cancer or breast cancer risk. So they're not a marker of breast cancer, but they are potentially a marker of other cardiovascular disease.
2: Okay, so it's a side benefit of getting that mammogram, right? The initial, the point of the mammogram is the breast cancer, but then you get this other benefit for some sort of indication. But what should Yes. clinicians and patients do if this calcification is detected?
1: So, just to backtrack a little bit, the new law in Maryland is requiring radiologists to report breast arterial calcifications if they're present on a mammogram. So this really only applies to mammograms. And then the law also provides some required language that has been added to patient result letters. So the lay letter that the patient gets when they have a screening mammogram or a diagnostic mammogram will have some information about breast arterial calcifications, along with information that the patient does or does not have breast arterial calcifications themselves, but then there's some general information as well. So that paragraph suggests that if these calcifications are present, that the patient should speak to her primary care provider about her cardiovascular risk. So that would be the first step, just talking to the patient's provider, you know, so the woman talks to her provider about her cardiovascular risk. And maybe together they can discuss whether a more formal risk assessment needs to be performed for that patient. And that could be very individual depending on the patient and her own risks.
2: Well, to that end, you know, two other breast radiologists at Johns Hopkins opposed this law in part because they said there's not a standard step for how to follow up. And they said that that just creates more anxiety for patients. So what's your take on this? Why do you think this is still, you know, a positive step to require this notification?
1: Well, I think one of the challenges that's faced with this is that radiologists were reporting it, but it was kind of optional. So there's no national guideline about reporting this and no agreement about whether it should be reported or how it should be reported or what should be done if calcifications are found. And I think the legislation in Maryland, which is mandating reporting, and it really is a binary reporting. So basically, you know, yes or no, present or not present. So we're not really looking at the grade, the amount of calcification, or the number of arteries that are calcified. So it's not really quantified, but it's more just yes or no, you have it or you don't. And I think the opposition comes from all of these uncertainties that we're not really sure what the best evaluation would be if this is detected, you know, or what it ultimately means for the patient.
2: So I think the point is that then this is something you should then follow up and talk to your doctor about.
1: Yes, correct.
2: That is Dr. Lisa Mullen at Johns Hopkins University. Thank you so much.
1: Thank you, Michelle.
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0: 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I'm Michelle Martin.
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4: I've got 15 degrees on my thermometer. It's 7:59 on a Thursday, October 8th. It looks like we have mostly sunny skies coming to us around here in Galena today with a high in the upper 30s. We're going to cloud over tonight. It'll be a 30% chance to go with a low of 31 degrees. Southeast winds are going to increase to 15 to 20 by tomorrow, bring a little bit of rain down or a lot. It'll be an 80% clip with a high of 41 degrees tomorrow. It'll be rain and 44 on Saturday, but a lighter chance. The winds, however, are not going to lighten up at all. Let's see about Tanana, fair skies, and looking like a sunny one for you today. A high of 35 coming to you, partly cloudy tonight, and a low of 22 degrees. For tomorrow, partly sunny and highs in the upper 30s. You too are going to see rain set in by the end of your Friday and certainly over Friday night. And it could turn to snow with a low of 28. Looks like St. Mary's, fair skies and 27 degrees. The east winds have already begun to blow. It looks like 15 miles an hour. That's going to increase to 25 at times today with a 70% chance of rainfall rolling into town with a high of 41 degrees. A low tonight, just 38, so it's just going to be rain through the night, too, with gusting winds up to 35 miles an hour tonight and tomorrow. Expecting a high in the upper 40s tomorrow to go with your rain, and the rain will keep falling through. It looks like Saturday night at a pretty high chance. It'll be lighting up a bit on Sunday, but it's staying cloudy for the foreseeable over there in St. Mary's. I see Waylon Jennings.

It's Waylon talking about Amanda. You know, she sounds all right. It's 8:03 in the morning on a Thursday. We have extra news coming at you today, of course, the weekly Alaska Economic Report to go with our usual trio of newscasts from Alaska Public Media are on the way. And I have temperatures. It's a little cool in Galena this morning at 15 above zero. We are looking at Huslia. No temperature out of you, but I expected something similar. Caltag calling out cloudy and 21 at the moment. We have clear skies over Tanana, but no temperature to report. Ruby says partly cloudy and 23 over in their neighborhood. We got Nalato recording partly cloudy and 20 degrees. Koyukuk at 19 with a clear sky. It looks like Hughes also starting clear above and 16 degrees. And cooler yet in Alakakit, it's 13 over there. I think you might win. Let's take a look, though. It's St. Mary's, fair skies and 27 degrees. We got Fairbanks saying fair and 23 over there. Nenana down the park saying fair skies and 24. We swing up north to Fort Yukon and Circle. There's 9 degrees. That's the first single digit. So I think you might be the winners. Let's check Tok. Yeah, they're much warmer in Tok. It's overcast and 28 degrees. Yeah. It's Terry Clark, you know.

0: It's Terry Clark and her gypsy boots this morning. Go ahead and put those on, you know. Let's check in with our precious and get on with the news. You know, the price of gold is currently $4,126 even per ounce. That's down so far $5.80 today. The price of silver has slipped to $59.33 an ounce. That's down $1.24. Crude oil futures, on the other hand, has a current price of $92.68 a barrel. That's up $4.40 today. We have, looks like Tuesday's close for Alaska North Slope crude. It was $114.78 a barrel. That was up 77 cents. West Texas Intermediate closed on Tuesday at $89.44 a barrel, and that was up a penny.
1: You're listening to statewide news from Alaska Public Media. I'm Ava White. Three candidates seeking to become Alaska's next governor say they plan to make Juneau their home base if elected in next month's general election. Those candidates are Democrat Jonathan Christ Tompkins and Republicans Bernadette Wilson and Dave Bronson. The trio spoke to an audience of government officials and business stakeholders in downtown Juneau on Wednesday at a gubernatorial forum hosted by the Juneau Chamber of Commerce. The fourth candidate on the ticket, former Attorney General and Republican Treg Taylor, did not attend. Here's Wilson's response when asked.
2: Starting in December, Juneau is going to get a new registered voter, and it's going to be a Republican, not a Democrat.
1: The idea of capital creep, the slow trickle of state jobs moving away from Juneau to Anchorage, has long been a worry among Juneau residents and businesses. Despite Juneau being the state's capital, outgoing Governor Mike Dunleavy has notoriously spent little time at the historic governor's mansion throughout his eight-year tenure. At the forum, Christ Tompkins, a former Sitka state lawmaker, said he wants to revive the mansion as a venue for community receptions and events if elected.
3: That mansion, instead of being dark 12 months of the year, or pretty darn close to it, will be full of light and life and a key part of Juneau.
1: Bronson, Anchorage's former mayor, agreed and said he thinks Juneau should continue to be the seat of government in Alaska. He said he intends to live in the capital city for at least the legislative session and wants his commissioners to live in the city too. But he thinks it's okay if some of them live in other parts of the state.
4: Got out of the town and you just pay for airline tickets for them to come down when they need to come down and do their job.
1: The forum also covered several other topics that impact Juneau businesses, the Southeast region, and state government. Republican gubernatorial candidate Treg Taylor has agreed to pay a fine and update his campaign disclosure reports as part of a settlement with state regulators. The Alaska Beacon reports a complaint had challenged Taylor's failure to disclose details of more than $187,000 in expenditures to a handful of campaign consulting businesses. Commissioners with the Alaska Public Offices Commission unanimously approved the settlement agreement at a hearing on Tuesday. Failing to provide timely and accurate reports incurs a maximum civil penalty of $50 per day under Alaska law, which resulted in an initial penalty of $8,350 for Taylor. But APOC staff deemed there were mitigating factors based on criteria set in statute that warranted lowering the fine to $1,087. The Beacon reports the Taylor campaign did not answer questions about the services rendered by the businesses in the complaint. This is Alaska Public Media.
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7: 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John Ludwig Taylor solves murder cases like a game of chess in this BritBox original mystery. 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
0: Programming on KIYU is made possible by Yukon Jamboree Incorporated, celebrating and preserving true Alaskan culture through art, language, and music since 2005.

0: You're listening to Statewide News from Alaska Public Media. I'm Ava White. President Donald Trump plans to hold a rally in Wasilla next Tuesday to promote U.S. Senator Dan Sullivan's re-election. That's according to a spokesman for the Republican National Committee. Trump is scheduled to speak at 3:30 p.m. at the Menard Sports Center. Doors to the venue open at noon. Controversial surveillance cameras designed to share data with law enforcement have sprung up in Anchorage this month. At least one has already been cut down, and a map where people can report these cameras show five in downtown Juneau. They're all in Juneau's parking garages, which are owned and managed by the city. Deputy City Manager Robert Barr says the cameras, made by Genetech, have been around for a few years now. They are used for parking enforcement.
1: We don't have Flock cameras, and we don't have any plans to install them.
0: Flock is a brand of surveillance camera that uses artificial intelligence to capture license plates and other visual data. The cameras have cropped up around the nation and have been the source of concerns about privacy and surveillance. A crowdsourced map of surveillance cameras, called DFLOCK, identifies five automated license plate reader cameras in Juneau. Barr says the only time the city uses the cameras for something other than parking enforcement is in missing persons cases.
1: So the cameras are cameras, right? So they're not just reading license plates. They're like normal cameras that also can, see people. And there have been a couple of instances where we've had, where JPD's reached out with, you know, a photo of a missing person and wanted to see if they could match that real record to a camera record.
0: Barr says these instances aren't a normal occurrence and require approval from the city manager's office. He says law enforcement officers can't access the data from the cameras without that approval. The Alaska Office of Special Prosecutions has determined that it will not prosecute a Fairbanks-based Alaska State Trooper who fatally shot a man in July after a short car chase. According to a news release last week from the State Department of Law, the Office of Special Prosecutions decided after a review of the case to not charge Trooper Sergeant Brett Hatch for shooting 20-year-old Thomas Aquino of Fairbanks. The release said there was insufficient evidence to disprove beyond a reasonable doubt Hatch's claim that he acted in self-defense when he shot Aquino after a 90-second car chase in downtown Fairbanks. A trooper dispatch says Hatch shot at Aquino after he allegedly drove his vehicle toward the officer after he was giving commands for the suspect to stop. After the shooting, EMS personnel transported Aquino to Fairbanks Memorial Hospital, where he was pronounced dead. This is Alaska Public Media.
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0: You're listening to Statewide News from Alaska Public Media. I'm Ava White. Blueberry season has finished up across Alaska. Reports of blueberry abundance vary, but Unalaska residents say they struggled to stock their freezers this year. The Alaska Desk's Katie Ruther went to the city's recent blueberry bash to learn more.
1: It's late September, and Unalaska residents are celebrating the island's wild blueberry season. Inside the local rec center, they gathered to sample 24 homemade blueberry dishes competing in best of contests. There's blueberry tiramisu, blueberry buns, blueberry jams, blueberry lemonade, even savory dishes.
2: All right, first bite. This is the chicken meatball with blueberry barbecue sauce. Mmm. That's good. I like it. You can taste the blueberry barbecue sauce, and the meatball's really tender.
1: That's Carlos Tayag. He submitted his own blueberry coffee cake to the competition. The Unalaska Blueberry Bash started in the 80s and became a beloved community tradition. But this year, things are a little different. Clint Hewling and his wife Judy are longtime residents of Unalaska. They went to pick blueberries a few days before the bash.
3: It was really, really slim pickings. Between the two of us, I think we got, maybe a quart? About a quart in about an hour and a half. Normally, in an hour and a half, on a good year, we could easily get a couple gallons.
1: I heard versions of that over and over again, and I decided to hike the tundra with a local expert to see for myself.
4: Well, we walked all the way up here. I don't see too much, but...
1: Naturalist Susie Golodoff has lived in Unalaska for 50 years, and she picks blueberries every season. She took me to Unalaska's Pyramid Valley. Golodoff reflects on the abundance of past seasons.
4: You could stand here and just actually see the blue. The whole bushes would be blue and bending.
1: This season, though, the high bush plants produced very few berries, with many that are completely bare.
4: The lack of snow and the bitter cold winds we had last winter just like wind burned them.
1: So we set out to find low bush blueberries instead.
4: Yeah, it's discouraging to hear the bottom of the bucket.
1: On the upside, Golodoff says the low bush plants seem to produce unusually well this year. Every year is different, but she's only seen a few years this bad, and they've all been in the past decade or so. She acknowledges cyclic patterns, but also names climate change as a driving factor. Katie Spellman, associate professor at the University of Alaska Fairbanks, studies Alaska's wild berries. She says, by and large, this was a good year for berries across Alaska. But Golodoff's hunch for Unalaska makes sense.
5: Snowpack, as a rule, is like one of the most important predictors of your berry quantity.
1: Spellman says snowpack insulates the bushes, protecting the buds both during the winter and in the spring when freeze and thaw cycles can damage them. Wind during flowering can also impede pollinators.
5: The birth of a berry is a miracle. Every stage in a plant's life cycle, something can go really wrong.
1: Typically, only locally harvested wild blueberries are allowed at the blueberry bash. So where do the blueberries this year come from? The week before the event, organizers decided to relax the competition rules.
6: If they wanted a competition, there was no choice but to have store-bought blueberries this year.
1: Sandra Athey says she spent $16.50 on 2 pounds of blueberries to make her chicken meatballs with blueberry barbecue sauce. In Unalaska, I'm Katie Ruther.
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0: From Alaska Public Media in Anchorage, I'm Ava White, and this is the Alaska Economic Report. In the last week, the price of Alaska North Slope crude jumped from $104.60 per barrel to $114.78 per barrel. The price of West Texas Intermediate barely rose from $89.38 per barrel to $89.44 per barrel. More and more Alaskans are struggling financially. A new study reveals that 37% of households in our state aren't earning enough to cover essential expenses like housing, food, childcare, and health care. That's dramatically more than sit below the federal poverty line. Alaska Public Media's Hannah Flohr has been reporting on the issue and joins us now. Thanks for being here, Hannah. So tell me about this new study. What's it measuring?
1: Well, it's called ALICE, and that stands for Asset Limited Income Constrained Employed. And it's looking at this portion of the population that's kind of in this economic no man's land where they're above the federal poverty line. They often don't qualify for assistance programs like food stamps or Medicaid, but they are working steady jobs. Maybe they're professionals, but then the cost of living is so high that they're still struggling to get by. And researchers looked at the basic requirements, housing, food, healthcare, childcare, that sort of thing, and then calculated how much a person needs to make to afford those basics. And they found that 37% of households in Alaska don't make enough money to pay for the basics.
0: But how is that different than the federal poverty line?
1: So I talked to Mike Jones with the Institute of Social and Economic Research, and he told me that the federal poverty rate measures a very desperate group of people, but the formula no longer really works to measure everyone who's having a hard time making ends meet, and that's because the cost of necessities has changed so much since that was established. The formula for the federal poverty rate was developed in the 1960s, and they determine it by using the cost of food. The minimum amount of food you need to survive, they multiply that times three. If you fall below that, you are considered poor. But these days, things like housing and childcare make up a much bigger chunk of household economics. So the poverty line hasn't really kept up. I talked to John Bittner with the Anchorage Economic and Development Corporation, and he said that the poverty line is what the federal government uses to calculate eligibility for a lot of assistance programs and assess, you know, how people are doing economically.
2: There is a huge demographic that's being left out because we're being told that, yeah, no, you're not in poverty. But if you look at the actual data, absolutely you are.
0: What are the biggest expenses people face?
1: Well, John Bittner told me that the biggest expense is definitely housing. That's true here in Anchorage, where the average two-bedroom is now $1,720 to rent. Housing is the biggest expense around the rest of the state as well. And then childcare is also just huge, especially for those people with young children who aren't in school yet. Bittner says a lot of times that impacts the decisions that people make.
2: If it costs more for childcare than you're getting paid, you're not going back into the workforce. That doesn't make any sense.
0: So now that we have this information, what's next? What can this information be used for?
1: Yeah, that's something I asked the economists who helped put the study together. They said policymakers need to understand the scope of the problem before they can try and figure out solutions. You know, we can't fix what we don't know. And John Bittner told me he expects that a lot of this information is going to be used to back up new policy ideas during the next legislative session. But nobody has come knocking at his door yet. The study just came out at the end of September.
0: And you've been reporting on this study.
1: Well, I have been trying to. I'm hoping to find people who are in that ALICE window above the poverty line, but income constrained. But it has been hard. And I kind of suspect that people don't want to talk about their economic struggles publicly, which, you know, I get. I actually fall in this category. I'm a working professional, but I'm also a single mom, and expenses are a real struggle. And the idea of publicly diving into those struggles, that's hard, right? Those are things I want to keep to myself. But I do think that there's a lot of value in sharing them and helping people understand, especially policymakers, understand what the realities of the economic climate are for this big portion of the population.
0: If someone wants to talk to you for this story, how can they get a hold of you?
1: My email is hflor@alaskapublic.org. And you can also look me up on the Alaska Public Media website. That bio has my email as well.
0: That was Alaska Public Media's Hannah Floor talking about a new study showing that more than a third of households in Alaska aren't earning enough money to make ends meet. In Anchorage, I'm Ava White, and this is the Alaska Economic Report.
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0: Bruce Channel. Hey, baby. How you doing out there? It's 8:37 here on the clock and 15 and a half degrees on my mometer. And we're looking at a sunny day here in Galena today with a high in the upper 30s. Looks like a low tonight about 31 degrees, so it could mix up with snow as the clouds roll in and bring precipitation at a 30% chance. Rising to 80% tomorrow, could be some heavier rain. Temperatures warming with that cloud cover, though, to 41 degrees and 44 on Saturday. The wind, too, is going to be a factor, 15 to 20 miles an hour. Could be gusting even higher on Saturday. Heading over to Tanana, it's mostly sunny today. It's going to be a high of 35 degrees, partly cloudy tonight, a low in the low 20s. For tomorrow, a 30% chance of snow rolling in after 4 p.m. Your high temperature is going to peak at about 37. Overall, a partly sunny day for Friday, but then the precipitation, mixed rain and snow over Friday night, upper 20s, and then upper 30s and rain on Saturday in Tanana. Heading over to St. Mary's, overcast and 30 right now. Southeast winds of 15 miles an hour. Will increase to 25 miles an hour at times today. And a high temperature of 41 with a 70% chance of rain, growing to 90% overnight tonight. Be a low in the upper 30s overnight tonight, so definitely just rain. It'll be gusting up to 35 miles an hour tonight through, it looks like, Friday, end of day, and perhaps a little more over the weekend. It's going to be kind of stormy. Plenty of rain to go around here in the west. Over in Fairbanks, fair skies, 23 degrees to begin. Going to be a sunshiny day and a high in the upper 30s. A low tonight, again, down about 23. And for tomorrow, getting up to 40 and mostly sunny for Fairbanks. You do have a cloudy sky coming in for the weekend, but your chance of precip is on the light side at 10 to 30%. For Nenana, it's fair and 24 degrees. You have a sunny day coming with a high of 35. Low of 25 overnight tonight, staying clear. And staying sunny for your Friday with a high in the upper 30s there. It's going to cloud over Friday night. Stay that way Saturday with a high of mid-40s. And it's not going to rain much, if at all, over the weekend there in Nenana, according to this readout. Starting chilliest of all in Fort Yukon, it's 9 above. And it's looking like a clear day, bringing sunshine and a high 31, so staying frosty today. It'll be a low tonight in the mid-teens and sunny in 33 degrees tomorrow. Looks like cloudy and 42 by Saturday with a 20% chance of rain coming by Sunday. Over to Toke, it's overcast and 28. It's going to start cloudy, but it's going to end sunny apparently today with a high of mid-30s. Clear and 13 degrees tonight and sunny tomorrow, peaking at mid-30s once again. Going to be cloudy and 37 degrees Saturday, and your chance of rain and snow is just 20 to 30% Saturday night, Sunday over there in Toke. It's Colin Ray right now, and today in history coming up.
1: Had time to think about it. Looks like to me you're feeling kind of crowded. You're not.

It's Colin Ray right there. Whoops. There we go. It sounded like Gary Newman playing in the background here. Let's get on with our October 8th situation here. It's apparently National Fluffer Nutter Day. I don't even want to know. It's also World Octopus Day today, which sounds quite a bit cooler. It's 314 AD, first of all, historically, on this date, when Roman Emperor Constantine the Great achieved a decisive military victory over his rival and brother-in-law, Licinius, at the historic Battle of Cybele. This fierce clash took place in modern-day Croatia and marked the outbreak of the first civil war between the two co-rulers of the fractured Roman Empire. Despite being outnumbered, Constantine utilized superior cavalry tactics to break through Licinius's defensive lines, forcing his opponent to flee into Thrace. The encounter concluded with a temporary peace treaty that compelled Licinius to cede nearly all his Balkan provinces to the victorious Western ruler. It is 1480 today when the massive military forces of Grand Prince Ivan III of Moscow and Akhmat Khan of the Great Horde confronted one another at the historic Great Stand on the Ugra River. This tense geopolitical standoff began when the Russian prince officially refused to pay the traditional financial tribute to his Mongol overlords. The two powerful armies positioned themselves on opposite banks of the natural water barrier, resulting in weeks of probing skirmishes, but no full-scale battlefield engagement. Deprived of his promised reinforcements from the King of Poland, Akhmat Khan was ultimately forced to withdraw his freezing troops as winter approached. Moving on to 1775 today, when the high-ranking officers of the Continental Army officially convened a council of war to implement strict new regulations regarding military enlistment. Under the direct leadership of General George Washington, the military command formally barred all enslaved individuals and free black soldiers from serving in the Revolutionary Forces. This controversial policy was driven by deep-seated political anxieties among southern plantation owners who feared arming black populations. The directive caused immediate outrage among many veteran African-American patriots who had already fought bravely at the historic battles of Lexington and Bunker Hill. It was in 1871 today when a catastrophic urban disaster known historically as the Great Chicago Fire officially erupted on the southwest side of the rapidly growing American city. The fast-moving blaze began in a wooden barn owned by Patrick and Catherine O'Leary, though popular urban legends blaming a cow are completely unsubstantiated by factual evidence. Fueled by severe drought conditions and violent winds, the flames consumed more than 3 square miles of dense timber architecture over 2 devastating days. That tragic event resulted in the deaths of approximately 300 citizens and left nearly 100,000 residents entirely homeless. We move on a couple of years to 1873 now, when today's state authorities in Indiana officially opened the doors to the Indiana Reformatory Institution for Women and Girls, marking a milestone in penal history. This innovative facility stood as the very first maximum security prison in the United States to be entirely financed and managed by female professionals. Prior to this opening, female inmates were housed alongside male prisoners in highly abusive and unsanitary conditions. The institution focused heavily on moral rehabilitation, academic education, and professional trade skills rather than purely punitive labor. We move on to 1912 today, when the explosive geopolitical tensions of Eastern Europe officially culminated in the outbreak of the First Balkan War. The conflict commenced when the Kingdom of Montenegro formally declared war against the declining Ottoman Empire. Within days, Montenegro was joined by its regional allies in the Balkan League, including Greece, Serbia, and Bulgaria. The unified coalition aimed to completely expel Ottoman rule from the European continent and reclaim historic territories. The subsequent intensive military campaign resulted in a decisive victory for the Balkan allies, permanently rewriting the political borders of the region. In 1918 today, the United States Army Corporal Alvin C. York performed one of the most celebrated individual combat actions in modern military history during the Meuse-Argonne Offensive. Operating in the dense Argonne forest of France, York's

military biplanes simultaneously from New York and San Francisco. The primary objective of the grueling contest was to test the durability of modern aircraft and evaluate the feasibility of long-distance aerial mail routes. The competitors faced treacherous weather conditions, frequent mechanical failures, and a complete lack of modern navigational tools. Moving on to 1945 now, when today an inventive American engineer named Percy Spencer officially received a landmark United States patent for the creation of the microwave oven. While working for the Raytheon Corporation, Spencer accidentally discovered the heating properties of high-frequency radio waves when a candy bar melted in his pocket near an active radar magnetron. He subsequently designed a metallic enclosure that safely concentrated electromagnetic radiation to rapidly cook food items. The breakthrough invention completely revolutionized the global culinary industry and domestic food preparation by drastically reducing cooking times. 3 years later, in 1948, a groundbreaking medical achievement occurred in Sweden when a heart patient named Arne Larsson became the recipient of the world's very first implanted cardiac pacemaker. Designed by engineer Rune Elmquist and surgically implanted by Dr. Åke Senning, the device utilized internal electrodes to regulate an irregular heartbeat. Although the initial prototype failed after a few hours, the medical team successfully replaced it with a second device that saved the patient's life. Moving on to 1956 today, when the New York Yankees pitcher Don Larsen achieved baseball immortality by throwing the only perfect game in the entire history of the World Series. Larsen retired all 27 opposing batters from the formidable Brooklyn Dodgers lineup without allowing a single hit, walk, or base runner. The spectacular performance took place during Game 5 at Yankee Stadium, keeping fans entirely spellbound until the final dramatic strikeout. It was in 1974 today when the American financial sector was severely shaken by the sudden and catastrophic collapse of the prominent Franklin National Bank. At the time of the event, it represented the single largest bank failure in the entire history of the United States. A federal investigation subsequently revealed that the institution had suffered massive losses due to unauthorized foreign currency speculation, corporate mismanagement, and widespread internal fraud. It was in 1978 today when an adventurous Australian speedboat pilot named Ken Warby established a historic world water speed record that remains entirely unbroken to this day. Operating a custom-designed jet-powered hydroplane named the Spirit of Australia, Warby achieved an astonishing speed of 275.97 knots on the Blowering Dam Reservoir. Warby had meticulously built the wooden vessel himself in his backyard, utilizing a surplus military aircraft engine to power the craft. Ooh. In 1982 today, the authoritarian communist government of Poland officially passed sweeping legislation that banned the independent trade union Solidarity. This aggressive political move was part of an ongoing martial law crackdown designed to completely crush the growing pro-democracy movement. The decree outlawed all independent worker organizations and placed strict state controls over labor unions. Despite the severe legal restrictions and the imprisonment of its leadership, Solidarity successfully transitioned into a vibrant underground resistance movement. In 2001 today, United States President George W. Bush officially issued an executive order establishing the high-profile Office of Homeland Security. Created in the direct aftermath of the devastating terrorist attacks of September 11th, the new cabinet-level agency was designed to protect the nation from future foreign threats. Former Pennsylvania Governor Tom Ridge was appointed as its very first director, tasked with unifying fragmented intelligence networks. And it was in 2005 today, finally, when a catastrophic magnitude 7.6 earthquake struck the volatile Kashmir region of South Asia, triggering widespread devastation across Pakistan and India. The violent tremors obliterated entire mountain villages, triggered massive landslides, and completely severed critical communication networks. The disaster resulted in the tragic deaths of more than 80,000 individuals and left millions of residents entirely homeless before the harsh winter weather arrived. So we move on to birthdays and talk about acclaimed Australian actor and producer and screenwriter Paul Hogan,

Crocodile Dundee is age 87 today. Multi-award-winning American comedian, writer, and actor Chevy Chase, turning 83 years old today. It's also Oscar-nominated and BAFTA-winning American actress Sigourney Weaver's birthday today. She is 77. Another actor and Academy Award winner, Matt Damon, turning 56 today. It looks like versatile American TV host, actor, rapper, and producer Nick Cannon, hitting 46 today. Multi-Grammy-winning American singer Bruno Mars, looks like he's 41. And versatile American actress, singer, and director Bella Thorne is 29 today. Let's get on with the quote. I'm going to quote a guy. I don't believe I've quoted him before. His name is Conrad Hall. He was a French Polynesian-born American cinematographer, three-time Academy Award winner, for his work on Butch Cassidy and the Sundance Kid, American Beauty, and Road to Perdition. Conrad Hall said, quote, "You are always a student, never a master. You have to keep moving forward." So we're moving right on with it. Have a great Thursday. Ann Fears and KRFF coming up live in 5.

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3: In rural Alaska, having a backup plan is a way of life. Weather, travel, medical appointments, and the unexpected can all make election day more challenging. An absentee ballot by mail is one option available to Alaskan voters when plans change. Now, for the November 3rd general election, the deadline to request an absentee ballot is October 24th. Voters returning an absentee ballot by mail should be aware that the return envelope requires a voter signature, a witness signature, an accepted voter identifier, and a sufficient postage. Absentee ballots must be postmarked or received by Election Day, and ballots returned to a voting location must be dropped off by 8 p.m. on Election Day. Remember these dates. The deadline to request an absentee ballot is October 24th, and the general election is November 3rd. In rural Alaska, having a backup plan is simply a part of life.
4: KRFF Fairbanks.
5: Gizzard. That's what they call that whitefish gizzard. He was looking for a whitefish.
4: Oh, yes. Big. As soon as he heard us talking.
6: Hello, this is Audrey Sunnyboy. Here are the benefits of forced bathing and why you really need to try it. This practice began in Japan in the 1980s, and forced bathing moves at a slow pace and is focused on truly experiencing nature around us. It isn't about covering a lot of distance or increasing your heart rate. Forced bathing has many benefits, like creating natural killer cells while you are near the trees, decreasing the risk of a heart attack, protecting against obesity and diabetes, energizing you and allowing you to sleep better. It's a good mood boosting. It has good mood boosting effects. It can decrease inflammation in our body, relieve sore muscles, and you can collect inflammatory terpenes as you walk by the trees. If you ever caught a whiff of sage or lavender, you smelled terpenes at work. The molecules are what gives plants, flowers, and trees a wide range of smells, scents, and it turns out they're good for you. These molecules are basically oils that release a therapeutic scent. The scent is greater when the terpenes are burned, of course, because they become aerosolized at high temperatures, but they also release a scent in their natural, unburned, living state. New studies demonstrate that terpenes have physical health benefits as well as mental. Your body has natural killer cells that are just awesome. These NK cells seek out and destroy cancer cells and bacterial infections in the body. There are benefits. For years it was thought that people benefited from inhaling terpenes because our sense of smell is tied to our emotional centers in our brain, so that it had a positive effect on our mood. However, it's been shown recently that terpenes can also act directly on our brain cells. Terpene found in basil, oregano, and black pepper has been shown to have anti-inflammatory, antioxidant, and pain-relieving benefits. A study showed promising results in using this terpene to treat Alzheimer's. Alzheimer's disease suppression depends on lessening brain inflammation, and when beta-carbophenylene was administered to mice, it dampened inflammation in their brain. The neurotherapeutic potential extends to other terpenes as well. In some lab models, high doses of linalool showed anti-seizure and anti-epileptic effects. One Japanese study showed that after a three-day camping trip, participants averaged a whopping 50% increase in NK cell activity. Forest bathing has been scientifically shown to increase immunity, decrease the risk of cancer, and help you recover from illness faster. One study showed that even looking at trees through a hospital window increased recovery time for gallbladder patients, surgery patients. Multiple forest bathing studies have demonstrated its ability to significantly reduce blood pressure, stress levels, and pulse rate. A trip through the woods will also increase your body's adiponectin levels. These have an anti-inflammatory effect on blood vessel cells and have been shown to decrease the risk of heart attack. Increased adiponectin is also related to obesity and insulin resistance. The substance is created by fat cells and regulates our fat metabolism, glucose levels, and weight gain. Forest bathing reduces blood glucose levels even in diabetics. Diabetic patients did a forest bathing walk every 8 months for 6 years. Even though their time spent forest bathing was very spaced out, their blood glucose levels still showed significant improvement. Forest air is noticeably fresher than city air since the trees are busy converting CO2 into fresh oxygen for our lungs. Not only is the air fresher, but the compounds naturally released by the trees decrease inflammation. The D-limonene found in some forest air reduces lung inflammation. Those with breathing problems like asthma and COPD have shown improvement after forest bathing as oxygen is increased and inflammation is lessened. There are over 40,000 known terpene structures, and they have a wide variety of positive effects on the body. Osteoarthritis relief, reduced joint pain and inflammation, decreased neck and back pain are just some of the proven benefits. All of these benefits won't do you any good if you forest bathe. The point is to take a trip to the forest to soak in your surroundings, lying on the ground, meditating, gathering forest edibles, and noticing the plants. Some of the different ways you can forest bathe. Sort of sounds like berry picking, doesn't it? The more often you go, the better. However, positive results are still seen every 7 days, even 7 days after a forest bathing trip, and even for as long as 30 days later. Choose a place with a comfortable temperature with minimal noise and distractions. If a whole forest isn't available to you, then standing underneath a single tree and inhaling deeply will benefit the body to some degree. Lay on a patch of healthy grass. Go to a nature park. There's even some evidence to suggest that focusing on a picture of a forest may have some health benefits. If you're not able to get out to a forest and instead find yourself looking at forest pictures, essential oils can improve upon the experience. Essential oils from sources like pine, juniper, or cedarwood contain many of the same beneficial constituents trees release during forest bathing. That's all I have for today. Thank you. Thank you for Fairbanks Native Association for sponsoring our health tips at 4 and 4 p.m. daily. Sorry. Thank you.
0: Good morning. Welcome to Interior Talk. This is Larissa Summer bringing you your Thursday, October 8th morning newscast on KRFF 89.1, Voice of Denali. State officials reported the flu season is off to an early start, peaking in mid-September compared to last year's kickoff at the end of November. This year's flu is expected to be moderately severe. There's been a number of reports of people getting hospitalized in Alaska and in the lower 48. APM reported a new variant that evolved a mutation as a potential cause for the early season. State epidemiologist Dr. Joe McLaughlin said the flu vaccine is the best way to reduce the risk of flu-related illness, hospitalization, and death. In case you're planning on it and haven't done so yet, the flu vaccine is available. Furthermore, if you think you do have the flu, the best approach is to stay home in order not to spread it to others. Those at highest risk for severe flu symptoms are adults age 65 and over, children under 5, as well as those with pre-existing medical conditions. Thank you to Alaska Public Media and the Fairbanks Daily Newsbinder for contributing to this newscast. If you have any information or updates on missing persons in the interior, Doran Sanford, Lorraine Guinness, Frank Minanu, Deborah Nicktoon, or Willista Rendoff, please contact your local authorities. 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For the Fairbanks area, mostly sunny with temperature highs near 36 above, lows around 23 degrees. Calm wind becoming east around 5 miles per hour. Mostly sunny in Nenana with temperature highs near 35 above, lows around 26 degrees. Calm wind becoming east around 5 miles per hour. In Minto, sunny with temperature highs near 33 above, lows around 21 degrees. Northeast wind around 5 miles per hour. Toke might expect cloudy through mid-morning, then gradual clearing. Temperature highs near 34 above, lows around 13 degrees. Northwest wind around 5 miles per hour becoming calm. Healy and Denali National Park, sunny with temperature highs near 37 above, lows around 27 degrees. Calm wind. A wind advisory in effect from 4 p.m. Friday to 1 a.m. Sunday in Windy Pass in the northern Denali borough. Southeast winds 20 to 30 miles per hour with gusts up to 65 miles per hour expected. Gusty winds could blow around unsecured objects, tree limbs could be blown down, and a few power outages may result. Use extra caution when driving, especially if operating a high-profile vehicle. Secure outdoor objects. In Bethel, slight chance of rain and snow this morning, then a chance of rain. Increasing clouds with temperature highs near 44 above, lows around 39 degrees. South wind 15 to 20 miles per hour, increasing to 25 to 30 miles per hour in the afternoon. Winds could gust as high as 40 miles per hour. Low aurora activity forecasted. If skies are clear, low-level displays may be visible overhead from Utqiagvik to Fairbanks and may be visible low on the northern horizon from as far south as Anchorage and Juneau. 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Thank you for listening to the Voice of Denali.

Hi, my name is Theodore Edwards. I'm from Holy Cross, Alaska. Thank you for tuning in to KRFF 89.1 Fairbanks.

Just Someone I Used to Know. That is done by Kenna Johnson. And good job, Kenna. It's just a, you know, she just has a straight, clear voice and a lot of power behind that voice. And I was talking to her earlier this week. She will be coming to the festival. She's just happy to be here and to help out. So, Kenna, we look forward to seeing you. And we thank you for all your music and just your talent. Thank you. Okay, folks, the best time to reach me, get a hold of me, is now. This is a good time to give me a call, and let's put your music out there. Meanwhile, we'll continue on right here on KRFF. It is Thursday, the 8th day of October already, 8th day. So, yeah, I hope you're enjoying the weather. It's clear in Fairbanks, and temperatures are in the 30s right now. They should be rising, slowly rising. But we have a nice day before us, and we're going to enjoy the weather and the day. And I hope you are as well. So up next, we're going to be tuned in to Neil Diamond. And I hope you enjoy it. Old Neil Diamond, here we are.

0: Holly Holy, Neil Diamond Holy. Haven't heard from him in a little while. You are tuned in today.
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0: And that's where it's at.

right. You want that man with the slow hand. And that is done by Jason Bennett for you. 25 degrees, clear skies right now as we speak. My word, it could change any minute. So celebrate. Celebrate. We got sunshine. Okay, happy Thursday. This is Ann. Thank you for tuning in. I talked to my friend down there in Tanana. Her name is Doris, and she says, I want black coffee, just plain black coffee, no sackle, and no milk, just black. Here it is. Good morning, Doris. Enjoy your cupper.

tonight, black coffee. No sugar, no sackle, no milk. 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From Doris, going out to everyone, wishing you a wonderful day out there, everyone. This is Ann, and I have Josh Kaikook up next.

And you got Josh Kaikuk there from the Music Festival 2025. We have a birthday request going out there to my daughter, Audrey. This is coming from Darlene, Mama Bear Darlene. Happy birthday to you, my dearest Audrey, and lots of love and blessings. Simply the best.

0: Happy birthday, Audrey. And if that isn't Mama Bear love, I don't know what is. You are blessed. From your mama, Darlene. Happy birthday and many birthday blessings to you. It's Thursday, folks.
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0: Right on, right on. There you go. That's my buddy Ann talking. Okay, we have a request here for William Ambrose, late William Ambrose, coming at you from Shirley over in Tanana, just keeping everything crossed for Indian Summer Blues. And we're right on, toes crossed there, Shirley.

Hello, my name is Michael Woods, and I am from Marshall, Alaska. Thank you for listening to KRFF Fairbanks 89.1 FM, Voice of Denali.

0: Domino right there. And that was our good friend Van Morrison for you. 25 degrees. It feels like 60 because the sun is out and it's blue skies. So 25 degrees and sunshine, blue skies right here in Fairbanks. We have a request going out to Jeanette Walker and Rhoda over in Ohio. Cousin Jeanette, Cousin Rhoda, coming at you from Cousin Philip.
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Stuck in the middle. We're stuck in the middle with you, Grace Potter, doing that one for you right here on KRFF. Don't forget, I'm expecting John Moses at the 11 o'clock hour today. He comes in on Thursday, and he puts an awesome program out there for your listening pleasure coming up at the 11 o'clock hour right here. This is Ann, loving the music, enjoying my sunny day. All right, I don't think I'm going to put a bathing suit on, but I'm going to enjoy the sun. Here's Backwoods Girl, and just her buddy Doris, thinking about late Maxine Summer. Here it is, Backwoods Girl, and it's done by Sir Doug Quintet.

Okay, we played the Backwoods Girl. That was Remembering Late Maxine Summer. And that was coming from her friend over in Tanana there, Doris. Just thinking about her. Okay, we have more mix here, more music. Sue over in Caltag wanted to hear drums today.

And you got Indian drums requested by Sue over in Caltag. The Mission Hill Kid wanted to hear Blackburn Blues by Joe Mal.

going out to everyone from the Mission Hill Kid today, Blackburn Blues. We have a couple more requests coming up. Thank you for tuning in today and every day. Bessie would like to send this out to everyone.

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1: Hi, my name is Bert Rose. I'm from Hono, Alaska.

Yeah. That sometimes Carl Brody Shock right there for you on a Thursday morning. Sunshine and blue skies right here in Fairbanks, enjoying my day. Thank you for your request. Thanks for tuning in. We have one here. It's a birthday request going out there to Audrey. Audrey in Aruby. Happy birthday to you from the Naglaska family over in Caltech. And may you have a blessed day, Audrey, in Ruby. Eagle Island by Sebastian, requested by the Naglaska family.

Hello there. Let's make love tonight like there's no tomorrow. Dangers. That's a dangerous one. We have more requests, more music right here, and I'm expecting John at the 11 o'clock hour. We're going to knock three times on the ceiling and check it out.

So far away from you, the dire straits. We have a request here going out there to everyone from Ophelia, Hudson's granddaughter. She'd like to hear Grandpa Hudson from Hoosley.

0: There she goes, Waylon Thibodeau. Thank you for tuning in to KRFF Fairbanks 89.1 FM. I was talking about John Moses, and I'm looking right at him. He just walked in with his dad. He just came in. And so we're going to go on the air live, right, John?
1: Yes, we are.
0: Yeah.
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0: Talking to me, we're going to do our regular half hour program right here on KRFF. And so we'll wait for John. We're experiencing a very nice Thursday, sunny, blue skies, nothing but nice.
3: Yeah.
0: Yep. And so, John, you're here, and I just turned the mic up for you. So, how's it going, John?
3: It's going good. How are you, Ann?
0: Oh, good, good, good. How you like the weather?
3: It's nice.
0: Nice sunny day, huh?
3: Yes.
0: You can get a suntan out there.
3: Yes.
0: So, John, how would you like to start the day, the program?
3: I want to hear late Auntie Pauline Peter of Nalato.
0: All right.
3: With Our Father in Dinaga.
0: Okay. Thank you.
4: Next one is he's the Our Father. Godson, Haranit, Dana, Mama, Lara, Dana, Honest, Coot. Narok, it's a Dachat Ansen, Dana, Ro, Ashanes, Nish. Dana, it's a Dachat Anna, Ro, Ashats, a Snish, a Hokra. So who clackets it? Dana, Dal Otto, Dana, it's a Inni. So hot at it, hog at it, gada denana la, amen.
0: Amen.
3: Amen. That was late Auntie Pauline Peter of Nalato, Alaska. Up next, we have a request for Lucy Boots, who loved this one, done by Little Richard. It's called Lucille.
0: Really?
3: Yes.
0: Oh. Okay, well, that didn't give me much time to put it up there because I don't have that file out. I only have the fiddler's file out. Okay, Little Richard and his Lucille, one of his big hits back in the 50s.
3: Here's Little Richard.

0: Spills happen.
1: All right, so we weren't ready for that. It just kind of cropped up real fast. And so I'm bringing it up now, waiting for it to boot and reboot and get it going on here.

0: right there. Who is that going out to?
1: That was Lucille, done by Little Richard, going out to Lucy Boots, who's listening to KRFF 89.1 FM. Up next, we have Jomel and Anfers with Indian Rock and Roll. This song was composed by Louis Tomasky himself. Here is Anne and Jomel doing their version of Indian Rock and Roll.

0: Good. All right, we are back.
1: All right, that was Jomel and Ann Fierce with Indian Rock and Roll, composed by Louis Demosky.
0: Yeah, I remember when Louis was in, he was in Holy Cross at the time we did that album, and we called him, Josephine and I called him to ask if we could do his song. We asked for his permission to do that song, and then we gave him something for allowing us to play his song on our first album. So, Louis Demosky's Indian Rock and Roll, composed by Louis back in the 70s, and it's been popular. Today it's popular, kind of like a, it's like a timeless tune by Louis Demosky.
1: Yes.
0: Yeah. All right. So what do we have up next?
1: Talking of Louis Demosky, here's another, here's Louis Demosky and Kathleen with In the Pines from
0: 1983, I think the first CD or the first cassette tape put out by the Athabascan Fiddlers Association.
1: Yes. Here's Louis Demosky.

0: And we're back. We're back indeed.
1: Yes, we are.
0: That was Louis Domosky.
1: Within the Pines.
0: Right. And that was the Galena Band. Patty Nolner, Billy Domosky on fiddle, Patty on rhythm, Curtis Carlo on guitar. I don't know if Curtis was in the band on that day, during that year, but that was the Galena Band with Louis Domosky. Back in 1983.
1: Yes.
0: And what's on your list today, John?
1: I wanted to say thank you to Hudson's granddaughter for requesting your late grandfather with your rambling letters. And also, if you're wondering who this is John Moses. I'm the son of Birdman Moses and Leona Peter. And this is my dad's favorite song, I Can't Escape From You, with your grandfather, Hudson, and your uncle, Tony Sam Sr., on the fiddle with I Can't Get You Off My Mind.
0: Oh, you want the I Can't Escape or Get You Off My Mind? there are two songs.
1: How about the second?
0: Can't Get You Off the Mind?
1: Yes.
0: Okay. We have it. Thank you, John.

0: And we are back.
1: That was for Hudson's granddaughter who called in this morning. She wanted to hear...
0: Ophelia. Ophelia.
1: Ophelia...
0: Event.
1: Event.
0: Yeah. Or Sam, excuse me. Ophelia Sam. That's Hudson's granddaughter.
1: Yes.
0: All right. What do you have up next?
1: Up next, we have late William Ambrose Sr. of Nalato, Alaska, with Release Me, sung in English and Kaikun Athabaskan, known as Dinaga. Take it away, late William Ambrose Sr.

0: And we are back. That was William Ambrose. We have Billy Savage up next. Something about we don't dance?
1: Yeah.
0: We won't dance. Okay, we can do that. Billy says we won't dance. And Shirley is Shirley Holmberg has popped in, and she's busy, busy lady, working behind the scenes for the music festival, getting donations, and also helping with the fund drive. Right on, Shirley?
2: Yeah. Say hi to everybody.
3: Well, good morning, everybody. It's good to see John and Ann here, sitting behind this fantastic machine, understanding it. And I'm looking forward to the 44th annual AFA Music Festival, November 5th through 7th. I'm getting excited for it. And everything's going really well in the planning process. And some things have changed, but there's always change. Anyway, have a very, very awesome rest of the week.
0: Thank you, Shirley.
3: Anabasi.
0: Thank you for all you do, Shirley. Thank you. All right, John, what do you have up next?
1: We have...
0: This is the last one. Billy?
1: Billy Savage.
0: Mm-hmm.
1: We won't dance. And just a reminder to my Auntie Judy, we will be playing your father with the tune that he did next week. Stay tuned for that one next week.
0: Or we won't be doing it next week, but the week after, the week of the 19th.
1: The week of the 19th, we'll be doing it again.
0: Yes.
1: Auntie Judy Irene over in Nalato, she loves this one. She will love that one done by her late father next, not the week, not.
0: Okay.
1: Anyway, here is Billy Savage.

0: 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News, community information, weather, hunting and fishing information, and more.
1: And good morning, 11:45. It's Thursday, October 8th. The Yukon Wireless this time around is brought to you by Ruby Marine, by the City of Galena, by the Galena City School District, the United States Bureau of Indian Affairs, the Alaska Community Foundation with Loudoun Tribal Council, Nalato Tribal Council, Tananaw Chiefs Conference, Galena Coffee Shop, and Alexander Lake Bed and Breakfast. It's 29.6 degrees and trying to warm up a little bit out there. The sun has come out for us. That's pretty good. We have Hooslea not reporting currently. It's Caltag clear in 22, though. Over there in Ruby, I'm hearing clear in 23 degrees and clear in Tananaw with no thermometer on ya. I got Nalato at 24 degrees and mostly cloudy. Keokuk at 25 and staying kind of cloudy. It has cleared off and turned bright and sunny in hues, though, at 23 degrees. And Allakaket reporting mostly sunny in 20. In St. Mary's, staying cloudy over that way at 33 degrees. Probably going to rain there today. We're expecting that. In Fairbanks, they're calling fair day and 29. And in Anchorage, it's cloudy and 43 degrees down that way. Starting off with a message about the 2026 KIYU Membership Drive. That's coming up real soon. Next week, we're going to kick this off on Monday the 12th, run through Sunday, October 18th. And, you know, we got those 40th anniversary T-shirts for all members who donate $100 or more, plus extra prize drawings for those folks for 3-in-1 winter coats, camping chairs, and holiday turkeys from Sweetser's store. 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We got bingo and pull tabs going on here. On Sunday, we do bingo at the Larson Charlie Community Hall this week. It is Sunday bingo action this time with a slightly earlier start time of 6 p.m. We'll have doors no later than 5:30 over there. Need to make a 15-player minimum to make it a proper game of bingo. 10-game slate, including the progressive bingo game, now up to 55 numbers or less for the big winner. Pull tabs right here at KIYU as well. That'll be going on this evening and tomorrow evening. 7 to 9 p.m. The election results, the unofficial election results from the October 6th municipal election are announced and posted at the Yukon Wireless. Pretty good turnout, about 50%. 121 ballots were cast on election day, plus 12 absentees received before the election. We have Tiffany George picking up another term as our mayor in Galena. She got 85 votes. The city council seat C1 went to Ben Koontz. He's got by far the most votes in that one. We all like Ben an awful lot, don't we? Katrina Huntington got 102 votes unopposed for city council seat 2. Marie Cleaver with 104 unopposed for school board seat D. And it was all about the write-ins on school board seat D in the race there. Kurt Cochrane got the most write-in votes at 31. Looks like he'll be taking the chair for a couple of years there on the school board. We appreciate everybody for running and showing some leadership skills. We'll look forward to it. These results are unofficial until reviewed by the Canvas Board on Friday, October 9th, and then certified by the City Council at its next meeting. The tally sheet is right up there, too. Make it official as close as we can get at this point, anyway. The Galena City School District is inviting local property owners and community members to submit proposals for the potential sale of residential properties within the Galena community. There is a detailed document on the subject. GCSD is buying. Interested community members and property owners should submit proposals to the Galena City School District. Attention, Jason Johnson. His email is posted at the wireless, as is his phone number. It's 907-318-6608. The initial review date will be October 31st, but that's not a hard deadline. The submission period will be open and ongoing. The Alaska State Trooper landline at 656-1233 is out of service for the foreseeable future. Contact Trooper Dispatch through Fairbanks at 907 651-5100 to contact the Galena Troopers, and they thank you. If you know anything about

open limited hours on Friday as they prepare for the and actually get going with the traditional healing gathering this weekend, Friday through Sunday. They'll be open 1 p.m. to 3 p.m. only on Friday at Loudoun. And the basketball teams have volunteered to provide childcare throughout this coming weekend's events so that parents can enjoy some of the activities. Friday, 6 to 8 p.m., Saturday, 9 to noon and 1 to 4, and on Sunday, 10 in the morning till noon and 1 to 3:30 that afternoon. See Loudoun about the babysitting offer from the basketball teams. It's 331-0347. And then, of course, later on this week, you know, starting tomorrow, the traditional healing gathering at SHS will be going on. Everybody looking forward to that one. I know lots of crafting opportunities. The blanket exercise will be happening. The first moose potluck, fiddle music, card games, just fun and learning and arts and crafts in general. It's good stuff. Reconnecting, rebalancing, and recharging with the traditional healing gathering coming up starting tomorrow at SHS. The agenda is posted, and it is extensive, so make sure you don't miss out on anything now. Pick up that agenda and print that out for yourself, or have it handy on your phone. The Teams link for the virtual candidate forum for state candidates is today. That starts up in just a few minutes at noon. Tannenau Chiefs Conference providing this service to us. We're getting you ready for the November 3rd general election with the state candidates coming in today to appear on the Teams link and answer questions proposed by TCC and those who filled out the surveys. So they'll see you there at noon. Come and get it. The link is waiting on you at the bottom of the bulletin spot on the Yukon Wireless. The Galena City School District School Board is meeting next Wednesday, October 14th, in the SHS Library Common Area. Work session 5:30, regular meeting at 6:30 in the evening. And they'll be on the teleconference, too. Those numbers, it's a long string that's not very radio-friendly. You come and get it, along with your board packet link right there. That's a message from Jason Johnson, the GCSD superintendent. Thank you for your support of education in Galena and across Alaska. There's an upcoming Canvas board meeting to certify the preliminary municipal election results. That meeting will be tomorrow at 5:05 p.m. in the Galena City Council Chambers. That meeting is open to the public. Official election results will not be considered certified until the City Council meets on October 20th at 6 p.m. The Galena City School District identifies, locates, and evaluates children who may have disabilities and need special education or related services under the Individuals with Disabilities Education Act. There's an event coming up for all kinds of screenings. There's infant learning program. There's the free developmental screenings. It is family night at Sidney C. Huntington School. The Child Find event on Tuesday, October 13th at 5:30 p.m. Great opportunity, parents. Don't be missing out on that. By the way, this week is National Mental Illness Awareness Week, observed during the first full week of October to raise awareness, reduce stigma, and encourage support for those affected by mental health conditions. Mental illness, of course, can affect anyone, regardless of age, background, or circumstance. If you or someone you know is struggling, remember that help is available and recovery is always possible. Simple acts of kindness, listening without judgment, and checking in on friends and family can make a meaningful difference. Let's start the conversations, show some compassion, and remind one another that no one has to face these challenges alone. For more information and support, contact your local behavioral health resources here in Galena. It's the Edgar Nallner Health Center at 888-753-9889. Lots of resources to take care of yourself. Make sure you make the call and get on the schedules and see our experts in town here in Galena. Once again, it's 888-753-9889. Under job openings right now, the Loudoun Tribe still looking for interested engineering firms and pros to get on the Galena Dyke Road Restoration and Improvement Project. All the details on that, and Alvin Williams available to talk to you at 331-0347. Lots of jobs up there right now. I talk about them a lot, but you need to come by and make sure you're apprised on what's available to you out there. And around here, obviously. You know, what else is available? How about some protein? You want your meat? Well, the AC in Galena
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It's under classifieds at the Yukon.

0: 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And no pizza tonight. Martin's out of town. He'll be back next week, though. He'll catch you next Thursday. It's 30 degrees here in Galena. Looking like a pretty fair sunny day out there with a high stretching to 38 this afternoon. It'll be clouding over tonight with a 30% chance of rain. Southeast winds getting going at 10 to 15 miles an hour and a low temperature of 31. For tomorrow, highs about 41 with a high 80% chance of rain. It's going to stick through Friday night and stay pretty windy here too. Tanana looking fair. I don't have a current on you, but you're going to climb to 35 degrees for an afternoon high. Then slip to 22 degrees overnight tonight. Partly sunny for Friday with a high in the upper 30s. And then snow likely for Friday night to a half inch of it and a possible half inch on Saturday too. Temperature stretching to 39 degrees though, so likely rain falling on top of that Saturday afternoon. For St. Mary's, cloudy and 33 right now. I see the winds are now gusting up to 24 miles an hour. That's the story of the day, I think. It's going to be a high today of 41 degrees with a pretty high 70% chance of rain setting in on you. And rising to 90% overnight tonight. It's like a low of 38 degrees overnight tonight with gusting winds up to 35 miles an hour for tonight and tomorrow. Highs tomorrow in the upper 40s. And you're looking at no colder than 40 over Friday night, but rain and wind on the Yukon Delta. I'm going to get on with my lunch hour. I hope you have a fine afternoon out there for your Thursday. You take care of yourselves, all right?
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0: 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Supporting KIYU are the Nalato Tribal Council, promoting the peace, health, education, and welfare of tribal members and encouraging, guarding, and fostering Nalato Native people. 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
4: Eastern Ukrainian city of Kramatorsk, we hear from a man living there.
5: I was about to take it in 2 days. I was going to visit a market, taking this bus. So it could happen 2 days later, and I could be on that bus.
4: Anne Carson wins the Nobel Prize for Literature. We'll have some of her poetry.
6: Some fathers hate to read but love to take the family on trips. Some children hate trips but love to read. Funny how often these find themselves passengers in the same automobile.
4: We'll be hearing about new legal charges against the ousted Venezuelan president, Nicolas Maduro. And what can a 194-year-old tortoise tell us about living a long life? But first of all, let's get the news.
7: You're listening to Statewide News from Alaska Public Media. I'm Ava White. Three candidates seeking to become Alaska's next governor say they plan to make Juneau their home base if elected in next month's general election. Those candidates are Democrat Jonathan Christ Tompkins and Republicans Bernadette Wilson and Dave Bronson. The trio spoke to an audience of government officials and business stakeholders in downtown Juneau on Wednesday at a gubernatorial forum hosted by the Juneau Chamber of Commerce. The fourth candidate on the ticket, former Attorney General and Republican Treg Taylor, did not attend. Here's Wilson's response when asked.
8: Starting in December, Juneau is going to get a new registered voter, and it's going to be a Republican, not a Democrat.
7: The idea of capital creep, the slow trickle of state jobs moving away from Juneau to Anchorage, has long been a worry among Juneau residents and businesses. Despite Juneau being the state's capital, outgoing Governor Mike Dunleavy has notoriously spent little time at the historic governor's mansion throughout his eight-year tenure. At the forum, Christ Tompkins, a former Sitka state lawmaker, said he wants to revive the mansion as a venue for community receptions and events if elected.
9: That mansion, instead of being dark 12 months of the year, or pretty darn close to it, will be full of light and life and a key part of Juneau.
7: Bronson, Anchorage's former mayor, agreed and said he thinks Juneau should continue to be the seat of government in Alaska. He said he intends to live in the capital city for at least the legislative session and wants his commissioners to live in the city too. But he thinks it's okay if some of them live in other parts of the state.
10: Got out of the town and you just pay for airline tickets for them to come down when they need to come down and do their job.
7: The forum also covered several other topics that impact Juneau businesses, the Southeast region, and state government. Republican gubernatorial candidate Treg Taylor has agreed to pay a fine and update his campaign disclosure reports as part of a settlement with state regulators. The Alaska Beacon reports a complaint had challenged Taylor's failure to disclose details of more than $187,000 in expenditures to a handful of campaign consulting businesses. Commissioners with the Alaska Public Offices Commission unanimously approved the settlement agreement at a hearing on Tuesday. Failing to provide timely and accurate reports incurs a maximum civil penalty of $50 per day under Alaska law, which resulted in an initial penalty of $8,350 for Taylor. But APOC staff deemed there were mitigating factors based on criteria set in statute that warranted lowering the fine to $1,087. The Beacon reports the Taylor campaign did not answer questions about the services rendered by the businesses in the complaint. This is Alaska Public Media.
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3: 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I'm your host, Garrett Guffey. Here in the studio with me today, Sarah Stanley and Kevin Huo to tell you more.
14: Yeah. Hey, thanks, Garrett. We have a challenge right now for the BBC News Hour. And Tim Cole and Paula Lotspeech have a BBC challenge. 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
7: Yeah. 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
4: Hello and welcome to NewsHour from the World Service of the BBC. We're live from London. This is Owen Bennett-Jones. According to the Washington-based Institute for the Study of War, Russian forces lost control of almost 300 square kilometres of Ukrainian territory between March and September this year, and in the month of September alone suffered a staggering 46,000 casualties. But the Russians can also hit back, both with incremental territorial gains of their own, and most recently with an attack on the city of Kramatorsk, not far from the front lines. A glide bomb is reported to have killed at least 30 people travelling by bus through the city. Well, NewsHour's James Menendez spoke to Maxim Hudushku, who lives in Kramatorsk.
5: It's the greatest tragedy and the worst incident during all these years of the full-scale invasion in Kramatorsk. 30 people in one day, in one strike, and 18 people have been injured, and probably many of them will not survive. Kramatorsk has been suffering for all these years of the full-scale invasion, but when I say the worst, I mean in terms of victims in one day. And my God, the day isn't over yet, but I hope that's it for today at least.
15: Yeah, have the number of Russian attacks in and around Kramatorsk, have those increased in recent days and weeks? Have you noticed that's increased?
5: Yes, it has increased drastically. Well, we've been under attacks for all this time, but since the early August until now, the number of attacks has increased, really increased.
15: I mean, the governor of Donetsk, I mean, he's suspending all public transport because attacks are going to struggle to get around, even if they did want to go out.
5: Yes, will struggle because officially it's 34,000 people staying in Kramatorsk. Well, it was said like 2 weeks ago, about 34,000 people. And people have to get around somehow. And how they're going to do it now when the transport is stopped, I have no idea. The city community is big, and without transport, it will be kind of disastrous for people as well.
15: Have many people in the past months and years, I mean, have many people left Kramatorsk?
5: Before the full-scale invasion, we had like 200,000 people. So 34,000 now. And about a year ago, they said it was like 80,000 people.
15: Right,
5: so can see you can compare the numbers.
15: But the point is, I mean, these are just roads in the city, civilian areas. There's no military target there.
5: Well, Kramatorsk is still a city, so it's not a military base anyway.
15: Yeah.
5: And people, those are just people. Well, to put it straight, I'm taking this bus as well. I was about to take it in 2 days. I was going to visit a market, taking this bus. You see? So it could happen 2 days later, and I could be on that bus. So, like this.
15: Which is very scary. I mean, have you thought about leaving the city at all?
5: Oh, well, I have some thoughts about it. But, it's a long story, but living a home for Ukrainians is a very, very difficult thing because having one's home, having one's own home for Ukrainians is very important for life, for Ukrainians' nature, and even for psychic health. And when people leave, they mostly become kind of homeless. That's why people stay, and I'm staying as long. And I'm planning to stay as long as I can.
15: Are you worried about the winter? People are talking about Russia continuing to intensify its attacks during the winter.
5: I heard a joke a few days ago, general winter. The general winter will be the problem. In the apartment building I live, so many windows broken. And yesterday I got to know that the apartment building will not be heated in the winter.
15: Gosh.
5: So that's pretty awful.
4: Does sound very difficult. That's Maxim Hodushku in Kramatorsk speaking to James Menendez. Well, I've been speaking with Ivana Klimpush-Sinzadze, a Ukrainian MP for the European Solidarity Party, former Vice Prime Minister for European and Euro-Atlantic Integration. I asked her whether the authorities actually want to reduce the population of Kramatorsk.
16: We are trying to evacuate children, and we are suggesting the families with children, and we are suggesting that those families do leave the cities that are close to the front line. Not necessarily everyone is listening in, and not necessarily everyone is ready to do that. You are reporting about this awful war crime that has happened, that was carried out by Russians in Kramatorsk. But yesterday we also had another awful thing that happened in Priluke in Chernihiv region, where the ballistic missile hit residential building where 22 people were killed, 55 were wounded, and among those killed were 5 children. So this genocide and this absolute terror is happening across the country, not only in the cities and towns that are close to the front line, but the Russian terrorists are trying to turn the whole country into a front line.
4: But is it a Russian objective to get people to leave these places so that they are easier to conquer?
16: I think Russian objective is, since they cannot move the front, they move in the front the way they would like to see it happening, they are trying to depopulate the cities, the towns, and it's not only about conquering them, but also with regard to breaking the will of the people to resist to this pressure that they are spreading all over the country.
4: What is Ukraine's plan to hit back?
16: Well, it would be difficult for me to tell you like what is the authorities' plan, but my feeling is that even the latest sociology shows that people do understand that whatever comes with occupation is much, much worse than even this very demanding and very, very challenging time that we live in under the bombardments every single day and under the air raid alerts and destruction and killing. And so, therefore, people are ready to withhold this pressure and ready to fight back. But that requires additional remobilization, both internally in terms of resources, in terms of economic capacity, military capacity, and people's capacity, but also with regard to reactions that are needed from our partners. I think everybody seems to be getting used to this war, which is not that much anymore on the front pages of the Western media. And I think we have to reinstall that understanding that this evil is going to spread further if it's not stopped in Ukraine.
4: Yeah, you're talking about a poll that found that 62% of Ukrainians are ready to endure the war. But we just heard that no windows, no heating. I mean, is this the worst winter?
16: Well, the previous winter was extremely, extremely difficult. Also on the top of all the hazards that we had to experience, it was also minus 20 Celsius, so over a couple of months, and that's unusually cold winter for Ukraine. So I think that we are getting into a very difficult one, definitely not easier than the previous one.
4: Okay.
16: And we hope that we will withhold this one as well.
4: And that was Ivana Klimpush-Sinzadze, a Ukrainian Member of Parliament. I also have been speaking with Dr. Jenny Mathers from the Department of International Politics at Aberystwyth University. I asked her whether these enormous attacks mean Russia is gaining the upper hand in the conflict?
17: Well, not necessarily. I think what we've seen over the past really year and a half or so has been that Russian advances in terms of territory that they're taking from Ukraine has really slowed. The pace of advance has really slowed for Russia. They're still advancing, but it's at a snail's pace, and they're paying a very high human cost for it. Whereas the Ukrainians over the past several months have launched a very effective counteroffensive move where they're beginning to take territory back from the Russians and really put a lot of pressure on the Russians.
4: It is surprising that territory is still changing hands because the defences are very, very strong on both sides, aren't they?
17: They are. And I think what we're seeing now is the development or the evolution of strategy, tactics and technology together with, you know, the Ukrainians in this instance really developing sort of layers of technology and equipment and layers of tactics that they can use to try and overcome some of the advantages that Russia has had in terms of its sort of drone surveillance and the real sort of intense way that the Russian forces have put pressure on the Ukrainians. So it's a constantly evolving war. It's not, you know, right to say that it's all a stalemate and everything is stagnant because there's developments all the time, really.
4: But what are the layers of technology? You're saying the Ukrainians are using layers of technology. What do you mean?
17: So what I mean is that they are using sort of anti-drone sort of measures, technologies, jamming devices to try and reduce the amount of of advantage that the Russians have from using their drones. They are also using sort of robots to take away the mines, to do demining in certain areas so that the Ukrainians can actually advance. The Ukrainians using their own drones to drop equipment behind the lines with explosives to sort of disorient the Russians and create damage, and then using more traditional sort of armored vehicles to attack them from the front, while also cutting off a lot of their logistics lines so that the Russians are being starved of sort of ammunition and as well as food and water. So it's a layered kind of an approach which has been, you know, very successful over the past few months.
4: We hear about Ukrainian press gangs, you know, finding young men in the cities, getting them to fight. Is a lack of personnel an issue?
17: It is an issue, and it has been. I mean, even though there's a lot of support among Ukrainian society, as we've heard, for, you know, continuing the war and you know, maintaining that resistance, you know, at an individual level, a lot of young men and older men are not necessarily happy to volunteer. It's dangerous, obviously. It's difficult. And so, yes, the tactics that the Ministry of Defense in Ukraine has been using to recruit more people have been controversial. But also, I think the Ukrainians have been trying to use technology to overcome some of these issues. For example, you know, using robotics, making more use of drones and so on, trying to, where they can, supplement, augment, or even replace humans as much as possible.
4: Really, to
17: remove the number of people that they need to use.
4: Really, that works, does it? They just need fewer people.
17: Well, I think I think they could use more people, definitely. Mm. But they're trying to deal with a shortage, you know, that they have to sort of live with. But yes, it compensates to some extent.
4: And that was Dr. Jenny Mathers from Aberystwyth University in West Wales.
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14: 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Oh gosh, that cupcake was fantastic. 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
4: Well, as we've just been hearing, U.S. prosecutors have filed more charges against the former Venezuelan president and his wife, and the new accusations, which are denied, relate to alleged torture of people detained by the Maduro regime, including Americans. Given that not much has been heard about Maduro in recent weeks and months, not much is known about what's happening to him in prison. He was seized in January this year, and that ended up with the installation of his former ally, Delcy Rodriguez. Well, the BBC's Nada Tofik is covering this for us. So just first of all, on today's hearings, what did we discover that they're now facing in these additional charges?
19: Yeah, well, along with facing conspiracy to of narco-terrorism, they are alleging that the Maduros oversaw a system of repression that relied, among other things, on torture, and they used military officials assigned there to their protective detail to intimidate anyone that they viewed as disloyal or a threat to them. And that included, several other members of the military, allegedly. And at one point, Maduro also knew about threatening one man's child as a form of psychological torture. And this indictment also includes allegations related to torture of three U.S. citizens who are not named. And it's pretty gruesome details. I mean, one of them, one American, is alleged to have been punched, electrocuted, have noxious liquid was poured over his face, allegedly, that caused him to vomit, and they forced him to eat his own vomit. Others faced similar, treatment with the electrocution, one suffering permanent eye injury, and another having a gun in his mouth and being told to say goodbye to everyone he knows. So this indictment, of course, adds more serious allegations. The Maduros have denied that, and they say they look forward to fighting for their innocence in court. But they're also saying that because they were heads of state, that they have immunity. And so that is an argument that's been put to the judge, and the judge has yet to decide on that.
4: Mm-hmm. It's very graphic evidence. Is it clear where it comes from?
19: Well, they are saying, prosecutors, that they have cooperating witnesses who were in the room in some cases, who will be testifying in court. So it seems that they are very confident of their evidence. I was in the hearing today, which was more focused, a bail hearing for the former First Lady Celia Flores. She was denied bail, but the judge said that he had been living with this case since 2020, when the first indictment actually came out. And he said that he believes the government's evidence is strong. So it was interesting to hear that from the judge. And, I've been speaking with others who allege that they were tortured by the Venezuelan government, including a former Marine, Matthew Jones Heath. He said that he's been contacted by prosecutors to potentially come and give evidence in a trial as well.
4: In the course of the bail request, which was turned down, what did we discover about the prison conditions?
19: Well, Celia Flores is no longer kind of in solitary confinement. She is now with the general prison population of women. It is a large number of women still there in the cell with her. And so she has said that because of some medical complications, she wants to go to a private facility. Now, the judge said that even though there are reports that she lost, 25 pounds, that she lost two teeth, that to her, she appeared in a similar condition, despite bruises from when she was arraigned after that, dramatic raid that captured her. So from the judge's perspective, he didn't think she needed to be removed.
4: Thank you very much indeed. That was the BBC's Nada Tofik there on that case. Now, in America, a documentary shot more than 50 years ago, but not finally assembled until very recently, is touted as a possible Oscar contender. It's called Once Upon a Time in Harlem, and captures a four-hour cocktail party from 1972, attended by leading figures of the Harlem Renaissance, one of the most consequential black intellectual and artistic movements in the US in the 20th century. It's just been screened at the New York Film Festival, and Tom Brooke has this report.
20: Something remarkable happened in this Upper West Side New York townhouse belonging to jazz legend Duke Ellington in August 1972. Living luminaries, the men and women who created the Harlem Renaissance, the defining black cultural and artistic movement of the 1920s and 30s, gathered for a cocktail party at the request of filmmaker William Greaves. In the tradition of observational cinema, Greaves filmed them as they reminisced, laughed, and argued with one another.
1: I'm calling him an artist. Period.
20: Greaves died before he assembled the footage, but his son David and granddaughter Liani have labored to bring it together as a documentary called Once Upon a Time in Harlem.
21: For the first time, we were aware of so many creative people who were Black.
20: The documentary may have an unusual genesis, shot in 1972, but not finally assembled until recently. But David Greaves believes they have created the film his father had in mind.
22: That's what my father had wanted. He'd wanted to bring these people together, who were intellectual giants, if you were artistic giants, bring them into one space. He knew that if he had all of those very fascinating people in one space, he then had four cameras to capture them.
20: Among those featured in the film are Aaron Douglas, a prominent artist of the Harlem Renaissance, and Anna Bonton, a leading poet and novelist from the period, and Regina Andrews, whose apartment served as a Harlem literary salon. She recalls the excitement of the times.
23: It was just the joy of living and creating together. There were so many of the evenings when these creative writers would share the very first moment of their success with us. You can see how these nights were many, and they made for many happy evenings for me.
20: In a way, you could call Once Upon a Time in Harlem a period film. After all, it was shot inside Duke Ellington's townhouse here in New York in 1972. But those involved in making the film believe it has great contemporary relevance because it brings into the foreground significant Black voices at a time when many Black Americans feel their history and culture is under threat and being sidelined.
24: That period set the pace for art and culture in our country. And so it's important that people see it, they understand it. It is not some niche kind of thing that is just about Black history or Black people. It is about American culture. It is part of the American experience. And so it's very, very important for people to see it and understand it.
25: This idea that the Harlem Renaissance was just a flash in the pan is false.
20: David Greaves hopes the film will serve as a permanent reminder of the history of the Harlem Renaissance.
22: The film says, no, this will not be erased. This is a hard copy. You know, you can use your AI and delete this. You can scrape, you know, names off a building. But this hard copy will remain. And I think that's important, that it cannot be erased.
26: There are those of us.
20: More than anything else, perhaps, this well-crafted film serves as an intimate time capsule that places you right inside that 1972 party, which brought together some of the most significant figures of the Harlem Renaissance.
4: And that's our man of the movies, Tom Brooke, with that report from New York. Is on show Once Upon a Time in Harlem at a festival there. Also this weekend at the London Film Festival. So getting a good push before those Oscars, perhaps. You're listening to The World Service of the BBC.

0: Alaska will elect a new governor for the first time in 8 years in November. The four candidates vying for the job have very different visions on how to set the course for Alaska's future. Join us for Debate for the State in October. 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
2: That's right. Just want to remind everyone, Debate for State is at 7, both on KUAC FM and KUAC TV 9.9. And a reminder, KUAC did put out the municipal election results this morning and is also tracking the governor's race. 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
3: 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And when you are listening during this news hour, and only during this hour, they will match your donation to $50 up to $2,000. And we also have another challenge that our wonderful phone bank volunteers are coming from the Northern Alaska Environmental Center. And they invite you to donate to KUAC and tell us what you love about Northern Alaska. They'll add $50 to the first 20 donations up to $1,000. And you can do that by calling 474-5822, 907-474-5822. And they say, together, let's celebrate and protect the North. Oh.
2: Do you hear what I hear? I hear a gong. This is a very special one coming out. A gift came from Dorothy Bauer, or Dot. Very sustaining and new, and let's read some of these comments. I think this is great, but there's another one. Dot wants to say to everyone, thank you for reading my name as a kids club member last month. I love to go through the haunted splash and dash every time. And then, of course, from the Northern Alaska Environmental Center, you know, just like Dot loves the aurora, which is super cool. Dot knows a potter and wants to welcome the new chancellor, which is fantastic. That's another challenge. Loves to wake up with KUAC. You know, who doesn't? Dot loves blueberries. That's fantastic. Mac Burnett is the favorite author of Dot, who does the Daniel Tiger Parents in a book club. And Wendell Berry is Dot's favorite TV show. Is that correct? Yep.
3: No, is incorrect, but it's okay. We picked up a lot of challenges.
2: That's okay. And then there's one more. Hold on. Watches App Petted Goat called in during BBC. For a perfect power age for a new donor. So
3: she's four. So if you have a power age, anyway, that was a cool thing to think about.
2: Yeah.
3: Also, thank you to Natalia Rupert. Who also picked up some challenges as a renewing and sustaining donor, the Northern Lights Splash and Dash, welcome Chancellor Russ, Blueberries and Cranberries, likes reading and the author, which is not mentioned here, but Nova petted a goat, IBEW, and she called during BBC. IBEW, father.
2: Oh. Oh my!
3: Oh, Kevin.
2: Oh gosh, we are busy this morning with some gongs, or this afternoon. A gift just came in from Katrina and Lou Florence for a renewing and sustaining, and so many amazing challenges. Oh, yep, there it is. Thank you, Lori. So many cool challenges. We have the goat challenge, and Lou and Katrina want to mention that they have milked a goat and love goat cheese. They have done the writer's challenge. And their favorite writer is Richard Powers. With an exclamation mark, they also want to welcome Chancellor Russ. They conducted the challenge Splash and Dash Car Wash with a water, and then also the Water Wagon Challenge. They are customers. So, and then also for the berry picking one, they also like Dot. love blueberries.
3: Nice.
2: So super cool. Design Alaska Challenge. There is also the Potter's Guild Challenge as they attend the Food Bank's Empty Bowl Project. And then from the Northern Alaska Challenge, they love the return of light and the return of the dark and the constant changes that we have here in this wonderful place, Fairbanks, Alaska. So 907-474-5822. All you have to do is give us a call. We have on standby Nancy, Valerie, Karen, and Akeem, who are ready to take your call and get some fundraising going. And, you know, there's some really cool things and prizes that I've seen come out so far, and I am very jealous of Sarah, who was handed a KUAC punk sweatshirt. I want to be punk,
3: handed,
2: too.
3: Handed,
2: you know, through...
3: I'm walking out with
2: walking
3: it.
2: Out.
3: Yeah.
2: I'm sorry, walking out. Let's clarify that. So, yeah, make sure to click that Give Now button as well. If you can't call in, go to KUAC.org.
3: Yep.
2: I think one thing you wanted to mention was there is...
3: Well, I was just thinking about, you know, callbacks to the beginning of our hour together. And one of them was just thinking about the local sportscast that kicked us off. And then all the local news and the space that the KUAC does for the local involvement. And then here we are in the World BBC Hour, where it really shows you the scale of and the importance of the connection that KUAC gives us all. And so I'm just really glad to be a part of the midday here. And if you're already enjoying this, you're a part of it, and you should give a call to 907-474-5822.
2: I'm enjoying it too. 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Just call. Again, 907-474-5822.
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4: The Canadian poet and essayist Anne Carson has won this year's Nobel Prize for Literature. She is a poet and classicist and noted performer of her own work, who encourages audience participation. Here she is reciting her poem, Short Talk on Reading, back in 2014.
5: Some fathers hate to read but love to take the family on trips. Some children hate trips but love to read. Funny how often these find themselves passengers in the same automobile. I glimpse the stupendous clear-cut shoulders of the Rockies from between paragraphs of Madame Bovary. Cloud shadows roved languidly across her huge rock throat, traced her fur flanks. And since those days, I do not look at hair on female flesh without thinking.
4: There we are, getting the audience to participate there, the word at the end, deciduous, if you didn't quite catch it. Well, she has been living in Iceland for many years, and admirably, the Icelandic national broadcaster tracked her down on a windy hillside today, RUV, and got an interview and asked her for her reaction to winning the Nobel Prize.
6: Crazy. I think they're all crazy. Well, you know, it's crazy.
7: Did you know beforehand, or when did you receive the news yourself?
6: Just now. I mean, yeah, right now.
7: You were on a call with the people from the Nobel Committee?
6: Yes.
7: What was the conversation like?
6: Same as this, rather halting. They have, yeah, the usual questions, and I have no answers.
7: Do you feel that this sort of impacts appreciation for your work? Or?
6: No, not really. I don't understand how people hear things or read things. I just hope that they like them, and maybe they do. Maybe they did this time, but it's a bit of a mystery to me.
7: Do you think this in any way changes your readership?
6: Well, I guess the publisher hopes so. I don't know. Yeah, it will. I'll get a sticker on the front of my book saying.
7: It's been a while, I believe, since poets won the Nobel Prize. Do you have a comment on the role of poetry in this sort of this world?
6: No, I guess not. I think it's probably more useful than prose right now because it's faster and everybody's in a hurry. So basically, I think it's good because it's brief, except Homer. Homer's not brief.
4: Anne Carson, well known for not greatly enjoying being interviewed. Not long ago, she was asked what her favourite book published this year was, and she replied, I don't know, the books I read were published in 500 BC. Well, A.E. Stallings is another poet, translator and classicist. Also, she is the current Oxford Professor of Poetry. So, Anne Carson, worthy winner?
8: I think so. I think she would be on the top of my list of people that I would recommend. I know that a lot of people are very excited about this win.
4: Yeah, well, tell us a bit about her, because she lives in Iceland. I don't know if all the time, but a lot of the time.
8: Yeah, I think some of the time she's in Iceland. I think she was in Iceland when she got the news about the prize. She's a Canadian poet, but I think lives in the U.S. She comes out of classics. She's a classicist by training, and she's a translator, and she's a poet. So she does all of these different aspects of literature, but in a way that the poetry is very scholarly, the scholarship is very lyrical, the translations are very dramatic. So she has this genre blurring knack.
4: Yeah, well, tell us a bit about that, and a bit more about that. Because so she, when she's translating a Greek text, let's say an ancient Greek text, she's what been quite sort of liberal with the translation. So she's putting in her own creativity into it. Would that be right?
8: Well, no, not for Sappho. For instance, she did a translation of the fragments of Sappho, If Not Winter, and those are very, very literal. I mean, mm-hmm. She is just taking the Greek words. But there's a lot of space around them because they are fragments. So she'll present something like celery, delicate ankle bones, gold cups as a poem. And it sounds like an imagistic poem by H.D. This is obviously not what Sappho wrote, but it's what we have. So she does that very literally. But then she might translate the Antigone of Sophocles and add an entire new character. So she adds mm-hmm. a character, Nick, into Antigone, and he's the Nick of time. She has a quite wide range of maybe very literal translations that at the same time end up making it seem strange and novel and doing quite radical acts of reinterpretation.
4: It's quite interesting just watching her on YouTube, seeing some of the, you know, when she's been on YouTube, and she's, you know, she's quite funny, isn't she? And she's quite sort of droll, very dry.
8: She's very funny. She's very witty. And, you know, she has a lot of charisma. I think some of the poems on the page when you're reading them, I mean, do get that sense of irony and so forth. But I've seen her do poetry readings in Greece where, you know, poetry readings are quite official, formal affairs, and getting the audience involved in a call and response and people throwing their arms in the air and everyone laughing. So, you know, she has this kind of zany side, but at the same time she's, you know, she is a serious classicist and she is a serious scholar as well.
4: You, as a professor of poetry, must be pleased that a poet has got it.
8: Oh, the poets are thrilled. They're over the moon. I mean, it is the Nobel Prize of Literature. People sometimes forget that because the poets are always rooting for a poet, so the poets are pretty thrilled right now.
4: I was just hearing that you were chatting to someone who's helping arrange this interview, and you said that one of her books is The Beauty of the Husband?
8: Yes, that's actually my favorite of her poetry books. It's hard to explain. It's sort of maybe auto-fiction poetry, although I think it's not entirely autobiographical about the sort of breakup of this marriage, but it's done in these little poems, and it is riveting. It reads like a novel. This is the only poetry book of mine that my husband has stolen, because he started to read it and he couldn't put it down. I mean, you don't often get that with a book of poetry.
4: How to get husbands to read poetry. A.E. Stalling, Professor of Poetry at Oxford University, talking about Anne Carson. Nearly a year since the ceasefire between Israel and Hamas, most of Gaza remains destroyed. No reconstruction has begun because of a deadlock over a peace deal between the two sides. Israel says it won't withdraw from Gaza until Hamas genuinely disarms. Hamas says it won't hand over weapons until Israel stops all form of aggression. Well, despite the ceasefire over the last year, Israel has launched strikes in Gaza almost every day that it says are targeting Hamas and other groups. More than 1,400 people have been killed, according to Gaza's Hamas-run since October 2023 to more than 74,000. This was all triggered by the Hamas attack on Israel, in which 1,200 people were killed. Well, Israel blocks international journalists from going to Gaza, and so with the help of journalists there, the BBC's Yagita Lamai sent this report from Jerusalem.
9: A grieving 13-year-old, Ez, describes how his mother, Fida Al-Tuta, was killed in her tent while she was combing his sister's hair. "Get down, my children," my mother shouted, Ez recalls. "She was so kind and generous. What did she do wrong? My little brother keeps asking for her." Outside their tent, Fida's brother Ibrahim points to the holes made by a volley of bullets he says were fired by Israeli forces.
10: "There was gunfire coming from the sky, from quadcopters, from tanks, from military vehicles, and it was directed at unarmed civilians."
9: Israel says it has no record of the incident. It now occupies just under two-thirds of Gaza. The West is still controlled by Hamas. The group whose actions triggered this round of violence continues to maintain a tight grip on Gaza, clamping down on dissent, and it's still recruiting fighters. More than 2 million Gazans are squeezed into a small area, living amidst rubble and dust. Tented cities have come up. In some areas, they literally touch the coastline.
11: "For now, I'm living in a tent. And
9: over a video call, architect Amal Abadla showed us where she lives.
11: "That is my tent. It's not really protected. I feel very scared because when the wind is so strong, our tent sometimes, you know, get destroyed and damaged."
9: Amal once lived in a comfortable flat. Now she's raising her boys, Muhammad and Noah, in a tent. Amal's husband, who wasn't in Gaza when the war started, has in 3 years not been able to get in and even meet their youngest child.
11: "It really breaks my heart to take care of our two boys alone. It's not easy. I have no one to help me fill the water, buy food, set a shelter, displace from a place to another. So it's a huge responsibility."
9: Aid and commercial goods cannot flow freely into Gaza because of strict Israeli controls and the policy of dual use, which means nothing is allowed into Gaza which Israel believes could be used to make weapons. Israel says it does allow in medical equipment, but inside Gaza's hospitals, critical services, including those required to save newborn babies, are severely hindered by shortages.
12: "In this incubator, we have two babies. Yesterday, one of them deteriorated quite significantly, needed intubation. We had to resuscitate this baby right next to the other baby, which is inappropriate."
9: Asiya Hanan is a British neonatal doctor working at Nasser Hospital.
12: "Across the last 2 weeks, I have seen very severe cases and multiple deaths, which is extremely unfortunate. One of the main issues which are leading to some of these deaths and illnesses is a lack of resources. There is significant overcrowding on the unit. They are constantly working at overcapacity with multiple babies in single incubators when each one is for one baby only."
9: Suffering has only changed form in Gaza from extreme anguish to chronic pain. And until the deadlock between Israel and Hamas over a peace deal breaks, there is little chance of a genuine way forward. Gaza remains frozen in ruins.
4: And that was Yagita Lamai. She's actually in Jerusalem and relying on people who are in Gaza to help her compile that report. Just a chance to remind you that if you ever miss an edition of the programme or just can't catch one at the time it goes out on air, you can always listen to the podcast. So it goes out twice a day. It's uploaded twice a day, every day of the year. And so if you need an injection of international news, comment, context and all that, the BBC NewsHour podcast.

0: Good afternoon. You're listening to KUAC, and you can call to support our fall fundraiser at 907-474-5822. My name is Sarah, and I'm here with Kevin, and I wanted to give an update on the Susan Slifer Lathrop Challenge, which has been met, and seven donors raised $2,580. So thank you very much. It's a clear indication of KUAC supporters inspiring other listeners and showing the impact that we have for our connections.
1: We have many thanks going around this today here in the studio, but one is a renewing one from Sandra Dauenhauer, who would like to comment responding to Slash and Dash as a customer, for the Water Wagon as a customer as well, Photon the Goat, and has eaten goat cheese and petted a goat. And then for Sandra's favorite berry, which is the second I've heard in this hour, is raspberry. And then a welcome to the Chancellor and the BBC News Challenge. But again, if you want to be like Sandra, you can. 907-474-5822. Give us a call. Our volunteers are standing by.
0: And thank you to renewing donors, Jeff. Jeff and Sue Cook. That was a nice train whistle. They're joining their great-grandchildren, Lucy and Junior, into the Kids Club. And they picked up some challenges, the Splash and Dash, the Rise and Shine, the President Matt Cooper Welcome Challenge to Chancellor Russ. Their favorite berry is raspberry. Add that to the list. And also the Lathrop Challenge that we saw was just completed. Masterpiece Mystery, the TV Challenge, and then the

0: St Helena, once home to Napoleon, which is now 194 years old. In other words, outlasting the expected lifespan for that type of tortoise by about a century. So scientists have been studying this long-lived specimen. Stephen Clark is the senior author of a paper on this. I asked him, first of all, how can you tell if a tortoise is 194 years old?
1: Oh, that's a good question. There was a photograph that was taken back in 1882.
0: Wow.
1: That we've been able to validate.
0: Seriously?
1: Yeah, and in that photograph, he was fully grown. So we've been able to estimate his hatch date based on that.
0: I see. I thought you were going to tell me it was like a tree with rings, but it isn't like that. It's just very lucky that you got the evidence in this case.
1: Yeah, we're very lucky in that regard, because if we didn't have the photograph, we wouldn't be able to really place his age, for sure.
0: Okay, and you've examined this tortoise's genetic code. What did you find?
1: We found the normal culprits that we expected. He had lots of mutations in genes and pathways involved in aging, but the thing that was kind of most surprising for us is it looks like he's kept his mitochondria, the organelles in the cells that produce energy. He's kept those really young. They're comparable to a five-year-old tortoise that we compared him to.
0: So he's got brilliant mitochondria, and those are the cells that have enabled him to live long. So they just haven't degenerated, is that what you're saying?
1: That's right. When you look at the rest of his genes, they look very old. But when you look at the mitochondrial genes, they're very pristine and very similar to the five-year-old tortoise we compared him to.
0: So why would that happen?
1: Well, that's the million-dollar question, right? So that's part of the next step. We're going to figure out why this happened. Exactly, can we replicate it in humans especially? But yeah, that's the next step, trying to figure out why.
0: Are you aware of any other sort of experiment that has discovered that an aged animal, or including humans, has got well-preserved mitochondria?
1: Well, no, but we've noticed over time in humans that mitochondrial dysfunction happens. But we didn't know the mechanism, how it deteriorates. And so this at least shows us in the initial case that he kept his genes very orderly, and that's what allowed his mitochondria to function still at a very youthful state.
0: But I think you're saying that in humans you've noticed a degeneration in mitochondria when people get older, is that it?
1: That's right, that's right. There's a decline in function of the mitochondria with age in humans.
0: And so, good luck to the tortoise, of course, but the hope will be that this could help humans live longer. Is that the idea?
1: That's right. So the next part of our nonprofit is to look for targets to go after, and in this case, go after the mitochondria and see if we can make even mitochondria, younger in this case.
0: And that was Stephen Clark. Earlier today, the International Space Station was directly over the town of Wick, in the very north of Scotland, and for the 10 minutes that it was within radio range, children between the ages of 5 and 12 were able to ask questions directly of Joshua Kutrick, an astronaut living and working aboard the space station, as it hurtled at 7,500 miles an hour, 250 miles above their heads. And here's some of their conversation.
2: This is Rory. Which one thing do movies always get wrong about space? Over.
3: Good question, Rory. I would say how easy everything is. Nothing up here is easy. Everything is hard. Even brushing your teeth. And they gloss over a lot of the small points. Good question.
4: This is Florence. How does the food taste in space compare to here on Earth? Over.
3: Florence, because the microgravity affects your sinuses, everything tastes a little bit different. Sometimes good, sometimes bad. For me, I love coffee on planet Earth, but up here it tastes a little bit different. Doesn't taste quite like coffee to me, and that's causing me to not drink so much. Good question, over.
5: This is Fergus. What experiment were you most excited to work on? Over.
3: I'm working on a lot of experiments that are designed to enable astronauts to live in space for longer periods of time. So someday, maybe on the moon for, say, a year. But we have a lot of science we have to figure out first, and that's some of what we're working on up here that I enjoy. Over.
6: This is Isabella. Do astronauts get space sick like getting car sick? Over.
3: Isabella, great question. We typically get sick at the start of the missions as we adapt to microgravity. So it's like a couple of days of basically being car sick. Over.
0: There we are, some budding interviewers from Wick in northern Scotland. Well, all this was organised

0: by Chris Aitken, the computer science teacher and project lead at Wick High School. He spoke to the BBC earlier.
1: Do you know what? It was just the most incredible experience. For all the kids that were involved directly with asking the questions, to everyone else that was involved in the lead up to the project, everyone was so excited for it to happen. And when Josh's voice first came through the radio after Jacob gave the call to establish the contact, you could see the room just light up. Everyone was just so excited to hear his voice.
2: Okay. Now, there's a couple of things that are unusual about this. One is that you are, I mean, you're in far north in the UK, and for the International Space Station to be within radio range is very unusual.
1: Yeah, it's in the sky. It's just much lower in the horizon for us than it is for the rest of the UK. So for us, it's only about 26 degrees on a good pass to the south of us above the horizon, which means that we get less time talking to the astronauts. So it was always going to be quite a technical challenge.
2: And the significance as well of the radio, because I think, as I understand it, this began because of your amateur radio club.
1: Yeah, so I started the Wick High School Amateur Radio Club around about 3 years ago with the goal of allowing pupils access to experiences that they might not have even thought about. Amateur radio has always been at the cutting edge of technology. Quite often we are the first groups of people to try out new experimental technologies. That's why we call everything involved with amateur radio is classed as an experiment. You know, even talking to Josh today, is classed as still as an amateur radio experiment, because we never quite know how things are going to go. But the team that were there today were so professional, so well drilled, and everyone did a fantastic job.
2: And just a quick thought, they were great questions. Did you have to edit them?
1: Absolutely not. The thing is, we had I think it was over 100 questions submitted from pupils all across Caithness. And right. NASA then chose the final 20. They were all exactly as the kids asked them.
0: Well, that was Chris Aitken speaking with Sarah Montague. He's the computer science teacher at Wick High School in the very north of Scotland. And he brings us to an end of this edition of NewsHour. So from Owen Bennett-Jones here in London, over and out.

0: KIYU-FM 88.1, Galena, Alaska.
1: And good afternoon. Oh, yeah, it's afternoon. Yeah. Hope you had a good lunch out there. It's Thursday, October 8th, and 12:59 in the afternoon, Dave. It's 32 degrees out there and pretty shiny here in Galena. It's mostly sunny with a high expected at 38 this afternoon. Tonight, it's going to start raining. It's the 30% chance, and the wind's going to blow to southeast 10 to 15 tonight and 15 to 20 mph tomorrow. And the chance of rain is going to rise for Friday and Friday night to 80%. And keep on blowing into the weekend, although it should be a little less wet over the weekend in Galena. It's going to stay cloudy. In Tanana, also enjoying some sun. Better soak it up now, you know, and a little bit more tomorrow. You get a little bit more tomorrow. High of 35 there today. Low tonight, 20 to 25, and a high tomorrow, 37 degrees. Snow likely over Friday night with a low dip into 28 degrees. Going to see a half inch there and a half inch Saturday morning. And then raining all over that to turn it to slush in the afternoon on Saturday and a high of 39. Checking out St. Mary's now. It's a cloudy and 33-degree afternoon. High today of 41. Southeast winds 20 to 25 miles an hour. 35 gusting overnight tonight. And a low in the upper 30s. And a high tomorrow, 47 degrees in the afternoon. And continued gusty winds at 35 mph. We're pretty lucky to have each other, you know. Tom Petty, right here.

Annie Lennox. You know, she used to sing it like she really seriously meant it. You know, you feel it when Annie was singing. There's a nice Talking Heads cover for you with Take Me to the River. I'm afraid Annie Lennox just decided that she's getting a little too old to get out there and tour. She backed out of her last Eurythmics tour, and I haven't heard another word from her since. I have no idea. But it happens to the best of us. There's another one out there, too, that's talking like they're all done touring, and that's that pretty famous band called Queen. Guitarist Brian May has been saying in interviews lately that 50 years of touring is enough. So he doesn't think he's ever going to do it again. In fact, he sounds pretty sure about it. And it was more than 50 years, really. I mean, I've seen bootlegs online of Queen concerts going all the way back to 1973, when they were playing in front of mostly apathetic British audiences who were barely paying attention. You know, Freddie Mercury up there giving it his best, but they didn't capture the imagination right off the bat. They, you know, they took them a couple, 3 years to really get it going. But once they did, obviously, and it was really good. And there's another band that I've just read is not done. We thought they were, and it sounds like they're going to make a big splash and return here real soon, later on this year. Be talking about that pretty soon. But first, I'm going to keep it on the Queen here and go back to Live Killers.

yeah. A little bit of Elvis Presley right there. Let him be your teddy bear. And let Paul roll it. And let Freddie entertain you back there, too, from the Live Killers album. Highly recommend that one, by the way. 1970s Live Queen, you know, back when they were young and hungry. That's when it was happening. And it's going to be happening next week around here, you know. Maybe not quite that hot, but we're hoping to get something done next week on the membership drive and get you to support your public radio station. 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It's www.kiyu.com/membership. And we can even take an early bird or two if you feel like it. 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Now, we have those too. 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Getting the word out for everybody around here. I produce those up and run them year-round. Try to give you some value out there on top of the fact we're keeping your radio stations on. And I'm talking to you outside Galena, too. We've been working hard with the engineering team to fly them out there to replace equipment, antennas, transmitters, and internet stream delivery gear to make sure the radio sounds as good as possible. And I have been hearing that we have improved the sound in more than one of our communities. So I'm glad to hear that. And I hope you're hearing me. And we could love to hear from you next week, all right? Just keep it in mind, okay? I'll keep you in mind, too. If you'll give me a request over here, I'll be happy to play it for you. 656-7456, either text or call. Go right ahead, you know? This one's coming in by request. And, you know, we all like Willie.

Aerosmith right there, going back to the very beginnings of the band. That was their first big hit, Dreamin' On. And we thought it was just a dream, a thought that they would ever get back together. But you know what? Aerosmith has made a big announcement. They have broken their permanent vacation by announcing a return to the stage. They've got a couple of dates scheduled. It's a one-time event, as far as we know anyway, at the Hollywood Bowl in Los Angeles, California. They're going to play two nights on October 29th and November 1st. The full classic lineup, including Joey Kramer on the drums. That will, of course, include Steven Tyler, Joe Perry, Tom Hamilton, and Brad Whitford. Joey making a return. He didn't play on the last tour of Aerosmith, so that's kind of a cool thing. I always really liked Joey on the drums. Great drummer. A lot of all-star guests going to be on the bill, too. Guns N' Roses are going to play. Run DMC will be reuniting to do Walk This Way with them, I assume. Slash and Duff McKagan. Looks like the Black Crows. Heart is going to be there. Billy Idol, Sammy Hagar, Tom Morello from Rage Against the Machine and Audioslave fame. Jerry Cantrell and Mike Inez from Alice in Chains. And Chad Smith, drummer from Red Hot Chili Peppers, are all confirmed to be at this all-star rock and roll supergroup event with Aerosmith getting back together and a lot of friends coming out to offer their support. Should be pretty good. Again, Hollywood Bowl, classic venue. Man, it doesn't get a whole lot better than that, man. Maybe not at all. I can't imagine a better place for it, really. The Bowl. So we make it a double shot and get all sweet about it, you know, kind of emotional.

It's Aerosmith. With Sweet Emotion. Going back to the Toys in the Attic vinyl for that one there. You know, a lot of us never thought that Steven Tyler was even going to attempt to get back on stage after the strain he put his vocal cords through at the last show he did on that last tour. It was a few years ago now. He actually fractured his larynx singing, and apparently his vocal cords were just mangled. And that's a quote from his doctor, alongside that physical fracture in his throat. He did it just doing his thing, you know. It just eventually and finally broke loose on him. And he said he was going to retire for a long time there, but apparently he's kind of working his way back into it, wants to change his mind and get back out there. I'm all for it. Absolutely all for Steven Tyler getting back up there. Sounds like he's going to have a lot of help, you know. He's probably not going to sing the entire set, but, you know, that's all right. Get out there and do what he can. A couple of shows at the Hollywood Bowl, as I mentioned, the general sale goes, the pre-sale is on right now. And the general public sale starts on Saturday at 10 a.m. Pacific time. If you're thinking about it, once again, that's going to be October 29th and November 1st at the Hollywood Bowl. I've only been there once. And I probably shouldn't say who I saw there, Tom Petty. But, yeah, it was worth it. It's kind of expensive, but, you know. The emotion is worth it, I think. It's the Rolling Stones.

an old-fashioned love song from Three Dog Night right there to go with My Old School from Steely Dan. And Paul Simon talking about him and Julio down in the schoolyard back there, too. It's looking like 2:04 on the clock and 33 degrees and climbing out here in Galena, although it's climbing kind of slow, you know, the sun trying to do its work. We're supposed to reach 38 by the end of the day here. A low tonight at 32 degrees, and snow could be coming down by morning. 30% chance that climbs to 80% tomorrow. The temperature climbing, though, to 41 degrees, so probably rain in the afternoon tomorrow, and a little windy, too, at 15 to 20 miles an hour. It's going to rain through Friday night as well here in Galena. Staying above freezing there, so it will be rain. It's 10 and off, fair skies right now. Supposed to climb to 36 degrees under your sunlight. Partly cloudy tonight and a low about 22, and a high tomorrow peaking in the upper 30s with a chance of rain and snow at 30% climbing over Friday night to, it looks like, 80% and a possible half inch of accumulation. Another half inch possible on the menu Saturday morning over there in Tanana. Checking out St. Mary's, getting rained on, are you? It looks like the gusting wind is going a little crazy now at 33 miles an hour. It's going to be stormy through the night, too. 100% chance of rain. That 35-mile-an-hour gusting wind is going to be right there with a low of 38 degrees. Raining tomorrow, too, in St. Mary's. Mid-40 temperatures and continued very gusty, too. Same chance of 35-mile-an-hour winds. And it's going to be windy and rainy over Friday night as well. Maybe slowing down a little bit by Saturday night. We'll keep an eye on it. In Fairbanks, it's fair skies, 36 degrees. East winds even blowing through the Middle Valley at 10 miles an hour, I see. It'll be clear tonight. That wind should calm, low, 23 degrees. Another sunny day due to Fairbanks tomorrow with a high reaching 40. It looks like 30 degrees over Friday night with a 20% chance of something. Over there to Nenana, it's fair and 34 degrees. Sunny, high of 35 today and partly cloudy tonight and 25 degrees. For tomorrow, another beautiful blue sky, plenty of brightness, and a high of 38. Looks like you might see a chance of rain, just 30% Friday night, Saturday. But warm on Saturday, mid-40 temperatures coming to you. Over to Fort Yukon now, it's fair and 35 right now. You've easily beaten your anticipated afternoon high there today. Nicely done. A low tonight in the mid-teens. You're going to see a clear night. It'll be chilly, but back to the 30s tomorrow and sunny. And your chance of rain and snow over there, just the lightest 10% going into the weekend. Over to Tok now, it's fair there too and 34 degrees. It's going around, you know, sun shining on your Thursday and Friday too. It'll be a high today of 34, low tonight 13 degrees under the clear sky there, but back to the low 30 range tomorrow. Going to be a partly cloudy Friday night, and I'm seeing a 30% chance of snow coming around to Tok by Saturday night over your way. We got T-Rex right here. Mark Bolan is your 20th century boy. Yeah, me too.

this day in Alaska history for October 8th. I'm Tim Bodoni. Today is William Egan Day. He was born on this day in 1914 in Valdez. Egan played a large role in the statehood movement as the president of the 1955 Alaska Constitutional Convention and as an Alaskan delegate to Washington, D.C. until statehood in 1959. Then Egan was elected to be the first state governor, serving from 1959 until 1966, and another term from 1970 until 1974. In 1983, Anna Frank from Minto was ordained as an Episcopal priest, the first Alaska Native woman to do so. And a temporary ice dam created by the Hubbard Glacier gave way on this day in 1986. The advancing glacier at the northern end of Yakutat Bay shifted in the spring of 86 to block the flow of glacial melt and runoff, creating a lake situated 80 feet above sea level. When the ice dam broke, 3.5 million cubic feet of water per second crashed into the bay, an estimated 35 times the power of Niagara Falls. And those are a few things that happened on this day in Alaska history. This Day in Alaska History for Community Radio of Alaska is produced at KIYU Galena.

It's the escape club right there. And, you know, we are kind of living in the wild, wild west of Alaska, aren't we, out here? I like that song. It feels pretty good. You know, I got to admit, I never really pictured myself growing up to be moving out here. But, boy, I'm glad I did. It's awfully nice and peaceful out here. And the people are treating me great. You know, I have to say, it's going pretty well. And going on 6 years, it'll be 6 years on November 1st since I moved out here and moved into KIYU out here. Of course, I live upstairs from the station, so, you know, I'm always at work, but I'm always at home, too. So it works out. We just have our first member sign up for the membership drive already. Flora Paul is going to be out of town next week. So she said, well, I'm going to make sure and call you now and get signed up as a member of KIYU. She likes the looks of that 40th anniversary t-shirt. You can see a picture of it right at the top of the Yukon Wireless right now. And that design, by the way, is based on an old one that we found on a coffee cup. Nicole Gregory actually pointed it out and said, you know, that would make a good one right there. So I worked it out into a t-shirt. Original design was by Jaylene Kriska from Koyukuk. That's the daughter of Leona Kriska out there. So thank you, Jaylene, for designing that. It was quite a few years ago, I think. But, boy, it sure makes a good-looking T-shirt. We kind of colorized it a little bit, and, yeah, we embellished. But, 40th anniversary this year, and membership drive is next week. And we'll be looking for you right here. And I'll be setting you up with whatever size T-shirt works for you. Any donation of $100 or more gets the t-shirt and entered to win in some drawings there, too. So thank you, Flora, for getting into the membership drive first as an individual member. Now, the first business member already signed up. That was Larry Hausman over there at Alexander Lake Bed and Breakfast. He's usually the first to jump in there and just get it done. You know, Larry just likes to get it done. So it's done. I'll be contacting all of our business members as well here real shortly and get that ball rolling down the road as well with Stevie Wonder.

Programming on KIYU is made possible by Gunayu Limited, protecting our past and leading our future with creativity and innovation and respect for the environment and our traditional values.

It's the Yardbirds right there. A lot of people have taken a shot at I'm a Man, haven't they? Yeah, that one was originally written by Bo Diddley, of course. I recall the Spencer Davis Group doing a pretty good workout on it, too. And a whole lot of other people. So I'm just wanting to remind you that we got a gaming opportunity around here tonight. You know, Anna Evans will be dealing pull tabs here 7 to 9, and her sister Hillary will be in the other room where I'm sitting doing Nicole's radio show around here. Nicole Gregory out of town today, so Hillary's going to be sitting in. So the Evans sisters are going to be running the show over here, and I'll let them. Yeah, I sure will. You know, I'm reading something kind of interesting here. Big Pink Floyd fan over here myself, and I know I got a few other ones out there that they call in Pink Floyd requests on a pretty regular basis here. Interesting story about the day that Syd Barrett showed up at Abbey Road Studios in 1975 during the sessions for Wish You Were Here. And it was pretty ironic because that album had a lot to do with Syd Barrett, the original singer and songwriter from Pink Floyd and their first album. Syd showed up to the studio and nobody recognized him. He looked so different. He had shaved his entire head, including his eyebrows. That came up in the Wall movie years later. Roger Waters definitely remembered that one. But a lot of people remember it as a sad day and just really kind of depressing seeing Syd that way and having him just show up out of the blue. And someone who remembers it a little differently would be David Gilmour's first wife, Ginger Gilmour. I don't know if you're aware of her. She's an artist in her own right. She's got a new project. Just I haven't really looked into it yet. It's called Wish You Were Love is what she's calling it. She's a visual artist. And she remembers that day very differently because the day Syd showed up to the studio was the day she married David Gilmour, who had replaced Syd Barrett in Pink Floyd years earlier. And so she remembers it as a pretty happy day, and that she was also kind of shocked by seeing Syd after all those years. But, you know, it's all a matter of perspective. Ginger Gilmour is a pretty interesting character, if you ever have a chance to look her up. And so was Syd. And this was a little song pretty much about him from Wish You Were Here, the title cut. I'll talk to you later.

0: Today is October 8th. Let's take a look back at today in rock and roll history. 1957, Jerry Lee Lewis records Great Balls of Fire.
1: Goodness gracious, Great Balls of Fire. I let you love what I thought it was funny. You came along and woo, my honey. I've changed my mind. This love is fine. Goodness gracious, Great Balls of Fire.
0: 1962. After 5 years on the gospel music circuit, Little Richard makes his return to rock and roll as he kicks off his first ever tour of the UK, sharing the bill with Sam Cooke.
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1987. 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

national birthdays on this date. One of Nashville's all-time great lap steel guitar players, Pete Drake. Drake played on hundreds of sessions in both rock and roll and country music. Born in 1932 in Atlanta, Georgia. 1934, Doc Green from the Drifters. 1940, Fred Cash from the Impressions. 1945, Ray Royer from Procol Harum. 1947, Tony Wilson from Hot Chocolate. Ramones guitarist Johnny Ramone, born John Cummings in Long Island, New York in 1948. And in 1949, Hamish Stewart, late 80s, early 90s member of Paul McCartney's band and an original member of the Average White Band, born in Glasgow, Scotland in 1949. And that's a look back at October 8th, today in rock and roll history.

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1: It's a weather forecast here for the Lower Keokuk and Middle Yukon Valleys. Tonight looks like cloud cover and rain going to start falling with a low about 32 degrees. And the southeast wind is going to blow 10 to 15 tonight and 15 to 20 mph tomorrow. It'll be an 80% chance of rain through Friday night starting tomorrow. A high of about 41 and a low in the mid-30s over Friday night here in Galena. Checking out Tanana, partly cloudy tonight. It's going to roll in slowly and a low of 22 degrees. 30% chance tomorrow. High of 37 degrees in the afternoon. Snow likely over Friday night. They're calling for up to a half inch of snow possible on Tanana with a low of 28. Looks like 39 and precip likely for Saturday. Over to St. Mary's, kind of stormy. Starting tonight, 100% chance of rain. Gusting winds up to 35 miles an hour. 38 degrees or an overnight low. It'll be a mid-40s afternoon high tomorrow. Continued gusty winds up to 35. That should begin to subside over Friday night, but the weekend looking kind of wet on the Yukon Delta.
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3: Live from NPR News in Washington, I'm Ryland Barton. Microsoft is pushing back against accusations of visa fraud from the Trump administration. The federal government suspended the company from a program that allowed it to apply for green cards on behalf of employees in the country on H-1B visas. From member station KUOW, Monica Nicholsberg reports.
4: Vice President J.D. Vance accused Microsoft of abusing the H-1B system more than any other company.
5: Microsoft laid off last year 6,000 American workers. At the same time, the company benefited from 6,300 H-1B visas and almost 3,000 green cards.
4: In a statement, Microsoft said the vast majority of those applications were to renew the status of employees already in the country. They were not, in other words, new hires intended to replace laid-off workers. Microsoft also said it only hires foreign employees who meet the rigorous standards of the visa category. For NPR News, I'm Monica Nicholsberg in Seattle.
3: Hurricane Isaias has strengthened into a Category 2 storm with a maximum sustained wind of 100 miles an hour. Tristan Wood with member station WFSU reports it's headed for the North Gulf Coast and is projected to make landfall between tomorrow night and Saturday morning.
6: Isaias is currently projected to make landfall somewhere between Panama City, Florida and Mobile, Alabama. Florida Governor Ron DeSantis says seven Florida counties have already begun evacuations in low-lying areas along the coast.
7: This storm has the potential to produce, I think right now they're in the range of 5 to 7 feet of storm surge. That's significant storm surge.
6: Forecasters warn that Isaias could strengthen into a major Category 3 hurricane as it churns over the unusually warm waters of the Gulf. But they are also watching a wall of strong atmospheric wind shear, which they hope will act as a break, disrupting the storm's core and preventing it from becoming that strong before making landfall.
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3: The Justice Department has filed a new indictment against former Venezuelan President Nicolas Maduro and his wife. The couple now face a torture charge in addition to drug trafficking and gun counts, NPR's Ryan Lucas reports.
9: Nicolas Maduro and his wife Celia Flores Maduro have been in U.S. custody since they were captured in an American military raid in January. The Maduros were charged with narco-terrorism, drug and weapons offenses for allegedly working with drug cartels to traffic cocaine to the United States. They have pleaded not guilty. Now they are facing one additional charge of torture. Prosecutors allege Maduro used violence, including torture, to maintain power in Venezuela. The alleged abuse included electric shock, rape, starvation, and threats to kill victims' families. Prosecutors say U.S. citizens were among those subjected to such measures. The couple is scheduled to go on trial in June. Ryan Lucas, NPR News, Washington.
3: Mortgage rates marched higher for the seventh week in a row. You're listening to NPR News from Washington. Lawyers for Krista Pike say she has taken her first steps with assistance 1 week after a failed execution in Tennessee left her in critical condition. She was sentenced to death for a 1995 murder. The lethal injection drug didn't kill her, and her lawyer said her arms were left bruised and blistered. It was Tennessee's second failed execution in 4 months. Florida held a hearing today on ending rules that require 4 vaccines in schools and daycares. Carrie Sheridan of member station WUSF reports.
10: The idea is to make some shots optional. They include chickenpox, hepatitis B, pneumococcal disease, and Haemophilus influenzae type B, a bacteria that can cause meningitis. Florida Surgeon General Joseph Latipo spoke at the hearing.
11: I believe, and the department's position, is that parental rights are extremely important. And parental rights, they absolutely need to be protected.
10: Florida already allows religious exemptions to vaccines. Some members of the public asked why changing the rules is a good idea medically. Latipo said it's not about the science.
11: We're not making a comment about the importance or the lack of importance of any vaccines.
10: If the rules change, it could happen later this month. For NPR News, I'm Carrie Sheridan in Tampa.
3: Major League Baseball is proposing to shorten the regular season to 154 games from 162 games starting in 2029. Cutting games would reduce the opportunity for players to set records. Baseball's five-year labor contract expires December 1st, and management is expected to lock out players. This is NPR News.
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13: Good afternoon. 3 o'clock here. Afternoon music show kicking in for a Thursday. And boy, those clouds are kicking in as well. I'm Lauren Dixon, and the National Weather Service is calling for partly cloudy skies through tonight, but Friday could be and should be partly sunny with a high near 46. Rain back into our forecast over the weekend, so enjoy your Friday. And thank you very much for tuning in and enjoying the radio station with a 46-degree temperature outside. We're heating things up with some great music and some wonderful guests who join us here during membership week. Shotzi Schaefer is with Anchorage Concert Association. Thank you for coming in.
14: Thanks for having me.
13: And Mr. Prince from the Reggae Mix, sticking around and hanging out with us on the afternoon show. Thanks for coming in.
15: Thanks for having me again.
13: We've got some people to thank, Shotzi.
14: We made
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14: We had 6 calls in the last hour, making various donation amounts, and all of those donations will be doubled thanks to South Central Foundation, and we did meet our goal of that challenge of $1,000.
13: Hannah and Trig Davis, thank you very much. Tim Kosedner, thank you. Mary Beeler, Sherry Douglas, Penny Panliner, thank you for donating to KMBA. And now, as you're listening, you should donate too. I mean, some people have already jumped in front of you, so go ahead and do it. If
15: right.
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14: I want to beat what we did last hour because I'm competitive. That's just, it's my nature.
13: So you want the 3 to 4 o'clock to equal the 2 to 3 o'clock?
14: I want to do better than that.
13: Is that even possible?
14: I don't know. 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You can also call 877-796-2700.
13: Thank you for the support and for making those calls. I'm going to start our musical hour with a band that I forgot was up here playing live because I would have loved to have seen them, so I must have been out of town. St. Paul and the Broken Bones.
14: I was out of town, too. Yes, we brought them up about a year ago, and it was a huge concert.
13: From what I hear, they're a great band to watch.
14: Yes.
13: They put on a great show.
14: Yeah, I was really disappointed to miss that one. But you know what? We are the largest performing arts presenter in Alaska. Not everyone can see everything.
13: But you know what? You can hear them on KMBA and get a good idea of how fun this show must have been. Here's their new single from St. Paul and the Broken Bones, the song called Proxy.

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1: So many cool songs out there. They Might Be Giants, still putting out new records. We heard Beck from 1996 with the classic song Where It's At, and that's the same year KNBA and came on the air, and the same year Prince started doing his show on KNBA.
3: Yeah, for real, right? 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
3: Forever, day one.
1: But not really playing They Might Be Giants. You've got a little something else that's called reggae specific to your programming afternoon.
2: Got his own thing going on Sundays. But yeah, this has been a fun little skip down memory lane. We're talking about all these artists that really, you know, their heyday, or at least their start, was in 1996. We're talking about Smash Mouth and Presidents of the United States, Cake, Norah Jones, Indigo Girls, Nico Case, The Spin Doctors.
1: These are all bands that have played in Anchorage.
2: Yes.
1: These are all that have played at the Beartooth or Moose's Tooth.
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2: If we have tugged your heartstrings by mentioning these bands from 1996, if we took you right back to perhaps a simpler time, then make a donation at knba.org or call 877-796-2700. 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We had six different people call in, and we brought in quite a lot of money. 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Go to knba.org.
1: Something that's not happening as much anymore is community voices being heard on the airwaves. Stations are having to shut down because of commercial radio, just not being able to afford talent. Mm-hmm. They don't have staff that they want to just turn loose on the radio.
2: They don't invest in it anymore, let's be honest.
1: That's the way to say it. They don't. Yeah. All they want is the corporate playlist, and they're like, you know, we can have somebody down here voice track it and just send it up to Alaska, and that'll be fine.
2: Well, and
1: right?
2: You know what's coming next, if it hasn't already.
1: Yes.
2: Robots.
1: Right. Robots are going to be on the radio. But we have got a station where we committed to volunteer DJs. Prince has been on here for 30 years.
3: 30 years, man.
1: A pure community voice on the radio, connecting to shows at the Beartooth, connecting to things you do when you're running around town in Anchorage. It's that connection that makes people tune in and hang out with you.
3: Right. That's true. Meeting a lot of people, and I who've been listening to the reggae mix for so long, you know, it's a joy.
1: When you meet them in public and they know you right away.
3: The voice.
1: Yeah.
3: When I talk, they say, oh, you the guy on... I say, yes, that's me.
2: And it's fun to introduce his show to new people. You know, I was telling you guys that I was driving back from Valdez from the theater conference this summer, and we were able to pick up KNBA on the radio, like, well outside of Palmer. I was really amazed at the range. And we were listening to, it was a Sunday afternoon, so we were listening to Prince, and we got to share that with our friends from the lower 48 who had not heard his show or the air horn and all of that.
3: Yeah.
2: All the pageantry that goes along. With Prince Albert's show.
1: That makes you know that it's his show.
2: Yeah.
3: Right, that's right.
1: Good branding.
3: That's my trademark.
2: It is.
1: We are thinking about 30 years ago. We're thinking about our community, and specifically we're thinking about cool music and fun music, whether it's live or on the radio or both. Now, Shotzi was just listing some bands that we've seen come up here, courtesy of folks at the Beartooth who put together those shows. But I remember before it was the Beartooth, when it was the Denali Theater.
2: Yeah.
1: Going to see Rocky Horror Picture Show. That's where you would go see Rocky Horror in Anchorage, was the old Denali Theater.
2: Now, was that like with actors standing in front of it and doing it that way, or you just saw the movie?
1: Oh, no. I mean, you know, full participation audience, of course.
2: Okay.
1: So, I mean, I remember getting hit in the head with a hot dog and coming home with plenty of rice in my pockets. And that was my first experience with Rocky Horror, was back when it was the Denali.
2: Wow, so that's a cool memory.
1: It was sad when it closed down, but so happy that somebody revived it and made it a place where we could see great music. And those bands, list some of those bands again. I mean, I forgot that the Indigo Girls played there. That's a KMBA band. The Indigo Girls are core KMBA.
2: Played at the Beartooth. Nora Jones, what was that, only about 5 years ago?
1: I think it was probably five, 6 years ago.
2: Fairly recent. I know Cake played at the Moose's Tooth specifically.
1: These are all bands you hear on KNBA as well.
2: Yeah. Presidents of the United States of America, Smash Mouth, Dr. Dog, Nico Case.
1: Nico Case. I missed that one. How did I miss Nico Case?
2: Well, and she came up again a few years ago. 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
1: If anybody wants to help me get out of the house more, please donate now.
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1: The number to call is 877-796-2700. 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

0: That's a bit of music discovery for you on a Thursday afternoon. The artist is known as This Is Lorelei. It's in our current music rotation as we like to explore and discover new bands and share them with you. That one kind of reminds me of REM. It's just got a bit of a classic sound to it.
1: I hear that.
0: And there's something about hearing something new and having it kind of classic that really draws me in.
1: Mm-hmm.
0: It helps discover something new when there is something that is pulling at my memories.
1: And it gives you a little segue, right?
0: Yeah. It allows you to not think that everything is so completely out of texture with what you're normally like.
1: I love it when I'm listening to KNBA and you play an artist that I'm familiar with, but a song that I've never heard before.
0: Mm-hmm. Oh, that's always, people always do say that, right? It's like, play something else. You know, don't play just the hit. Play something deeper. But it's hard because everybody's deeper cut is very wide ranging as far as what their favorite
1: right.
0: next track is.
2: Yeah.
0: So you can get in trouble with that. But it's also a place where we can get in trouble because it's public radio. And when the public supports it, they're supporting creativity. They're supporting a little broader creativity with the program schedule, with the songs that are chosen. But we got to have people call and support.
1: Yes.
2: Right.
1: If you like that kind of risky behavior that goes on here at KNBA, playing songs people haven't heard before, what is this? Go to knba.org and make a pledge this hour. You can also call us at 877-796-2700. I got to say, I was just admiring the 30th anniversary KNBA tote bag. That is a nice tote bag. Now, okay, like a lot of people, I probably have 30 tote bags stuffed in my closet from free events and that sort of thing. They're all kind of inadequate tote bags. That's a really nice tote bag. It's got a nice wide bottom on it. It's got a zipper on the top, and it's heavy-duty canvas. I'm telling you, for a pledge of only $360, you don't even have to come pick it up. They'll mail it to you.
0: And think about that. That's $30 a month. If you can do it on an installment plan.
1: And you can do it that way.
0: You can do a one-time 360 donation. Mm-hmm. You can do it $30 a month and say, I'd like to be a sustainer so that it just renews whenever the renewal date comes around, and you can make it stop whenever you choose.
2: That's a pretty bag, man.
0: It's yes. What I like is it truly is heavy duty, too. It's the straps. They're tough. The canvas is heavy and tough. It's not a cheap bag.
1: I'm always hauling like tons of things to and from work every day. I don't know why. I work in fundraising. I really shouldn't be hauling heavy equipment all the time, but for some reason I'm always weighted down. So I need a good strong tote bag. I got my eye on that.
0: We also have an opportunity for you to go to places that Alaska Airlines flies. That's right. Everybody who makes a donation, whether it's $10 or whether it's $360, doesn't matter. You are automatically entered into a Alaska Airlines Adventure Sweepstakes. You just might win a couple round trip tickets to go pretty much anywhere you want.
1: Those are pretty sweet vouchers when you got them in your hand.
0: And you have a tote bag that'll act like a perfect carry-on.
1: Look at that.
2: And you got a chance to win.
0: This tote bag is a white canvas with nice orange straps and a bright orange KNBA 30th anniversary logo, so you can show off to your friends your favorite radio station. But you got to make that call to make it happen.
1: 877-796-2700. Give us a call. We've got 25 minutes left in this hour.
0: There was a lot of donations made last hour. We were taking advantage of a South Central Foundation matching hour. And now Shotzi is convinced that we can beat last hour's goals and last hour's totals. But we got some work to do if that's
1: right.
0: going to happen.
2: Sure do got some work to do, huh?
0: She does look like she's squirming.
1: I'm getting a little nervous about this. I'm sweating because I'm competitive. I'm competing with myself here because I was here last hour. And now I'm feeling like, well, you're only so good as your last hour on radio.
0: We've got 25 minutes left in the 3 o'clock hour to try to get a few more donations so Shotzi can take back to her buddies at Anchorage Concert Association. She can take back a message about how well-supported KNBA is.
1: Yeah.
0: You don't want her going back to the office and going, I don't know, they called sometimes and then not
1: My
0: others.
1: Ego is at stake here is what's going on.
2: Uh-huh.
0: Prince?
2: Life is better.
0: Life
2: with
0: is better with KNBA.
2: That's right.
0: It's just that easy. And the phone number is just that easy, 877-796-2700. Shotzi, thanks for pointing out that heavy-duty bag. As we head back into more music here on KNBA, I got a song that seems appropriate for carrying a lot of heavy things.
1: What do you got?
2: the bag.
0: Tao and the Get Down Stay Down with their song Bag of Hammers. 90.3
2: KMBA bag.
1: KMBA. Nicely done.
0: Where hammers are better.

programming is supported by Sadowski Chambers Law, championing tribal sovereignty and Native American rights since 1976. From opioids litigation to treaty rights to tribal self-governance, with offices in Washington, D.C., New Mexico, California, and Alaska. Sadowski Chambers Law.

0: Yes, we're taking ourselves back to 1996 once again with the song Walls from Tom Petty and the Heartbreakers, another core band for KMBA. And that's something that you hear on the afternoon show. We talk about the current, the classic, the local, and the indigenous. Those are the categories of music that you hear. And the classics really are core with Tom Petty, Bob Dylan, mm-hmm. artists such as that are all part of our listening playlists and all part of what fit well with new music.
1: Right, I see what you're saying.
0: Yeah, it's
1: not like a jarring juxtaposition, right? Plus, it actually, the music is so timeless, that's why it works.
0: And plus, we always kind of liked the approach that a new song can make a classic song sound better. In other words, you've heard some of these classic artists and songs next to the same exact classic artists and songs for so many years now, you kind of get tired of it.
1: You can kind of predict which song is going to come next.
0: Pat Benatar, right? After Tom Petty, after Led Zeppelin. You know, if they're all in a row, they kind of lose their luster a little bit. But when you put them, sprinkle them in sparingly in between two new songs, suddenly you go, man, I forgot how good that Petty song was.
2: Right. Mm-hmm. Yeah.
0: So that's what we do here at the station. We try to sprinkle in some of the classics so that you can relive the classic song the way you enjoyed it so many years ago.
1: I'm glad you mentioned Pat Benatar. I actually saw her in concert a little less than a year ago. And I got to tell you, she sounds just as good as ever. I mean, that is an artist who took care of herself.
0: So to do music discovery, you don't need to discard the past. You need to
1: Right.
0: It allows you to celebrate and remember how good Pat Benatar is and how good she still was.
1: Yes, absolutely. That's a woman in her early 70s, and she's still touring. It sounds fantastic. And, you know, celebrating that kind of music and introducing new music, that is exactly what KNBA does. And if you love what KNBA does, because life sounds better with KNBA, does it not? Go and make a pledge before the end of the hour. We're counting on you,
2: KNBA.org. We want you to make your goal.
1: Yes.
2: So the number is 877-796-2700 or go on KNBA.org. 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
1: Listen to Prince.
0: Shotzi from the Anchorage Concert Association has joined us. Prince with the Reggae Mix, who puts on a reggae vibe every Sunday from 3 to 6 o'clock. You just ride a wave. You know, you just find a rhythm and then you just stick with that for 3 hours. It's not always necessarily about new or classic. It's just a Prince vibe, and that's what people love.
1: I like how he pays attention to how one song ends and the next one starts. Like, you obviously, you know, do some orchestration there.
2: Something like that, I don't know.
1: Maybe it just comes to you naturally, but that's what I hear when I listen
0: to
1: your show.
0: That's what I mean.
2: Yes.
1: It's a continuous flow.
0: It's a vibe.
2: It's a vibe.
0: If you want the vibe of public radio in your community, you are the one that has to make it happen. 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It doesn't.
1: No, it's true. 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
0: And some people do think that. Oh, I give to, you know, this station, so yes, I support public radio. Well, you support that station.
2: Yeah.
1: Sure. I understand what you're talking about.
0: If you want music, like we've been talking about, to thrive on a public station, it does take individual support. Now, I keep checking over here at our tote board to find out if we've got that call that's going to come in and save shots.
2: I know, right?
1: We need a $360 donation so that we can mail you that tote bag, and I got to tell you, it is a very nice and sturdy tote bag.
0: I'm gonna go so far as to say we need one call.
1: Just one call. That's it, man. We only have like 7-8 minutes left.
0: We don't want
1: We're getting
0: to
1: desperate
0: zero
1: over
0: out
1: here.
0: On this hour.
2: Right. No, we don't want you going like that.
1: Don't let us down.
0: Last hour was so good.
1: Right?
0: Anchorage Concert Association is a wonderful partner with KMBA. 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
1: Simple, isn't it?
0: Mm-hmm.
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1: You could indeed.
0: Right, it's not real money. Go ahead and spend it.
1: Grab that card from your dad.
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1: We have an opportunity to celebrate 1996. We've got a song queued up and ready to go. 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
2: If I was on the air, I'd be the one to call. But
0: well, step out in the hallway there, Prince.
2: Yeah. We're looking for that call. That caller is out there. They're going to call.
1: Thanks, Prince, for joining us. Thank you, Shotzi, for joining us. We're going to head up to the top of the hour. News from NPR is coming up next, and I'm going to take myself back to 1996 with an artist who's been around a long time. And I just love him, even though he's just a quirky cuss.
0: Who are we talking about here?
1: John Mellencamp.
0: Oh, okay.
2: Thanks for helping me, man.
1: John Mellencamp, 1996, Key West Intermezzo was a popular album, and you heard it often on 90.3 KMBA.

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1: It's a weather forecast here for the Lower Keokuk and Middle Yukon Valleys. Tonight looks like cloud cover and rain going to start falling with a low about 32 degrees. And the southeast wind is going to blow 10 to 15 tonight and 15 to 20 mph tomorrow. It'll be an 80% chance of rain through Friday night starting tomorrow. A high of about 41 and a low in the mid-30s over Friday night here in Galena. Checking out Tanana, partly cloudy tonight. It's going to roll in slowly and a low of 22 degrees. 30% chance tomorrow, high of 37 degrees in the afternoon. Snow likely over Friday night. They're calling for up to a half inch of snow possible on Tanana with a low of 28. Looks like 39 and precip likely for Saturday. Over to St. Mary's, kind of stormy. Starting tonight, 100% chance of rain. Gusting winds up to 35 miles an hour. 38 degrees or an overnight low. It'll be a mid-40s afternoon high tomorrow. Continued gusty winds up to 35. That should begin to subside over Friday night, but the weekend looking kind of wet on the Yukon Delta.
2: Nice. 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
3: Well, it is the top of the hour, so I need to say you are listening to KUAC 89.9 FM Fairbanks, and we are so happy to be listening with you today. It is Thursday, October 8th. And according to the National Weather Service website, the temperature reading at the Fairbanks International Airport is currently 36 degrees Fahrenheit, which is 2 degrees Celsius. We're looking at fair skies today and mostly clear skies tonight, mostly sunny skies tomorrow, and a high tomorrow of 40 degrees. So it's looking to be a nice week, a good week to give a call in to KUAC at 907-474-5822, 800-474-5822, or get online at kuac.org. 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
4: Live from NPR News in Washington, I'm Ryland Barton. An attorney for CNN, MS Now, and Politico told a federal judge today that the Trump administration must be prevented from barring their reporters from the White House. The news outlets argue that President Trump is punishing people for what they say and violating the media outlets' First Amendment rights. NPR's David Folkenflik has more.
5: You had Ted Boutros, he's perhaps one of the most distinguished First Amendment litigators in the country, in front of the judge. He argued that the government action suppressing speech, I'm basically quoting him here, comes directly from the top, from the President of the United States, due to reporting that he felt was negative, false, bad, not positive enough. He called the complaints amorphous, but as you listen to Boutros, it was clear he was saying the repercussions and intentions are not. It's almost as though he was listening to him describe the whim of an emperor.
4: NPR's David Folkenflik reporting. A Democratic congressman has introduced legislation directing the Smithsonian to preserve artifacts that he says reflect the corruption and authoritarianism of the Trump presidencies. NPR's Frank Lankfitt reports the bill's unlikely to pass, and Trump would be all but certain to veto it.
6: Representative Jamie Raskin, a Maryland Democrat, says objects would include the giant banner of Trump hanging from the Department of Justice and be part of a future exhibit in the National Museum of American History. Raskin says it's important to document what he calls America's, quote, descent into authoritarianism. Trump has tried to recast the nation's capital in his own image. He's also repeatedly denied being an authoritarian. The president has also criticized how the Smithsonian depicts U.S. history. The administration is preparing signs to warn visitors that the Smithsonian's leadership is not telling the country's story accurately, but instead advancing what it calls personal radical ideologies. Frank Langford, NPR News, Washington.
4: France's education minister today proposed solutions to the school crisis that has rocked the country. NPR's Eleanor Beardsley reports his proposals came as high school students gathered in cities across the country for a second big day of rallies in what is now their weeks-long push for better conditions in schools.
7: Some 25,000 high schoolers rallied in Paris.